out of the town and started to come to Jesus. On the strength of this, on the strength of this particular lady issuing this particular invitation. It's wonderful, really, isn't it? Should be an encouragement to all of us who think we're no good at issuing invitations. Certainly when it comes to explaining to people what has happened to us in terms of our Christian experience. Not all of us, of course, have a story to tell. But some who are here this morning, like this woman, have been picked up and set on the right way. And as a result of that, we have something to say. But we're often very diffident. And it may well be because we think, really, why would anyone want to listen to me? I don't think I should speak, because if I say, why don't you come to the patio, or why don't you come and attend this Bible study with me, or why don't we have coffee and let me tell you about this, the chances are no one will pay any attention to me at all. But listen, when God is at work, you'll be amazed at what happens. I'm sure this lady must have been amazed. Why don't you come out and see the man who told me everything I ever did? And people said, yeah, that's okay, we'll do that. Meanwhile, verse 31, meanwhile, back at the well, the disciples are urging Jesus to eat. You catch that, don't you? Rabbi, eat something. And then this little dialogue that follows borders on the humorous, doesn't it? Jesus said to them, verse 32, I have food to eat that you know nothing about. And the disciples began to look at one another and said, did somebody bring him food when we were away? In other words, they respond literally. They respond physically. Now look at the disclosure, verse 34. The disciples' complete misunderstanding opens up the way for Jesus to teach them this vitally important lesson. My food, said Jesus, is to do the will of him who sent me and to finish his work. Now, this is a theme which runs throughout the gospel, certainly throughout the gospel of John. You go back to verse 34 of chapter 4. My food, said Jesus, is to do the will of him who sent me and to finish his work. Now, keep that word finish in mind, because it is the same root that you will find if you read all the way to chapter 19 and you find Jesus upon the cross. And from the cross, remember one of the things he says. It is finished. Not a cry of despair, but a declaration of the fact that he has completed what he set out to do, namely to die in the place of sinners so that those who deserve God's judgment and his wrath may not experience that judgment and wrath, because by grace through faith they have come to believe in the sacrifice of Jesus, who in this moment is explaining to these disciples that food and meat and drink for him was simply to do what his Father had sent him to do. And that becomes the occasion of him saying, and I'd like you to wake up and see the harvest. Your eyes are dull. You need to open your eyes. Isn't that the phrase there in verse 35? I tell you, open your eyes and look at the fields. This is a wake-up call, not just to these fellows on that day, but it is a wake-up call to all who are the followers of the Lord Jesus Christ. Because it is a reminder to us that very easily, like these fellows, we can become preoccupied with what is mundane and miss the overarching mission to which we're called. We can actually get preoccupied with the doing of church and the way everything works and fits together and who's where and why and when, and forget the fact that Jesus is saying to us, I want you to wake up and see the harvest. I want you to open your eyes, not simply when you're in here in order that you might read the Bible, but when you're out of here in order that you might see the people. And what he's saying here is that the seed sown in this woman's life, is already bearing fruit in the harvest of the advancing Samaritans. Now this parable of one sowing and another reaping is capable of all kinds of interpretations. Some have said that Jesus is referencing John the Baptist and his preparatory work, and now his disciples are entering into the benefits of reaping what John himself had sown.
There are all kinds of legitimate ways, I think, in which we might make application of this, but it's hard not to see ultimately John chapter 12 and verse 24 in Jesus' statement. And for this, you're going to have to turn to it, otherwise it will make no sense at all. John chapter 12 and verse 23. The people had come and wanted to see Jesus. Verse 23, on hearing this, Jesus replied, "The hour has come for the Son of Man to be glorified. I tell you the truth, unless a grain of wheat falls to the ground and dies, it remains only a Jesus statement." And for this, you're going to have to turn to it, otherwise it will make no sense at all. John chapter 12 and verse 23. The people had come and wanted to see Jesus. Verse 23, on hearing this, Jesus replied, "The hour has come for the Son of Man to be glorified. I tell you the truth, unless a grain of wheat falls to the ground and dies, it remains only a single seed, but if it dies, it produces

It is only as the seed of the life of the Lord Jesus is sown in death, the death of the cross, that the fruit of eternal life may be reaped by anyone. And in an ultimate sense, it is Jesus who has done the hard work. It is Jesus who has finished the work so that we might enter into the benefits of that for which we did not sow. For we have reaped from his work eternal life. And when that takes hold of our lives, then we will understand that he intends for those who have been so changed to be the agents for change and for reaping in the lives of others. That's why last time we tried to anchor chapter 4 and chapter 3, and I invite you just to turn back one page to chapter 3, to verse 16 all over again. We said it was the most famous verse probably in John, maybe in the Bible. Look at it again. For God so loved the world that he gave his one and only Son, that whoever believes in him shall not perish but have eternal life. For God did not send his Son into the world to condemn the world, but to save the world through him. Now, there's a sense in which when you go into chapter 4, it's true in chapter 3, but it seems more graphic in chapter 4. Chapter 4, if you like, begins to give us an immediate portrait of what that means in action. What does it mean that God has loved the world? Well, it means that the message of the good news is not restricted to the Jew. It breaks the boundaries of that and bleeds over into the Samaritan world. And indeed, the harvest amongst these Samaritans is the indication, the first indication in John's gospel, of the fact of the inclusive nature of the gospel, of the universal nature of the gospel's appeal, that it is for all men and all women everywhere. God so loved the world that he gave his only Son. And that there is eternal life, as we saw in verse 15 of chapter 3, for all who believe. Now let's just underline this. God is a seeking and a saving God. That gives the lie to the notion that in actual fact, men are seeking for God and God somehow is hiding from them. No, that's not true. Men and women today may be seeking for peace, they may be seeking for fulfillment, they may be seeking for all kinds of things, but they are not seeking God. But God is seeking them. He is the God who comes to Adam and Eve in the garden and says, "Where are you?" If we were to believe the way it is told to us by anthropologists and sociologists, it is the absolute reverse of that, isn't it? That God is away hiding somewhere, and Adam and Eve are going around the garden going, "Where are you? Where are you? I'm looking for you." No, Adam and Eve are hiding. Look at John chapter 3. What does it say? This is the verdict. 19, light has come into the world, but men love darkness instead of light because their deeds were evil. So you have these two things set side by side. Men and women hiding in the darkness, and the light of the world coming to penetrate that darkness. Here the darkness is represented in the actual experience of this no-named woman at the well. And into the darkness of her life comes the light of Jesus, which first of all is a painful light in that it shows up her dark spots. But it is a purifying light insofar as it shows her condition in order that it might radically change her condition. That's why we said last time that the work of the gospel is not simply to expose our search for satisfaction, but is to expose our need of a savior. And God's great purpose for a world that is rebellious and lost is a purpose of grace and salvation. He seeks out all kinds of people. Religious fellows with a background and an intelligence, as in chapter 3, and disenfranchised women, as in chapter 4. Jesus does not sit at this well

0: an example to this woman of how she could live her life if she could only sort herself out. He does not stand before her as an example that she may begin to approximate to. What a sorry, hopeless charge that would be. The message of the gospel is that Jesus comes to live within a person so that the pattern that he has established is a pattern that is fulfilled in the power that he provides as we live in the presence that he grants. Saves people from evil and from helplessness. Saving people from the chains that tie us to our past. Providing what is necessary to live as he demands. Well, what's the point? Well, there may be a number of points, but this is the one I want to make. Since God is a seeking and saving God, those who are God's children should be about the business of seeking too. That's why he turns to these fellows and he says, wake up and see the harvest, open your eyes. I know the standard thing is 4 months, he says, but I'm telling you it's now. It's hard for me not to apply this, however illegitimately, and say some of us are waiting to get serious about this business until we get through this next phase, you know. Well, when I complete my studies, when I sell my company, when I marry my fiance, when my children are gone, when I graduate, all of these things that we think somehow or another are legitimate excuses, allowing us to sidestep the implications of simply doing whatever we do every day to the end that unbelieving people might become the committed followers of Jesus Christ. It's not necessarily that our circumstances are about to be radically altered. Perhaps it is simply that the way in which we engage in what we do is radically changed because of our perspective. Oh, look at all these lonely people. Where do they all come from? Look at all these lonely people. Where do they all belong? That's it, he says. That's what I'm on about. That's what I'm on about. If we're going to take such a commission seriously, then it will mean that we emulate Jesus in this respect. Jesus does not come with a prepackaged formula to Nicodemus or to the woman at the well, or indeed to anyone. He gets everybody ultimately to the same place, but he is masterful in the way he reaches his destination. He doesn't use prepackaged language, and he doesn't have some kind of standard shtick that he always uses as his introduction. He starts with this lady where she is. Where's this lady? This lady has got a thing about relationships, and this lady's probably got a thing about sex. This lady is a contemporary lady. She's been looking for love in all the wrong places. She's had 5 husbands. We don't know the details. She has a live-in lover. Jesus treats her with courtesy, with respect, with dignity, but he does not sidestep the issue. Go call your husband and come back. I don't have a husband. Good. Now we're going to talk about what we really need to talk about. If you and I are going to take seriously the commission, then we're going to have to be prepared to talk to people about the areas that are represented in their lives, relationships, sex, whatever it might be. And to tread the narrow path between the idolization of sex and the denigration of sex, neither of which is biblical. But to recognize that there isn't a magazine in the checkout that doesn't sell something on the basis of human sexuality. To recognize that there's hardly a day passes whereby all of the imagery that is confronting us vis-a-vis advertising is directly related to all of these things. And we live in that world. How are you going to handle this kind of woman?
1: Well, I can't believe that you've had 5 husbands. I mean, that's absolutely disgraceful. I can't, goodness gracious, 1 is bad enough. I'd hate to think what 5 would be like. And I would think after you've had 5, what do you got another guy in the house for? Goodness gracious.
0: What are we to do with the fellow who by his choices has taken himself completely outside the bonds of God's pattern and plan? He says he's very pleased, but he isn't. Are we brave enough to exhibit love rather than hostility? Or to retreat in fear. You see, we can learn from Jesus' love. There is no love like the love of Jesus. There's no love like Jesus' love. Father, your love is a faithful love expressed in Jesus. And we can learn from Jesus' language, can't we? No tribal language, no pious language, no technical language, not a bunch of jargon laid on the lady, nothing that is disdainful, nothing that is embattled, none of that at all. I don't know, but I would imagine this lady was on a quest for freedom. Looking for freedom, looking for authenticity, actually maybe trying to find what it meant, find out what it meant for her to be her. And in that respect, she's a very contemporary woman. And these are our friends and these are our neighbors. And to them we go with the good news that only in Christ is there true freedom to be found without being enslaved. And only ultimately in Jesus is there a kind of acceptance and community that will allow you to be who you really are under God while living in the discovery of his plan for your purity. And that was the woman's discovery, and with that we end. I ended by putting down my Bible, and I just sat for a moment or two, and I said to myself, I wonder if this woman ever made it to Jerusalem on the day that the sun turned dark. I wonder if this woman ever snuggled in with the rest of the brave women around the cross. It's pure conjecture on my part. But if she did, and she looked up to the cross with the women there, she would have been present to hear the end of the story, if you like. She would have heard Jesus say, "Tetelestai," it is finished. And she might have said to herself, when I told him all the sins I'd ever done, and he said, "I've got you covered," maybe this is what he meant. Can it possibly be, she would have said, that this Jesus is hanging there in shame so that I might stand here in glory? Because that's the gospel. He takes what he doesn't deserve, our sins, so that he might grant what we don't deserve. Salvation, forgiveness, freedom, hope. And it all starts with, "Can I have a drink of water, please?" And advances profoundly with this statement, "Come and see a man who told me everything I ever did."
2: 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It's called Union with Christ, The Blessings of Being in Him. In this book, Sinclair explores the phrase "in Christ." 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I'm Bob Lapine. Thanks for taking time out of your weekend to study the Bible with us. When something bad happens, do you assume it's always punishment for sin? Next weekend, we'll learn how God sometimes uses these predicaments to display his work and glory. I hope you can join us. The Bible teaching of Alistair Begg is furnished by Truth for Life, where the learning is for living.
3: 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Well, K-Wave family, we've got a lot of wonderful events coming up. For such a time as this, the Church in the World, Calvary Chapel, Costa Mesa, July 28th through the, sorry, June 28th through July 1st, Huntington Beach Independence Day celebration. Guys, if you've never done Huntington for the 4th of July, it is 12 out of 10 America experience. That parade is going to start at 7 a.m. and really, it's a full day in Huntington till 10 p.m. at night after the fireworks. It's one of the largest Independence Day celebrations west of the Mississippi for a memorable day by the coast. You should check it out. Harvest Crusade coming up July 11th. You guys know the drill. Worship Outreach with George coming up on July 14th at Grace Community Church. Dreamer Girl Club Talks, Eagle Showcase. Lauren Daigle, my fave, Lauren Daigle, is coming to the OC Fair Summer Concert Series July 23rd at the Pacific Amphitheater, 7:30. Don't miss Lauren Daigle, okay? Come on now. CCFR Men's Breakfast, Calvary Chapel Foothill Ranch, Know the Truth Annual Golf Tournament at Alta Vista Country Club in Placentia, California. Join the Know the Truth team for a day of golf fellowship and encouragement. Guys, there's so much happening. I love that God is moving mightily in California. Don't listen to the narratives of the news, the narrative of social media. God is doing a new thing. California has rich, rich wells of revival. And I believe that we're stirring those up in the name of Jesus. Well, coming up next, we've got the Alternative, the Weekend Edition with Tony Evans. You guys know how much I love Tony Evans. We had the wonderful honor of interviewing Priscilla Shire and Anthony Evans, his children, last year. And man, if they're a reflection of their father, he's a good man. That's coming up next here on your favorite SoCal station. 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
1: 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When God calls his people to be givers, he's talking about much more than money. Today, Dr. Evans begins a practical, foundational series called Return on Investment, explaining what it really means to invest in the things that matter most to God. Let's listen.
0: If the truth be told, many would say in this room, my Christianity is not working. My Christian belief is not working. My Christian activity is not working. It's not working. I do it because I was raised in it or told to do it or taught to do it, but it's not working. I'm unhappy. I'm miserable. I'm frustrated. When you look at the Christian community today, you see chaos all over. Marriages are falling apart. Singles are struggling to be content. Debt rules in our lives in a way that we know it shouldn't. Addictions are running amok, and yet we're in church. So the tendency may be to include this thing either is not real, or if it is real, it doesn't work like I was told it does. Now, if we're gonna be just raw with it, and not just pretend all is fine when all is not. Many of you have on your phones or on your computers password restrictions. The only way you can get in all the stuff that's available to you is if you know the password. That's to keep others out who you don't want to be in there and to let you in so you can take advantage of what your phone system or computer system has available to you. So I want to share with you today the password to your spiritual victory. Now, don't get me wrong. When I say spiritual victory, I don't mean there aren't going to be challenges or problems. That comes with life, Jesus says. But I'm talking about a password that won't let those realities rule you anymore. You can't get rid of all the issues of life, but you can be an overcomer. The password to your spiritual victory is the word surrender. Romans 12, 1 and 2 reads as follows. Therefore, I urge you, brethren, by the mercies of God, to present your bodies a living and holy sacrifice acceptable to God, which is your spiritual service of worship. And do not be conformed to this world, but be transformed by the renewing of your mind, so that you may prove what the will of God is, that which is good and acceptable and perfect. Many folks here, I hope all the folks here, have made the decision to trust Christ as your personal Savior. You've decided to become a Christian. That's a decision. The problem today is many who have made decisions have not yet become disciples. They've made a decision at some point in time to trust Christ for the forgiveness of their sins, but who've not gone on to become a follower of Christ as a disciple of Jesus Christ. And the difference between a decision maker and a disciple is surrender. Surrender. Paul says that what God is asking from you is to present your body. Now, anything God's going to do with you, to you, or for you will involve you. It's your body, it's your hands, your feet, your nose, your eyes, your brain and mind. So when he says present your body, he is saying present your life. He says, God wants you to place you on the altar. The picture is of an Old Testament sacrifice, a lamb. They didn't put the head on the altar. They didn't just put the legs on the altar. They didn't just put the frame on the altar. They put the body on the altar, which meant the life was being placed on the altar. All of the lamb was placed on the altar. In fact, when you look throughout scripture, you will find whenever God wanted to do something and he wanted to do something big, he required a sacrifice first. There had to be something present that demonstrated that you were, one, sincere, and that, two, you were doing it based on God's standard. That's why he says holy. God says he wants you to present you to him. He calls the presentation of you to him your worship service. If he doesn't get you, you haven't worshiped, even if you're at church. He says your worship or your service of worship is in your presentation. I know many come to church to hear what the pastor will present in the sermon, what the choir will present in the song. God comes to church to see what the saints are going to present to him. And without the presentation, he says there is no worship. And therefore, what God is asking for is for you to surrender. That is, to present yourself. Why? Why? Why is he asking for that? He says, I urge you, brethren, by the mercies of God. I want you to surrender because of God's mercy. Those of you who have kids in college, college is expensive. And because of the high cost of college, you want them to take studying seriously. You don't want them playing around in college. That's too much money for play. You want them to enjoy college, but you want them to surrender to study. You don't want the peripheral things to become the main things because the price is too high. God has paid a high price to get your surrender. The surrender is referring to the first 11 chapters of the book of Romans. I'll give you a quick overview. Chapters 1 through 3, he talks about there's none righteous, no, not one. The whole world stands guilty before a holy God. In the end of chapter 3, he talks about, but God has come up with a genius way to take sinful men and make them righteous before him by providing the sacrifice of Jesus Christ on the cross. He says in chapter 4, you get that sacrifice by faith in the finished work of Christ. He says in chapter 5, not only do you get salvation, but you get all the benefits that come with salvation. He says in chapter

0: doesn't have the last say so in your life. And he says, this thing is so off the wall, off the charts. He says, this thing is so big, chapters 9 through 11, he's given you what he hasn't even given his people yet, Israel. Therefore, because there's a high price paid, I urge you, brethren. He says, present your bodies a living sacrifice, holy. That is, set apart, don't treat me as regular. Now to do that, he goes to verse 2. He says, the first thing I want you to understand is you are not to be conformed to this world. What he's saying is, don't let the world squeeze you, pressure you, press you into what it wants you to look like. So when the Bible speaks about a world, don't let the world press you. He's not talking about a location per se. He's talking about a system that has a theme. So what's the theme of this system? Worldliness means I'm operating independently of God. In other words, I leave God out of the equation. Satan's goal is to get his system to keep God out of the equation. He loves Sunday as long as God stays when you leave. Because he's after a system that keeps God out of the equation. That's why it ticks him off when you are making God as a lifestyle the center of your equation and the sun of your solar system, where the planets of your decision revolve around him. Do not be conformed. Don't be pressured. Now, why? 1 John chapter 2 says this. Love not the world, nor the things that are in the world. For if any man loves the world, watch this, watch this, watch this. The love of the Father is not in him. He says, if you want the world, you can have the world, but you can't have me and the world. You can't have both of us. You can love one, you can't love us. He does not mean you lose your salvation if you're truly saved. He's saying you lose your relationship with me, your fellowship with me. You lose intimacy with it. You won't sense my love. You won't sense my reality. One of the main reasons why we are so defeated so much is the world has too much of our attention. He says there are only three things in the world, by the way. He says the lust of the flesh, that's passion. He says lust of the eyes, that's possessions. And then he says the pride of life, that's position. The world wants to draw you in with its passions. It wants to draw you in with its possessions and draw you in with its position. And isn't that what everybody's looking for? Pornography is off the chart because people want to satisfy their passion. People in debt that they can't deal with because the world has pressured them to own more possessions than they can afford. So they wind up spending money they don't have on things they don't need to impress people they don't know. And they wind up with bills they can't pay because the commercials of the world have squeezed and pressured and told them, if you don't buy this, if you don't drive this, if you don't live here, if you don't wear that, you're not going to be in with the in crowd. You're not going to be recognized prior to life. You're not going to be light. You're not going to be hip. You're not going to be on it. And so we become pressed and squeezed, and then it destroys our relationships. It destroys our sanity. We hang out with people we shouldn't hang out with. We wind up dealing with stuff we shouldn't deal with because the world has told us we're nobody without it. And all the time pursuing the world, losing the love of God, losing the experience of his reality in our lives because we don't want to deal with the password.
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0: Let's say you have a trainer and you go to him once a week. 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This is why we'll meet again next week. 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Now, when you leave the training, okay, you drive through churches, you get your fried chicken and your gizzards, you know, you get your slice of cake, you go through the grocery store, you get your Bluebell ice cream, but you don't feel bad because you did your workout. See, I for 2 hours, I gave my workout, now I'm doing my thing. Not only did you do your workout, go do your thing, but you're going back to the trainer next week, same time, same place. When you leave the trainer, you cancel the training because what he said did not become the way you rolled, be the way you operated, the way you moved. And because it did not become the way you move, it became a wasted 2 hours. So what we often do is come to church and waste 2 hours on a weekly basis. Because then we leave and let the world tell us what to do, how to do it, what to spend, how to spend it, who to hang out with, who not to hang out with. It begins to define us. And therefore, God keeps his distance while the world makes us feel like we've lost something. If we don't follow its dictates, we've lost something, all right? We've lost something big. And that is the living love of God being experienced in our lives. People are overdosing on reality shows because a lot of those reality shows embody their hopes and dreams. I want to be able to roll like they roll, dress like they dress, be able to have what they have. So since I don't, let me be entertained by it. And so we get pressured and squeezed, and therefore we don't surrender. Now, that's the negative, but now he comes with the positive. He says, but be transformed, verse 2, by the renewing of your mind. He says, don't be conformed, but then he switches words. He moves from conform to transform. That's a different Greek word. The word transform is the word we get our English word metamorphosize. There's a big difference between the two words. Conform is outside pressure changing something. Transform is inside change, changing something. One is outside, the other comes from the inside out. Potter, outside in. Butterfly, inside out. See, a butterfly becomes a butterfly inside the caterpillar, inside the chrysalis. And then it breaks free and becomes a butterfly. God is not asking for management. He's asking for transformation. And transformation occurs, he says, not from outside pressure. That's what the world does to conform us. He says it takes place with a change in your thinking. He says, be transformed, watch this, in the renewing of your mind. If the mind does not change, the change does not occur. There must be a mental transformation that takes place if God is going to change you from the inside out. And how do you know it's a change? Transform and not a management, conform. How do you know the difference if you could be doing it either way? How do you know the difference? Here's the difference. You want to. He changes your have to a want to. We've all seen The Biggest Loser. These are huge people who go on this competition to lose weight. They're The Biggest Loser. They go on the show, and the principle of the show is you become what you eat. Now, it's exercise and all that. There's discipline. But fundamental to the show is diet. What you take in will determine what you look like. Obviously, they've been taking in a lot of wrong for a long time. Some of it's discipline problems. Some of it's the family they grow up in. Some of it's how mama cooked. There's all a whole bunch of stuff. But the idea is I'm moving in the wrong direction. So they come to The Big Loser, and they get in this competition, and even the ones who didn't win have lost a lot because they're in an environment that's dealing with them thinking differently so that they are eating differently. What's true of The Big Loser is true of the Christian. You are what you eat spiritually. You become what you eat spiritually. And that's why we're so messed up, because what we're eating is the world. And so we are becoming worldly. We're not eating the word. We're not hanging out with people who feed us the word, who know how to cook the word. And therefore, we are not people of the word. And therefore, we are not spiritual. You become what you eat. And he says that means you must renew your mind. You must operate on a different frame of reference. And that means you must do a very simple thing that's a very hard thing. It's simple, but it's hard. You must begin to develop one simple question and answer it. What's God's view on the matter? And you must ask it first. See, most people ask that after none of the other views have worked. No, you be transformed by the renewing of your mind when you ask and answer the question, or find somebody to help you answer the question, what's God's viewpoint on the matter? Now you are renewing the mind because when you ask it first, that means you're going to be asking it a lot. When you ask it last, you're only going to do it when you need it. But if you ask it first, you're going to be asking it all the time. So that means you're going to have to find out God's thinking on the matter, which you can't do apart from his word. So you're going to become renewed in your thinking. Now, let me warn you, whenever you are in a changing process, adaption becomes difficult, because you're starting out. So whenever you start out something you're not used to, work it out. The first time you go jogging, don't plan 5 miles. That's not gonna happen. One block would be better suited. The first time you fast, don't fast for no whole week, eat nothing but water. Okay, you're not gonna make it, because you have to adapt to this new reality, because it's awkward at first. You're not used to going to God first, getting God's perspective, for you're not used to it. And so the carnal part of you is gonna resist that. It's gonna say it's too hard, it's too difficult, I don't know where to start. You're gonna come up with all this. But when you develop the habit and you get used to it, your spiritual taste buds change, and you want the spiritual first. He says, renew the mind, say no to the world, yes to God's perspective, God's point of view. Don't go back and forth. Don't be double-minded. But that leads us to the final question. What's my motivation? Because reality is, to change, you need motivation. You got to be motivated to do something different. I'm supposed to. I may even want to, but what's my incentive? What's really going to get me going on this thing? Well, God hasn't left you without an answer to what should motivate you to use the password of surrender. Motivate me to use the password of surrender, and us collectively to use, to become a surrendered church. He says at the end of verse 2, so that you may prove what the will of God is, which is good, acceptable, and perfect. What's your motivation for doing this? Experiencing God's involvement in your life at a level you've never experienced it before. What ought to motivate you to say, you know what? I'm going to use this password because you get to experience the will of God, God's direction for your life, involvement in your life, plan for your life, governance of your life. You get to see God at work in you that you will never see or limitedly see if the world is your dictator and you are saying yes to it. You see God's will at work in your life. So the question you have to ask is, do I want to see that? Because if you don't want to see it, you don't have to see it. The problem is we have too much static on the line. We listen to so many views that even when the Holy Ghost is talking, we can't hear him because he's whispering and the world is screaming. The world is screaming. Holy Spirit is speaking. He's speaking still soft voice. And we say, why won't God talk to me? He is talking. It's just the station you're listening to is screaming. He says, and you will see the will of God, the program of God, the plan of God, the answers of God. Yes, there will still be challenges and problems, but you will see the movement of God, the frequency of God at work in your life. You know, one of the things that fascinates me, the birth of a child, both the conception, the birth, and the development of a child. I mean, I don't know how you cannot believe in God and see life. All of these idiosyncrasies that come together to bring out the reality of life and a person and a new being is just, I don't know how you can see life and not believe in God. But another something that fascinates me is how the mother's milk knows when to flow. In other words, she has all the component parts for milk are there, but it knows when it's time to flow. And it's time to flow when life has been birthed. That's how the will of God is. All the parts are there, but he can't flow until he sees the password. When he sees the password, surrender, and you didn't punch in the password like the mother's milk, it knows it's time to flow. It's time to flow. God's work, God's will, God's involvement. And I love this because it says it's good. It's acceptable. When he finishes doing whatever he's going to do, you're going to like what he did. And it's perfect. It cannot be improved upon. That's God's plan for your life. Why settle for second best if God is offering you first best? Don't change uniforms. Don't have your Christian dress on today and put on your worldly dress tomorrow. Don't have your Christian suit on today and put on your worldly suit tomorrow because you lose the love of the Father. If you are nervous surrendering to God, give him a shot at your life. Say no to the world, yes to God's perspective, God's point of view. Don't go back and forth. Don't be double-minded because then you will discover you get to see God's will at work in your life. So the question you have to ask is, do I want to see that?
1: 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And a quick reminder, in addition to these daily lessons from Dr. Evans on the alternative broadcast, he also leads meaningful and timely discussions with special guests on his Unbound podcast. 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No matter your age or stage of life, the command to honor your father and mother never loses its relevance. 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It's a foundation for personal stability and a healthy society. Right now, though, let's listen as he wraps up with this final story for today.
0: A little girl went to her father one day and said, "Daddy, give me a nickel." Daddy reached in his pocket. He didn't have any change. So he said, "I'll give her a dollar. She's been a good girl." So he opened up his wallet to give her a dollar, but he didn't have any ones. He only had a 20. He thought to himself, he said, "You know what? I'm going to give her a 20. He said, "Here, baby, here's a 20. She said, "No, Daddy, I want a nickel." Well, he knew she didn't understand. He said, "Girl, this is a bunch of nickels." She said, "But Daddy, why won't you give me a nickel?" He went deeper. He said, "Let me tell you how many nickels are in a 1, how many nickels are in a 5, how many nickels in a 10, how many nickels are in a 20. She started crying and screaming and, "You won't even give me a nickel." That's what God's people do. We settle for a nickel when God offers us a $20 bill. God is saying, "Here's the $20 of my love. Here's the $20 of my will. And we're crying about, why won't he give me a nickel?"

0: Sharing life, delivering truth, giving hope in your home for worship and the word on the weekends. 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K-Wave fam, it's been so fun hanging out with you. My name's Madison Smith. I'm one of the on-air hosts here for the SoCal K-Wave station. I just want to pray for you before I head out. God, I thank you for our K-Wave family, no matter where they may be listening from, driving down the 55, cooking dinner for the kiddos, on their way to work, on the way to the hospital to give birth to new life, whatever the season of life looks like in their life. God, I thank you that you can bring us together through these California airwaves. God, that we can partake as a community, as the body of Christ, because of your goodness, because under the name and blood of Jesus, we are family. God, I pray this week that they would feel your tangible love. God, that you would make space and make room to encounter them afresh. God, that you would just wash over them, that your peace would be near, that your hope would be near, that you would give them fresh courage, fresh motivation, fresh vision, fresh dreams. God, and that you would lead them into more hunger for you, a pursuit after your Holy Spirit. God, don't let us settle for anything less than all of you. Stir our hearts for the more and help us to live on mission out loud, boldly for the kingdom of God. We give you all the praise, God. May this week be one where we look back and say, for I know that my God was with me. Coming up next, Insight for Living, the weekend edition with Chuck Swindoll. Have a great week, everyone.
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4: The Pharisees, the Sadducees, the scribes, they really believed in prayer. You see, as they began to get increasingly more intense about prayer and about piety, they began to stack the list of things on you. That if you really plan to get serious about prayer, these are the expectations God has of you. And as a result, the intensity led to an enormity of guilt. Historians tell us that prayer degenerated because of five particular things in the first century. Number one, because of formalism. It became standardized. It became institutionalized. Prayer was no longer spontaneous. It was now formal. By the time the Pharisees got through with the package, it became ritualistic. You know that you prayed three times every day if you were pious, 9 in the morning, noon, and 3 in the afternoon, every day. Prayers became formal, ritualistic. They became long, filled with verbiage. Fourth, it became repetitious. Single words repeated over and over and over and over and over again. When Jesus stepped on the scene to do his ministry, that's what he found in the religious world. And that's what was expected of the believers. You're pious, you do it. This, regularly, 3 times a day, no matter where you are. Which led, fifth, to pride. formalism, ritualism, long verbiage, repetition, and pride. So that whoever didn't do this, they began to think, oh, what's the matter with him? Especially in the synagogue, at the steps of the synagogue, on street corners. Can you imagine coming to a street corner, 3 o'clock in the afternoon? Oh, almighty, omnipotent, eternal, heavenly. And a guy would go, wow, good night. Kind of bow, you know. And the guy doing it began to think, wow. Now they'll know what piety is about. Can you imagine the Son of God who stepped on the scene and saw that? Who had written the record differently? Can you imagine how he ruffled their feathers? I mean, but he talked about real, real prayer, and they had set all of these rules up one way, and he came and said, oh, that's not it. Now, why am I going to all of this trouble? Because they didn't have any satisfaction either. They didn't have any relief in their anxiety either. They had guilt put on them because they were being asked several times, why aren't you in the synagogue? Why aren't you doing that 3 times a day? Why don't you use the right words? Why don't you use the prayer when you use that new furniture? Why don't you say your prayer before and after your meal? Where's your prayer life? How much are you praying? Why don't you do it like we tell you to do it? And along came Jesus, who went up on a mountain, gathered around him a band of people, verse 5, chapter 6 of Matthew, and said, when you pray, watch out for 3 things. One is hypocrisy, and that's verse 5. One is meaningless repetition, that's verse 7. And one is pride. Or a wrong relationship with others, as verses 14 and 15. Let me spend a few minutes on each one, okay? Verse 5, when you pray, you are not to be as the hypocrites. Wow. The old Greek word means one behind a mask. Don't be this kind of prayer. Don't be one who is a 9, noon, and 3, look how righteous I am, God, prayer person. Don't do that. For they love to stand and pray in the synagogues and on the street corners in order to be seen by men. Truly, and boy, are these words pointed, I say to you, they have their reward in full. Meaning what? Meaning at that moment, whoever says, wow, that's the full reward. Whoever goes, man, or maybe in those days, shalom, whatever they said when they were, you know, busted up over something. That at that moment is their complete reward. I'll tell you, Jesus took on hypocrisy harder than I think any sin. Look at the first part of this chapter. Beware of practicing your righteousness before men to be noticed by them. Otherwise, you have no reward with your Father who is in heaven. Whatever you do in order to be seen, that moment that it is done is the full reward. See the next verse? When therefore you give alms, do not sound a trumpet before you, as the hypocrites do in the synagogue. 50 shekels. And, you know, kind of throwing it in. Bang. So, wow, look at that. That's the full reward right then. That empty sound of the shekel, you got it. So when he comes to prayer, he says, all right, gentlemen, no more of this public display stuff. Verse 6, when you do pray, this is what I believe. Go into your room. It's an inner room. It's not a glass room along the freeway, okay? It's an inner room. And when you have shut your door, pray to your Father who is in secret, and your Father who is in secret will repay you. Now that works. You know what it's saying to us? It's saying, nobody. Nobody but God needs to know about your prayer life. You don't have to display it. You don't want to brag about it. You don't want to drop little subtle hints. You go into your closet, and it's a private thing, and while you're there, you talk to Him. Now, does that mean there are never public prayers? Wait a minute. In the Bible, there are public prayers, so there have to be times of public prayer. I mean, it's appropriate. But the way we go about it is extremely important. What we teach our children about prayer is very, very important. Now, that's the next part of this whole story. It says in verse 7, when you pray, now this is going to hurt. It hurts me to read it and to apply it. Do not use meaningless repetition as the Gentiles do. I thought of 1 Kings 18. O Baal, hear us! O Baal, hear us! O Baal, hear us! O Baal, hear us! They said it half a day. You read it. I thought about Acts 19, verse 34, where for 2 hours they chanted, great is Diana of the Ephesians, great is Diana of the Ephesians, great is Diana of the Ephesians. I'm sick of it already. They did it for 2 hours, over and over and over and over and over, and the Pharisees picked that up. Jesus, Jesus, Jesus, God, God, God, God, God, God, God, on and on and on, and you're kind of under a hypnotic spell, and you better know the words. You think that wouldn't blow away a guy from Galilee who happens into the Jewish synagogue in Judea one Saturday morning and discovers he hadn't been doing it right? You know what Jesus says? Don't use meaningless repetition as the Gentiles do. They suppose they will be heard for their many words. Give up the cliches. Give up the same stuff that you've been throwing heavenward throughout your Christian life. Let's do that as a project. I love the story of Dwight L. Moody, who was getting one benefit after another from God, who had having one answer to prayer after another, and he led in prayer one day, and he said simply, God, stop! Isn't that beautiful? How'd you like to be in a prayer meeting, Dwight L. Moody? Let's pray. God, stop. Amen. I had a fellow see me after the first morning service, and he says, I've got another one for God. God, start. I mean, he can stop on Moody, but I want him to start with me. I need some of that. I challenge you to pray without using once the word bless. All right, it's going to throw you a curve, so get started early, you know. Try not to use bless. Amazing. You want to learn how to pray? I had a fellow see me after the first morning service, and he says, I've got another one for God. God, start. I mean, he can stop on Moody, but I want him to start with me. I need some of that. I challenge you to pray without using once the word bless. All right, it's going to throw you a curve, so get started early, you know. Try not to use bless. Amazing. You want to learn how to pray? Listen to a child pray. Listen to a

back together, you know? I love the story Howard Hendricks tells about the brand new Christian in Dallas who just came to know Christ the previous week, and he winds up in a prayer meeting where they pray in a circle in this particular church. And this guy hasn't been a Christian long, but he can count to four, and he's number four from the guy that starts. And he's never done it in public before. And he's brand new, you know. I mean, he doesn't know what to do. And so it comes to his turn. Somebody nudges him. He says, oh hi, God. Hi. This is Sam. Sam, you met me the other day. I was at Elm and Maine. Hendricks says, I thought he was going to give God his zip code. 38567, in case you want. I love that story. And he just tells God about it. It is fabulous. Christians, we have moments of power. Moment by moment power. I refuse to use this pulpit as a tool of guilt to come down on people that don't go to a service where they happen to meet for prayer. If that particular service is the best time for you to have the time in prayer, great. But meet and pray and forget who is there and who isn't there. There are literally hundreds of prayer services. I don't know where service came from either. That's not in the Bible. It's another one we can chalk up for cliche. Where'd we get these titles? Meaningless repetition of words. Oh, we pray as a regular habit of our life. I believe with all my heart in corporate prayer. I believe with all my heart in individual prayer. I do not believe in repetitious words because Jesus didn't. I have to go with him. Meaningless repetition, it doesn't work. When my child has a hurt, my child doesn't have to precede the word daddy with great, loving, faithful, kind preacher daddy. All he needs to do is say, Dad, I really need to talk to you. I want to tell you something. I did that this week. I did that very thing. Lord, I want to talk to you. In fact, yesterday morning, from about I didn't time it, 9:30, almost 9 o'clock, about 9:30, 9:45 in the morning. I was out back, I was washing off the deck, and I said, Lord, God, I want to talk to you. You ticked me off. Something happened. I don't know why you let that happen, and it ticks me off. You know, I did not turn into a black crisp. He didn't do that to me. He knows I love him. He just knows I don't understand him. And I nailed him on it. I said, Lord, what is this? And I don't understand you on this. Tell me what it is. Oh, too familiar. No, it hasn't been familiar enough in my life. I haven't come to terms with him on it. Been doing a lot of stuff because it's sort of expected of me as a whatever it is, it is expected. I'm tired of that stuff. I'm tired of your having to feel that it can't be a normal outflow of an experience. Cynthia came in from a meeting she had had about, I guess it was 12:30, 12:45, and I just looked at her and tears hanging at the bottom of my eyelids. And I said, every 5 minutes or so, I just had the neatest time. She hadn't heard me say that for months, for years, to be honest. I said, it's been fantastic. We were working through a thing that was very, very, very, very difficult. I can't use enough of those varies. And lifted the anxiety. The anxiety was gone. It was magnificent. The anxiety was replaced with his peace. It was beautiful. And you know what I suddenly thought of? You. I thought, I got to share that. That is it. That is what he meant by those meaningless, repetitious things where we link prayer with a place or prayer with words or prayer with style or the way the greats do it, whoever the greats are. None of them are satisfied, so why do you want to model the greats? You know?
They didn't

0: like it either. And so he says, when you pray, adore me. Father, hallowed be your name. There's a new way to start. We've come so full circle and bought the package and left out the nugget that we don't even use the very words you told us to use. Hallowed. Praise be your name. You are so marvelous. You see this mess I'm in. I made it. I don't know how to handle it. You know what to do. Start. You know what happens there? A transfer happens. A transfer of load from my shoulders to his. And the third negative down at the bottom here in 14 and 15 is don't harbor anything against anybody else. Our prayer won't do for you what it ought to do if you're going to God and you got a lot of stuff against a brother. In fact, you got to read chapter 5, verses 23 and 24 for yourself to see that. It says, if you got something against your brother, leave your gift, go and make it right, then come back and finish up your prayer. Now, if you can't reach a brother or sister and you can't make it right at that time, then you got to tell God about it. And he will never, ever tell on you. You can tell him every dirty thing that's in your mind, and he can handle it. Years and years ago, Donald Barnhouse said a heretical thing from the pulpit. He made three words as the beginning of a sermon. Prayer changes nothing. Why, every older lady in the church just dropped her knitting all over the floor. Man, it was the most unbelievable thing you'd ever heard. Now, you and I know what he meant by that. God changes things. But, you know, at the risk of questioning Barnhouse, his ghost will come back and haunt me tonight probably, but at the risk of questioning that, I think prayer does change something. Prayer changes me. I'm different. I don't think God is ever informed when I pray. It says several times he knows what my needs are. God never does respond, "Good night, Chuck, I didn't know that. Man, I'm glad you told me. That is brand new information. Good night." And God never goes, "Oh, don't tell me that. Man, it'll shock all these angels around here." He knows all about that. But it does say that I'm to tell him everything. And in the therapy of telling him everything, I change. I change. I don't harbor it because I've dumped it. I don't meditate on it and feel resentful because it's his now. You get the picture? I turn the whole thing around like a mirror, and that battle hits me, and I just kind of, you know, I shine that mirror up there, and it comes right off, and there he takes it. That's the ideal way to do it. That's what it is by, I suppose, by praying without ceasing. Soon as it hits, it's yours. Soon as it comes, right up there, or right in there. How come he's always up there? Just happen to think about that. You know, he is our ever-present help in time of need. He who dwells in the secret place of the Most High shall abide under the shadow, wings of the Almighty. Right now, permanently. Oh, that's Christianity. Not the stuff that's been dumped on us by religion, but the real contact with God, where the anxiety level just stays at a calm because he handles it. Three times he says in the last part of the chapter, don't be anxious. Verse 25, don't be anxious. 28, are you anxious about clothing? 31, don't be anxious. 34, don't be anxious about tomorrow. That is such good counsel. God won't ignore you. God won't rip you off. God won't slap your hand. God won't do bad things because you say bad things to him. You're his child. You're his kid. He's waiting for you to come to him. He even says, what good father would give bad things in the next chapter, implying your father will never give you bad things. But I've been ripped off. by a lot of people laying guilt on me and on us about this beautiful therapy of prayer. And it has turned into a legalistic series of demands, which has just increased my anxiety. Praises be. He broke through. He says, I know what you need. I love what Ben said yesterday. When I was a kid, I never worried about parents paying the bills. Isn't that amazing? Never have I had our kids while young say, Dad, how you coming to the water bill? Never once. He knows. He'd take care of that. You know what I cared about? I cared that my football wouldn't hold air. I cared that I had a flat on my bike. I cared that the kid in my paper route beat me up when I went around that third corner and he threw rocks at me. And I cared about that. I didn't know what to do about it. And I had a daddy that said, hey, here's the way you can do that. Here's the way we can handle it. And it worked. It worked. And I've got a dad like that. I need him. Even though I'm an adult, I've got a daddy who said, come on, Chuck, lay that on me. I love you. Talk to me. And in doing that, at least for this week, I'm not anxious. Tell God all that's in your heart. As one unloads one's heart, its pleasures and its pains, to a dear friend. Tell him your troubles so he can comfort you. Tell him your joys. Give you perspective. Tell him your longings. He may purify him. Tell him your dislikes. He'll help you conquer them. Tell him your temptations. He'll shield you from them. Okay. Let's pray. Lord, we are really tired of the game and the guilt trip and the sham and the mumbo jumbo and the long churchy religious stuff that all our lives has kept us from one of the most beautiful experiences in praise that mankind can ever enter into. I long to have us know this familiarity with you, this freedom from formalism, this sense of institutionalizing the truth from your book, which really becomes an exercise in futility. Thank you for helping me today say some things that I didn't quite know how to say. I pray you'd guard them from misunderstanding or offense. You'd give real help to us. Thank you for the week which made today possible. And I say it in the name of your Son who gives me the right kind of standing before you. Amen.
1: 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I'm Bill Meyer. 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

0: 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I'm Rory Johnston. It's a pleasure being with you this evening. Coming up next, it's Gracious Words with Cheryl Brodersen. Cheryl is bringing us part two of her message, Why Men Worship.
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11: John 4:23-24, it says, "But the hour cometh and now is when the true worshipers shall worship the Father in spirit and in truth, for the Father seeketh such to worship him. God is a spirit, and they that worship him must worship him in spirit and in truth." And so our salvation walk is all about what God is doing for us and what God is blessing us. There are very few things in a word that mentions him seeking. And obviously we see in Ezekiel, we're told that he seeks a man to stand in the gap to intercede. We're told that the Lord comes to seek and to save the lost. So there's very few things he seeks. But here it's saying, hey, he's seeking true worshipers. And he's saying true worshipers worship in spirit and in truth. Here he was talking to the woman at the well, and she had an argument whether they should be worshiping at the mountain in Samaria or at the altar in Jerusalem. And then Jesus said, hey, it's not about these buildings. It's about the true worship that God receives, which is spiritual. So being spiritually alive and being conformed to this truth. And so since this is one of the things that the Lord is seeking, we want to make sure that we're alive in his spirit, filled with his spirit, and that we're versed in his truth so that can guide our worship. So he seeks intercessors. He seeks the lost. We were lost. We're saved. We have the right to intercede, but we also have the right to fulfill that heart of his in seeking true worship. So praying, Lord, fill me with your spirit. Guide me by your Holy Spirit. And then help me to know your truth. Let that truth guide my worship so I can worship you as you desire to be worshiped. So, Father, first of all, just thank you for the privilege of calling you Father. You've made us spiritually alive through the blood of your Son. And you placed your very presence and spirit within our heart, crying out, Abba, Father. So we thank you for that privilege. Thank you that we're connected with you, and you've allowed us to be in relationship with you, and you've given us everything that we need to worship you. We pray, Lord, that we would be true worshipers, that we would worship you in spirit, by your spirit, and in truth, according to your word. So fill us and guide us. Help us to honor you and give you what you so desire and what you actually seek, a heart that truly worships you according to your truth. So we thank you for everything that you've done to make this possible. In Jesus' name, amen.
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In today's study, we'll continue to see what it means to truly worship Jesus. We are reminded that worship involves surrender and sacrifice. And when we come to Him, we bring not just words, but our whole lives.

0: 2 of Cheryl's message titled Wise Men Worship.
1: Spurgeon, who was a pastor in the 1800s in England, very prolific writer, and an eloquent, deep minister of the gospel. It was said that he was crossing a busy street in London, and this is when there were carriages with horses. And all of a sudden, in the middle of the street, he just stopped. And later, when he finished crossing the street, somebody said, you know, Miss Pastor Spurgeon, what was that? I saw you just stand in the middle of the street. You almost got hit. He said, I felt a cloud come between the presence of God and myself. And I couldn't continue until that cloud was lifted. That's a pursuit. A pursuit of the presence of God. A constant pursuit. Next is perseverance. It's ongoing. They were not about to stop when the direction became unclear and they couldn't see their way. They were going to continue to pursue. If following the star didn't work, then we will stop and we will ask questions. We will seek direction. But we will not stop following or seeking the presence of the Lord. They were committed and they would not be detoured or derailed. Thirdly, it's the proclamation of purpose. They let everyone know our lives, our journey is because we want to worship the one who is born King of the Jews. A common person, I'm here to worship Jesus. A king, I'm here to worship the King of the Jews. The chief priests, we're here to worship the King of the Jews. They wanted everyone to know the purpose of why they had come, the purpose of their lives, their single focus. My life, my journey, all that I've done is about worshiping the one who is born King of the Jews. They made it known that they were there to find, pay homage, and revere the true King. They were there to worship the one who had been born biologically, intentionally, and divinely, the King of the Jews, the hope of the whole world. They were not intimidated by the disinterest or unrest of those they questioned who were living in Jerusalem. They were not intimidated by the decorum or superior knowledge of the religious leaders. And they were not intimidated by the dangerous, deceptive court of King Herod. They didn't care. They made it known. We're here. Whether you like it or not, whether you agree with us or not, we're here to worship the one who is born King of the Jews. Next, we see receptivity. They received the word of the Lord from priests. They listened to the directions to Bethlehem, and they rejoiced to see the star once more. They went to the very house the star stood over. You see, they were willing to receive whatever directives would lead them to Jesus. Whatever directives would lead them to Jesus, they were all in. You know, I know people that were like, well, I don't really like to hear people preach. You know, I kind of just like to read the Bible for myself. That's not worship. Worship is the whole. Worship is the willingness to hear it, to talk about it, and to read it for yourself. All of it. All of it. You know, we're such a picky culture, aren't we? Well, I don't really feel it. I don't really like it. My feelings, you know? We give our feelings way too much credibility. Now, I believe in feelings, but they're not to be given so much credibility. You know, feelings. Today, I feel like a boy. No. No. You know, my biology, my DNA, it's telling me something different. My feelings can lie to me. Oh my goodness, can my feelings lie? My dad's feelings lied to him, let me tell you. Because I love to tell stories about when his feelings lied to him, because you think he's perfect. Well, I remember this Sunday that my dad practically floated back to the office. I was sitting with my mom and my sister. My dad comes into his office. And he did something that was not like him. He went straight over to my mom and he gave her a great big kiss. And she's like, what's up? What's going on? He said, well, Kay, from the time I was 12 years old till I was 17, there was this one woman, I used to pray that she would be my wife. I had such strong feelings for her, and every camp I went to, I claimed the promise of God that she would be my wife. He who finds a wife finds a good thing and obtains favor from the Lord, Proverbs 18. And he said, when she married somebody else when I was 18, I was crestfallen. But today she came to the church and greeted me at the back door, and I was, thank God for unanswered prayers. Feelings can lie. Feelings can actually say, this is the Lord. You're like, you're lying. And you're just a feeling. Nothing more than feelings. That's why we have to test the spirits to see, is this of God or is this just feelings? Is this just because I want it? I broke up with Brian 5 times before I married him. It's because I wanted to make sure it wasn't he broke up with me once. It was because, and that was just to get even. But I wanted to make sure it wasn't just feelings. He was one of the best looking young men I had ever seen in my life. He was so godly, so kind. It was his kindness. And one time we were driving and all of a sudden he pulled over the car because there was a little boy selling flowers and he bought the flowers and he gave them to me. I was like, no. No, no, no. This has got to be God. It can't just be because you're good looking and really nice and good looking and, you know, it's got to be God. It's got to be God. I had to have it confirmed to me that it wasn't just my feelings because I knew that feelings could lie. So there was receptivity. They received the word of the Lord from the priest. Even though the priest didn't believe it, is that incredible? They received it. This is the word of the Lord. This is a prophetic word. We're on our way to Bethel.

0: They listened to the directions, even though it came from this ungodly secular king who was an imitation on the throne. And they rejoiced to see the star, and they followed it. They followed it. Then next we see that they plunged in. They were fully immersed. They didn't stand at the door and say, hi, we're wise men. Maybe you could tell. We'd just like to maybe see, or do you have a baby in the house? Have there been any prophecies about him? Is there anything special about him? No. These wise men were like, I'm coming in. They entered the house. It was the full immersion. They didn't do it half-heartedly. They didn't come all that way to stand at the door or to peek in the window. They entered in. C.S. Lewis, in his allegorical biography called The Pilgrim's Regress, A Pilgrim's Regress, he talks about how when he came to Christ, he knew he had to plunge all the way in, that no half-hearted effort would work, but he had to be fully committed, and he had to believe the whole of the Bible or none of it at all. This is an Oxford professor, and he's looking at Christianity, and he says, I have to believe the whole. I have to believe that Jonah was swallowed by a great fish and then spit out. I have to believe that the whole world was destroyed at one point by a flood, except for a family of six who built a huge barge and saved the animals of the earth through that barge. I have to either believe this, the whole thing, or nothing at all. You have to plunge in. Worship is believing it all. God said it, I believe it. That's worship. Because worship is faith. Faith. It is, I believe in Jesus. I believe his word. I believe his prophecies. I believe his promises. That if he said it, he will do it. That's part of it. They wanted the full experience. Next, we see presentation. That they opened their treasuries to the Lord. What they had saved, stashed, amassed, reserved, hidden from others, protected, procured by sacrifice and hard work. They opened their treasury to Jesus. They trusted Jesus with their greatest treasure. See, part of worship is opening my heart to Jesus and showing him all that's in my heart, my treasury. Your treasury is in your heart. And we don't feel safe with everyone. You know, there's certain things that we think are so precious that people are like, that's it. That's it. I remember knitting these dishcloths for each member, all my nieces. And I overheard one of my nieces saying to the other niece, what is this anyway? And the one niece said, oh, it's something Cheryl made. I remember the pain, like that hurts. You know, that was precious to me to make that. I was praying for you, even while I was knitting each stitch. But to have it like profane, you know what I mean? Something that you put your time and you put your heart into. So I'm going, really, is this it? I remember Brian and my first Christmas tree, our first Christmas tree, and it was like, seriously, it was a Charlie Brown Christmas tree. But when we got to the lot, it was like so expensive. No wonder my dad preached against him. He was cheap. And we saw a Christmas tree because I always vowed, all of us kids did. Our rebellion is that we all have Christmas trees to this day. And we had one till I was 7 years old. And then we had a 10-foot one because somebody took pity on me and bought it. My dad didn't know what to do with it, so put it downstairs in the house. But we always had a Christmas tree. So anyway, we get one that's probably about 3 feet high, and we decide to make our own decorations, bread dough, red dough decorations, painted them. Then I found this blue velvet ribbon among some items that had been given to me by an aunt who had died. And so then I tied kisses around it. So our tree was filled with these little kisses and these red dough ornaments that we made ourselves. We were really proud of that tree. And I remember a friend walked in and she's like, "What is that supposed to be?" Just like that. And I said, "It's our Christmas tree." "Well, what are those?" "Those are the ornaments we made. See, that's Mary. I know she's a little plump, but that happened when I was baking her. And there's Joseph, and there's the wise men, and it tells the story of Christmas and these kisses. And because we love Jesus, we love him, and what better way to honor him than by chocolate?" And she's like, "Oh, it's so ugly. It's so little." It's like, "Well, it's what we could afford." And she's like, "Oh, I got one of those huge flock trees, and ours is so beautiful." And I was like, "You know what? Maybe it's time for you to go home and look at that beautiful tree." You know, our treasures aren't safe with everybody, are they? You can't open your heart to everybody. There are scammers and people that want to take advantage of you. Your heart's not safe with anyone but Jesus. Your heart is safe in the presence of Jesus. Your hurts, your priorities, your treasures matter to Jesus, and they are safe. They are safe. That's worship. I trust you with my treasures. I trust you to esteem and understand why this is precious to me. You know why this matters. When it doesn't matter to anybody else, Jesus, you know why it matters to me. Next, gifts. They gave to Jesus their best. They gave gold and frankincense and myrrh. Part of worship is giving. We used to have on the back of our bulletin, "We worship in giving." Because when we give, we are showing our investment in Jesus. "I believe in you. I invest." It's a physical way to show that we love and we trust Jesus. You know, it's interesting because nothing bothers people more than this word, offering, tithe. That bothers people. "Why should I give to an institution?" You're not. You're not giving to an institution. You're giving to Jesus. It's an investment. It's a way, because you know what? Our money is something we really protect, isn't it? I love my money. I don't love money. That's the root of all evil. But I sure like my bank account. I love saving money. I used to always want to be the banker in Monopoly. I don't like credit cards. I like the green stuff. I like the coins. I really do. In fact, I was saying to a girl, like, "I hope we never go to credit cards because I really love money." She goes, "You shouldn't." I was like, dang, she's probably a Christian. You know, not like dang, she's a Christian, but dang, I just exposed my evil heart to a Christian. And I'm like, no, I don't mean like I love money. I like money. Like the feel, I like it in my wallet. I like my purse to feel heavy, you know, which it rarely does, but I like it. You know, I love England because they have these things called pounds. They're like gold, they're gold colored. They're not, they have no gold in them at all, but they're like gold doubloons. And when you have them, your purse is so heavy. Like, you know, I have money right now because I probably have 10 pounds in my purse. Because you can feel it. You're like, you know? In fact, I think you could get mugged easier because people know you got money with you, you know? But they gave their gifts to Jesus. Their best, gold, frankincense, myrrh. These were treasures of the East. These were items that people could save. Myrrh, frankincense, they lasted. They lasted, as did gold. These were things that lasted. They could have kept them as a security for themselves. But they gave it to a young child who is with his mother. They gave it. How irresponsible does it seem to give a young child money? I remember my grandson. We gave him 10 $1 bills. He was 4, and we gave his brother $20. And he just thought he was so much richer than his brother. A child doesn't understand the value of money, but that didn't matter. They gave it. They left it there. And then finally, their posture. We're told that they fell down. Now in the East, falling down, bowing down, was a way of saying to the person you are bowing to, you are greater than I am. Do you notice they didn't bow in Herod's court? Is there anything about them bowing to Herod?
1: No.
0: No. But to this child in this ordinary house with his mother, they bowed down. Now, bowing down was also this. When a king was surrendering to another king, he would bow before that king, and that king would place his foot on the neck of that king. And the one bowing down was saying, my life is yours. It's in your hands. You can do whatever you want to me. So bowing in the East was saying, you're greater and you can do whatever you want to me. Bowing was making yourself lower, lower, lower than the person in whose presence you are with. Lower. See, part of worship is making ourselves lower, lower, lower, that Jesus might be greater, greater, greater. As John the Baptist said, I must decrease and he must increase. Today, as I mentioned before, we've trivialized worship in our culture. We make it about how music or a band or a set of songs moves us. We have reduced worship to singing. We have made worship something we do at church. But worship is greater, more demanding, and more rewarding than simply singing. Much more. In Romans 12:1, and I'm going to quote from the NLT, and so, dear brothers and sisters, I plead with you to give your bodies to God because of all he has done for you. Let them be a living and holy sacrifice, the kind he will find acceptable. This is truly the way to worship him. Worship is not a one-off. I did that yesterday. I went to worship service on Monday. Worship is a life pursuit. Learn from these wise men. Obviously, there is a reason they are called wise men in the Bible, or that it was even translated as wise men. And I think it has to do with the fact that they worshiped. In Proverbs 9:10, it says, the fear of the Lord, or reverence, worship is the beginning of wisdom. When you worship and when you think of worship, don't take your cues from the current culture. Return to this account of these wise men and seek to pursue the presence of Jesus. Don't be satisfied with anything less than the presence of Jesus. Persevere, even when the way is not clear. Proclaim your purpose of life, that it is to worship and be in the presence of Jesus. Be receptive to his word and his guidance in whatever form the Lord brings it to you. Plunge in, not with a half-hearted effort. Give him all. Open your treasury continually to him. As it says in Psalm 62:8, pour out your heart before him. God is a refuge for us. Give Jesus your best, your absolute best, and continually make Jesus greater than yourself. This is the way to worship.
1: Worship is more than a song. It's the offering of our entire lives to God. We are reminded that Jesus is worthy of our time, our devotion, and our obedience. May we continue to seek him with wholehearted faith and joy. We hope you have been blessed by today's Bible study. 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
1: 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Up next, it's the word for today with Pastor Chuck Smith. 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
4: This morning, our text is from 1 Chronicles chapter 16, starting at verse 8, and this is the fruit of salvation. David said, "Oh, give thanks to the Lord. Call upon his name. Make known his deeds among the peoples. Sing to him. Sing psalms to him. Talk of all his wondrous works. Glory in his holy name. Let the hearts of those rejoice who seek the Lord." When you plant an orange seed in the soil, you expect an orange tree to come up. When you plant an apple seed, you expect an apple tree. If ever there was a law of nature, this would be absolute. Everything bears fruit after its own kind. Likewise, is it not reasonable for us who have partaken in the grace of our Lord Jesus Christ to bear the fruit of loving gratitude? The Lord planted his word in our hearts, watered it with his own precious blood, and tended that seed with his word and indwelling spirit. Mercy is planted. A thankful heart grows up out of the soil. Trials come, and we call upon his name before all others. Success finds us, and we make known his deeds. My brothers and sisters, with a heart full and overflowing, sing to him. Talk of all the wondrous works in your life, and glory in the only name under heaven whereby we must be saved. Rejoice. Rejoice, my friends. For we, above all others, have reason to celebrate. The grave has lost its hold on us, and death has lost its sting. Acknowledge and praise the Lord of our salvation. Shout from the rooftops the mighty name of Jesus. Let's pray. Father, we thank you so much, Lord, that you know every aspect of our life. You know every thought, every motivation of our hearts. And yet, though we are fully known, Lord, you love us completely. You chose us. You called us. And so, Lord, we rejoice in that. Lord, we thank you. And with grateful hearts, Lord, we declare your glory and your praise to all those around us. Lord, I pray that your word would find its way into our hearts, that it would bear much fruit, and that our lives in some small way may bring glory to you. It is in Jesus' mighty name that we pray. Amen.
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1: 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Up next, it's As It Is in Heaven with Char Brodersen. Following his presentation last week on the story of God the Father, today it's the story of God the Son.
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6: Well, we're going to be in Revelation chapter 3, verse 14 to 15. Jesus is talking to the church of Laodicea. He says to the angel of the church in Laodicea, write, "The Amen, the faithful and true witness, the origin of creation." God says, "I know your deeds, that you're neither cold nor hot. I wish that you are cold or hot, because you're lukewarm and neither hot nor cold. I will vomit you out of my mouth." Very strong scripture to a church that is at Laodicea. This passage a lot of times has been interpreted to mean that God wants us to either accept him or reject him, as if God delights in people rejecting him. But that's not what's happening here. What's happening here, you got to understand the topography. We've got a city, Laodicea, and to the north, you've got a city called Hierapolis, which provided hot springs. And then to the south, we got Colossae, which where the Colossian church was, known for cold, refreshing waters. The hot springs were known for healing properties, and the cold springs of Colossae were known to bring refreshment. Both had a purpose. And when Jesus called the church out for being lukewarm, he was telling them something very important, that you are absolutely useless to me. You don't bring healing or refreshment to the city that you live in. For example, if you have an acute muscle injury, what do? You apply cold treatment in order to bring the swelling down. If you have chronic pain, you bring heat to allow blood flow into that area. What does that mean? Both cold and hot applications are very effective in bringing healing. So what Jesus said to the people there is that you are not effective in bringing healing and refreshment to the city that you live in. So what do we learn from that? As a Christian, how is your witness? How are you living your life? Are you compassionate? Are you bringing healing, hope, and compassion to those around you, to those who are broken, those who are hurting, those with darkness? Is God using you? Are your deeds effective? Is God allowing you, or are you allowing God to use you to bring healing to the city around you? Well, I hope that you are doing that. And if you're not, I encourage you to do that as well. Lord Jesus, I thank you so much for all the K-Wave family listening in today. I pray that, God, you use them to bring healing to a hurting world around them so that God will not reject them. God, it's this passage is so powerful, saying that if our deeds are useless, God, you'll vomit us out of your mouth. Pretty powerful stuff. So I pray for every listener here that today they will look around and ask themselves, God, is there somebody you'd like me to love, to show your compassion? In Jesus' mighty name we pray, and everybody said, amen.
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9: The Word became flesh, human, and made his dwelling among us, which is a reference to God's tabernacle in the wilderness with the children of Israel. John goes on, we have seen his glory, the glory of the only begotten or one and only Son who came from the Father, full of grace and truth.
8: We're glad you're with us as Pastor Char continues his The Story Of series. Following last week's study on God the Father, today Pastor Char looks at another member of the Trinity, the Son of God. The Gospels tell us a lot about what Jesus Christ, the Son of God, said and did. Today, Pastor Char invites us to look at what the Apostle Paul wrote to give us more insight into what it means when we talk about Jesus as God the Son. Join us as Pastor Char Broderson begins his study he's calling The Story of the Trinity, the Son of God. Now, here's Pastor Char.
10: This is like some of the most difficult stuff I've done in a long time. Like, I'm looking for a passage, I'm trying to think, like, and anyway, it's been a struggle. So, you get what you get and you don't throw a fit, right? That's what they say. No, all that to say, part of the reason of this is I think sometimes in just even going through a book of the Bible, we can miss some of these major themes. And so part of what we're doing here on Sunday mornings is as we're reading through scripture, taking time aside to look at some of these major themes and especially to stop and to consider our God and the nature, the character of our God. I mean, what a powerful exercise for us. I'm actually going to be talking a little bit more about that this morning. So last week we looked at the person of the Father and we focused in just specifically on the deep love that he has for the Son and the world and the confidence that we can have about how God feels towards us, how God relates towards us, that he wants to know us. He wants to be in relationship with us as Father. So this morning, we continue this series on our Trinitarian God, looking at God the Son. Now, I mentioned this last week, but Christians uniquely believe that there is one supreme God who is over all things, that he is the creator of all things, both in heaven and earth, both visible and invisible, and that this God is not singular and static in his person, but is actually dynamic and communal. The God himself is a community of Father, Son, and Spirit, what we call the Trinity. Now, the scriptures do not use the word Trinity. It was coined by Tertullian, as far as we know, around the year 170 AD. But we believe that the idea of what this word seeks to capture is clearly revealed in scripture over and over again. Now, last week I mentioned that we all have our own ideas about God, what we think he is like, what we think he really wants from humans. And our mistake, I think, is that we often begin there with our own assumptions, our own ideas about God, whether from Christian culture or from our upbringing or even the surrounding culture. You remember, I mentioned Looney Tunes, you know, theology, right? This God who's just kind of there when we mess up, when we do the wrong thing, and he's angry at us, and then he comes after us with lightning bolts, which is actually more like Zeus than it is like the God of the Bible, right? But we just kind of have this baggage that we bring into our Christian theology. And then what we try to do is we try to fit what we read in scripture into that already preconceived idea about God. And we end up confused and I think even for myself, I notice that I just kind of have this mode of operation that I slip back into. And so how important it is for us to read through the scriptures, to study theology, to be, you know, renewed in our minds, to be rewired in our thinking, to know who God really is according to the testimony of scripture. Now, this is so often the case when it comes to the divinity of Jesus. We can't understand or make sense of how the Father is equally God, Jesus, the Son is equally God, and that the Spirit is equally God. And so we tend to think that God must be one. And then, okay, yes, he manifests himself in three different ways. In the Old Testament, he manifests himself as Father. In the New Testament, as the Son. In the church age, as the Spirit. Now, this is actually a heresy called modalism, that there is just one God, but that he just shows himself, reveals himself in three different ways. And this was actually rejected by the early church as they looked at the testimony of Scripture. Now, there's another idea that, okay, well, you know, maybe it's more so that the Son and the Spirit must be created by God. We read this word begotten, that Jesus comes from the Father. And so, though divine, he is lesser. And this is called subordinationism heresy, right? And the problem with this one is that we can actually find verses that do support this idea. Jesus did say that the Father was greater than he was, didn't he? John 14. Jesus also said that there were certain things that only the Father knew. So maybe this is what the scripture is actually saying. Like, okay, there is the supreme God, and then there are these lesser gods that have revealed God, but they're created by God. Now, on top of that, the Christian cults, along with skeptics of the Christian faith, require proof text for Jesus' divinity. I don't know how many of you guys have experienced this, but it doesn't matter how deep you want to take people into scripture and talk about what Jesus is saying. I'm thinking specifically about John's gospel. What is required is Jesus must say the exact words in English, I am God, or people aren't satisfied. Now, you cannot find that kind of statement in the New Testament. Instead, what you do find is that over and over again, Jesus takes upon himself the divine name and identity of Yahweh as revealed in the scripture, and that he works the works of Yahweh, the testimony of God's works of faithfulness to his people Israel. Those who have eyes to see will see, and those who have ears to hear will hear that Jesus is one and the same with the God revealed in Scripture. Now, let me say this. If you believe that your sins are forgiven you for Jesus' sake because his atoning work on the cross, if you believe in Jesus Christ for your salvation and admittance into the family of God, the kingdom of God, guess what? You're Trinitarian. Whether you like it or not. Now, you may say, no, I don't think I am. I don't get it. Okay. But you are. There is this theologian, one of the books I was reading, I actually don't even remember which one it was, right? I've been reading a lot of books recently. But one of the theologians was talking about how when he was a kid, he was standing out underneath the stars. And it was just one of those crystal clear nights where, you know, the clouds were so vivid and he's watching them pass by the moon. And he's standing there and watching it and watching it. And his uncle says to him, what are you doing? And he said, oh, I'm watching these clouds pass by the moon. He's like, okay. He's like, and I'm waiting to see if one will pass behind the moon. And the uncle's just quiet. He says, where's the moon? He says, it's in outer space. Quiet. Where are the clouds? They're in our atmosphere. More quiet. And he said, and then I realized what I had said and how, you know, basically, once he put it all together, he realized, I'm not going to see clouds pass behind the moon because clouds are in our atmosphere. and the moon is in outer space. And he was talking about how he had all the right information, but it was scattered. And what he needed was he needed somebody just to kind of put it all together for him. And I thought, man, that's a beautiful analogy for how many Christians are with the doctrine of God. It's in there, but it's just kind of scattered about, and we need someone just to put it together for us. Now, I want to say, by the way, that I fear, and the moon is in outer space. And he was talking about how he had all the right information, but it was scattered. And what he needed was he needed somebody just to kind of put it all together for him. And I thought, man, that's a beautiful analogy for how many Christians are with the doctrine of God. It's in there, but it's just kind of scattered about, and we need someone just to put it together for us. Now, I want to say, by the way, that I don't believe that I understand

0: have it all figured out. And my goal this morning is that you would have it figured out too, right? The truth is, I don't, but I accept and trust that this is who the scripture reveals God to be. I also don't believe that the point of the study of God, Father, Son, and Spirit, is to fully understand and totally grasp the fullness of who God is. I believe that all theology should be an exercise in humility. All theology, which is the study of God, should be an exercise in faith, in surrender, an exercise in worship. I am accepting that this is who God is, Father, Son, and Spirit. And even with that, you know, the word Trinity, what it seeks to capture, yes, okay, it almost is like touching the outer fringe of the God who is. But the way that Jesus talks even about his unity and oneness with the Father, Trinity is our best word that we have to describe this, but it does not fully grasp the vastness and greatness of who our God is. The purpose, though, is to know this God who is revealed in and through Jesus, to experience his love, his presence, his forgiveness, his grace, and his life.
1: 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To learn more about Pastor Char and his ministry, visit cccm.com/radio. Here again is Pastor Char with more of today's look at the story of the Trinity, the Son of God.
0: You may recall that passage from the book of Job where Job speaks of the majesty of God. He's speaking of his power and his wisdom in creation. Job goes on stanza after stanza describing God's wisdom and power. And then he says this, these are but the outer fringe of his works. How faint the whisper we hear of him. Who then can understand the thunder of his majesty? I think that often in our thoughts and study of God, though we don't want to discover, we don't want to wonder, we want to master him. We want to figure him out completely. We want to put God in a test tube and a bottle like we've done so many other things. We want to dispel all mystery and faith and relegate and fit him nicely into our categories and corners rather than be caught up in wonder, in mystery and worship of the God who is. But again, this is not what theology offers us. We cannot master or fully know this God in an exhaustive way. We can know him personally, though. We can be in relationship with him. We can experience life in his name. And that is the purpose of theology. One songwriter that I used to listen to long ago put it this way, to know the greatness of who you are, to do my best to understand, is like trying to empty the ocean into the palm of my hand. Now, many times we're told these things in scripture about God's ways, how they are so beyond our ways, his wisdom, how it is so beyond our wisdom, that he is unsearchable in his wisdom, unfathomable in his person. And then the scripture reveals that this God has done the unthinkable and become human in order to rescue and redeem us. And we think, no, I can't comprehend that. I can't accept that. Maybe that's part of the point. That God, his character, his person, his unity, his diversity as the Trinity, his incarnation in the person of Jesus actually blows all my categories and borders, and it leads me into deep, uncharted waters of mystery, of surrender, and of worship. Again, this, I believe, is what the study of God is meant

0: to do. I really appreciated the way theologian and professor Beth Felker Jones put this. She says this, how could God, who is not us, become one of us? How could God, who is perfect, eternal, and immutable, be identified with a human being, with human limits and subject to change and suffering? To some, it seemed laughable or worse, blasphemous to suggest that the holy God had become a baby boy, or that nails might be driven through God's hands to secure him to a cross. It's not for nothing that Paul preaches, we proclaim Christ crucified, a stumbling block to Jews and foolishness to Gentiles. But listen to this, she says, the mercy of the incarnation does not undo the paradox or clear away the mystery. It is not a purely rational solution to the seeming impossibility of the holy and eternal God becoming a vulnerable infant or bleeding sacrifice, but it is a recognition of what God has done in Jesus, of its beauty and its graciousness, which has the power to move us to praise. So, church, here is my agenda this morning. How could we, in 40 minutes, exhaust the person of the Son of God? Give me a break. How could we do that even in 3-week sermon? Right? We'll go on the rest of our lives exploring the wonder of who our God is. The power and just mystery behind the person of Jesus the Son. What I would like to do this morning is just take us on this journey that Paul lays out in Philippians 2. And by God's grace, that Jesus, the Son of God, would meet you where you are and draw you out into wonder, to mystery, and to praise at who God is and what he has done in the person of Jesus Christ, the Son. So, why don't we stand for the reading of God's word? I think Philippians 2, 3 through 11 might be the most comprehensive passage in all the New Testament concerning the identity and career of Jesus. And it's a fascinating passage when we consider that Paul is talking very practically to the church about how to live their lives as the new creation people of God, right? He's calling the church community to a lifestyle that is in line or worthy of the gospel, a life that puts the life of Jesus on display. And so here we are, we pick up in verse 3 where he writes, "Do nothing out of selfish ambition or vain conceit. Rather, in humility, value others above yourselves, not looking to your own interests, but each of you to the interest of the others. In your relationships with one another, have this mindset as Christ Jesus, who, being in very nature God, did not consider equality with God something to be used to his own advantage. Rather, he made himself nothing by taking the very nature of a servant, being made in human likeness, and being found in appearance as a man, he humbled himself by becoming obedient to death, even death on a cross. Therefore, God exalted him to the highest place and gave him the name that is above every name, that at the name of Jesus, every knee should bow in heaven and on earth and under the earth, and every tongue acknowledge that Jesus Christ is Lord, to the glory of God the Father." This is the word of the Lord. You may be seated. So Paul begins with the pre-existence of the Son of God. He talks about the ministry or career of Jesus not beginning in Bethlehem or even there at the baptismal waters of the Jordan where Jesus is anointed with the Holy Spirit. But like the Apostle Paul, he speaks of Jesus as the pre-incarnate Son of God, who is in very nature God and equal with God. Now, last week, you'll remember we explored what John taught about, or he taught and understood about Jesus of Nazareth's pre-existence as the divine word of God, who is God, who is with God, the one who created all things, who lived from all eternity in deepest fellowship, closest relationship with God the Father. So here we have Paul echoing the same truths concerning Jesus. Paul says, though, Jesus, before his incarnation, was in very nature God, did not consider equality with God something to be used for his own advantage. Rather, he emptied himself or made himself nothing by taking the form of a servant, being made in human likeness. Or here's the way that John put it in his gospel. The word became flesh, human, and made his dwelling among us, which is a reference to God's tabernacle in the wilderness with the children of Israel. John goes on, we have seen his glory, the glory of the only begotten or one and only Son who came from the Father, full of grace and truth. See, so here Paul and John are talking about the same thing, the pre-existence of the Son of God, that Jesus, who was God, who had equality with God, sets that aside. John talks about him dwelling in deepest fellowship with the Father, but then him coming into the world, becoming flesh, making his dwelling among us. Now, some of us might read these verses and we think, well, doesn't Son, though, imply a birth and a beginning? And therefore, doesn't that mean that even at some point in time in eternity past, the Son was born or created? Luke Timothy Jones, in his unpacking of the Nicene Creed, is extremely helpful in his explanation of what it means that Jesus is the only begotten Son, or the one and only Son. He says this, "This language is both revealing and inhibiting," right? All human language is when we're talking about God. On one side, when the Son is said to be begotten out of the Father before all the ages, he's referencing the Nicene Creed here, we can grasp the metaphor in its positive dimension. We understand that the Son is not something made by the Father as part of creation, but is rather an extension or expansion of the Father's own existence. We recognize that our human offspring are not things we make. They are not our possessions. They are bone of our bone, flesh of our flesh. They are out of us and share our substance and are often, as the saying has it, our spitting image. He goes on, but the metaphor also inhibits us because our understanding of the relation of a father to a son is so bound up with biological parenthood. Our children are born helpless and dependent. They are less than we are. They are subordinate. They need to grow in order to become independent. Then we will die and they will replace us, only to have children of their own. It is difficult for us to think about an eternally begotten son without treating the begetting as something that happened in time and in the manner of a human birth. Everybody's like, what? This is what I'm talking about. It's like, okay, we're stepping out and I get it, but man, I don't think I get it. Eternally begotten of the Father is the way that the church fathers described what is being taught in the scriptures. That yes, Jesus comes from the Father, is an extension of the Father, but he is not born in eternity past. There was never a point in time where Jesus had a beginning, where the Son of God had a beginning.
1: 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Char Broderson has more to say on today's theme. We invite you to join us next week for the second half of his look at the story of the Trinity, the Son of God. 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
1: 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Coming up next, it's Worship That Walks with Sheridan McDaniel. 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
7: Welcome to Worship That Walks, the program where faith meets everyday life. 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
8: Today, I want to begin a series talking about dying to self. And as a focus point, I want to use the words die to live. Let's go to the book of John, chapter 10, beginning at verse number 10. It reads there, "The thief does not come except to steal and to kill and to destroy." Jesus says, "I have come that they may have life and that they may have it more abundantly." The word thief here is a person who steals another's personal property, especially by stealth and without using force or violence. A thief, a person who steals another person's property, especially by stealth, secretly, and without using force or violence. A thief versus a robber. A robber, one who takes from another by force or violence. Yet a thief, one who takes a person's property by force or violence, but they do it secretly. Jesus highlights here a particular person whose assignment and purpose in life is to take away what God has given you without using force or a violent act. The goal is to move into your life and without force or violence, threat or intimidation. They steal your joy. They kill your passion for God. They destroy your focus and derail your private devotion. Thieves are dangerous because they don't step into your life and say, "I'm going to take your joy, your peace, your value, your worth, your worship, your mind. They do it by flattery. They do it by giving temporary pleasure, by filling a void in your life that can truly only be filled by Jesus. There is a thief that wants to take your life, and then there is Jesus that wants to give you life, and that more abundantly. Jesus said, I came that you may have life. That word life is zoe in the Greek. And it means here, God wants to give you a God kind of life. Jesus wants to hand to you and I, deposit in you and I, a God kind of life. That's a life that is profound, that is absolute. That is a life that is complete. I came that you may have fullness, is what the Lord is saying. Fullness of joy, fullness of power, fullness of being, fullness of peace and grace, a superior quality of life. And when he wants to add to my life, he says, because I came that you may have life, but have that life more abundantly. Meaning, I want to give you fullness of life and then add to it. The Lord is so good. I want to give you life and then add to it. I want to give you so much to where you will not want anything or anyone else to serve as your Lord, your provider, your deliverer, or your way maker. You will have so much that your life every day will be a life that is on not empty, but a life that is on full. Today, I pray that as you're listening, that word will get in your heart and in your spirit of what the Lord has to offer you and I, so that every day you can wake up and when asked, how are you doing today? Your answer would be, I'm full. How's it going in your life this week? The answer meaning I'm full. And full does not mean I will not go through. I will not be challenged. I will not be hurt. Full means when I do go through, I'm going through on full. When I do face a storm, I'm facing this storm on full. When I do go through a battle, I am going through this battle, but I'm going through on full. Not empty, not halfway, but I am full. And what I love about full, it causes me to think sometimes going out to eat or having a dinner at home. And oftentimes after eating dinner, the reason I do not want dessert is because I'm full. I'm full. And that fullness causes me to not want anything extra or anything more. And that is the fullness that God wants you and I to have spiritually. He came that we might have fullness of life to where I don't want what the enemy has to offer. I don't want what the world has to offer. Why? Because I am full of the grace and the goodness of God. That's why Jesus said, I came that I may give you life, and that I may give you life and that more abundantly. If I'm not experiencing this full, abundant life, it's because I'm probably walking with a thief. And the thief could be me. I can mess up my own life. I can steal, kill, and destroy what God has given me. We don't always need someone else or the devil to destroy us. Unsubmitted flesh can do the job. Sometimes it's not the storm, not the haters, or the system. Sometimes it's my decisions that have me in a place and in a space where I am not walking in fullness. Our greatest opposition often isn't external, it's internal. My pride, my insecurity, my appetites, my ego, unhealed wounds, and my refusal to deny myself. The enemy outside of me can only work with what the enemy inside of me agrees with. In Matthew 16, 24 through 26, Jesus tells me how to walk in this new full life that he has for me. He tells you and I how to embrace it, how to live in the life that he has for us, this Zoe, this fullness, this God kind of life, and that more abundantly. Matthew 16:24 reads, "Then Jesus said to his disciples, 'If anyone desires to come after me, let him deny himself and take up his cross and follow me.'" Verse 25, "For whoever desires to save his life will lose it, but whoever loses his life for my sake will find it. For what shall it profit a man if he gains the whole world and loses his own soul? Or what will a man give in exchange for his soul?" He does not say here, "If anyone is forced to come after me." He said, "If anyone desires to come after me." In the word desire, there is determined, there is chooses, there is want to. If anyone is determined to come after me, if anyone chooses to come after me, if anyone wants to come after me. A strong walk with the Lord is when you are with him because you want to be with him. A dedicated, solid, healthy walk with the Lord is when you are walking with him because you want to walk with him. As a child, my mom and dad took us to church. I was there by force. But as I grew up in church, as I grew up in the Lord, that force changed to a want. First, I was in church because I had to be. Now I'm here because I want to be. I experienced Psalm 34 and 8 that says, "Oh, taste and see that the Lord is good." After experiencing his goodness, I became hungry for more. And now I want to be in church. I want to be with my brothers and sisters in Christ. I want to hear the worship, and not only hear, but participate and engage in the worship. No longer force. Now I want to be, because I have tasted of the goodness of the Lord. There is such a difference between I have to go to church and I get to go to church. God works deeply in what is offered to him willingly. God is not looking for people who have to be dragged into his presence. He is looking for people who want to be in his presence. "If anyone desires," he says, "to come after me, let him deny himself and take up his cross." To deny myself is not self-hatred. It's not personality suppression. It is not denying legitimate needs. It is not living miserable. Remember, he said, "I came that you may have life," not to be miserable, not to walk around, "Oh, I can't do this. Oh, I'm a Christian and I can't do that." Being a Christian is not fun. No, Jesus said, "I came that you might have fullness of life, fullness of joy, and that more abundantly." That does not sound like a miserable life. Biblical self-denial is not destroying who you are. It's dethroning who you think you are without Christ. It's the daily decision to say no to the version of me that competes with Christ for my happiness, for my peace, for my prosperity, and for my future. Self-denial is not losing your identity. It's losing your independence from God. If you come after me, Jesus is saying, deny the right to be in charge, deny the desires of the flesh, deny the need to protect your image, deny self-reliance. To deny is to refuse access into your heart. Jesus said, if you come after me, deny yourself and follow me. He says, right in that space, between that space of denial and following me, I love what he says here. Take up your cross. Take up your cross. The cross has to be carried. Either you will carry the cross or you will drop it. The cross has to be carried every day, all day, and everywhere. The cross was not jewelry to be admired. It was an instrument of execution. To take up this instrument of execution means I am choosing to die to my agenda, to my preferences. I crucify my pride, my bitterness, my lust, my unforgiveness. When I take up my cross, I'm embracing the cost of obedience. It means I will obey when misunderstood. I will remain faithful when uncomfortable. And I will worship when it costs me. For whoever desires to save his life will lose it. But whoever loses his life for my sake, Jesus says, will find it. Whoever chooses to do life their way will lose it, will let it go completely, will allow it to slip right out of their hands. Whoever willingly lets go of their life for your relationship with Jesus will find the life the Lord has for you and that more abundantly. He's not talking about suicide. He's talking about surrender. And surrender is not weakness. It is alignment. It is not losing. It is yielding to the one who already won. Surrender means transferring control. Surrender is giving God the steering wheel, not just the passenger seat. Romans 12:1, Paul writes, present your bodies a living sacrifice. A sacrifice does not negotiate. It doesn't give partial access. It climbs on the altar and say, Lord, I am yours. I surrender. Surrender says, Lord, not my will, not my timeline, not my preferences, not my ego. Surrender means dying to self. Surrender is dying to being right, dying to revenge, dying to pride, dying to the need to control outcomes. Surrender means trusting God with the outcomes. Proverbs 3, 5 through 6, trust in the Lord with all your heart and lean not to your own understanding, but in all your ways acknowledge him and he will direct your path. That is a surrendered walk. That is a surrendered mentality. That is a surrendered life. Surrender means obedience without conditions. Partial obedience is delayed surrender. Surrender closes the door to hidden compartments in my life. It says no secret sins, no reserved areas, no backup plans outside of God. Surrender is daily, not one time. Surrender is not emotional. It is intentional. Every day I decide my attitude belongs to God. My money belongs to God. My body belongs to God. My ambition belongs to God. My influence belongs to God. What surrender is not is passivity. It is not weakness. It is not losing personality. And it is not giving up effort. It is strength that is under submission. Jesus was never more powerful than when he said, "Not my will, but yours be done." Surrender is when I stop fighting God for control and start trusting him with everything. Or we can say it like this. Surrender is the moment I say, "Yes, Lord," before I know what he's going to ask. When you and I surrender, we don't lose freedom. We gain it. We don't lose identity. We find it. We don't lose our life. We receive eternal life. We receive that life that is full, that is complete, that is absolute, that is healthy. We receive that life. And then remember, he said, and that more abundantly. The world says control equals security, but the kingdom says surrender equals security. And then Jesus says, "For what profit is it to a man if he gains this entire world and loses his own soul? Or what will a man give in exchange for his soul?" In other words, what good is it to get all the stuff you want on earth and have no peace, no joy, no happiness, no life after this one? What good is it to have all the money and all the material things? What good is it to fill my life with worldly pleasures, but yet to have all that and no peace of mind and no life after this one? That is not a win. That is a loss. What would you give, he says, in exchange for your soul, for your peace, for your joy, for your eternity? What would you give in exchange for a healthy, full life? What will you give in exchange for that? And the answer should be, I am not giving up what God has given me for anything in this life, in this world. Anything that this world has to offer does not compare to the peace, to the joy, to the happiness, to the fullness, to the blessings, to the favor that the Lord has for me every single day of my life. The exchange we need to make today is my life for the life the Lord has for me, for that life. And that life comes with more abundance, because the God we serve is the God of abundance. And the Lord does not want to hold back one thing that he has for you and I. Not one thing. Think about that as you're listening, whether you're driving, whether you're at home. Think about that. The Lord right now has abundance for you. The Lord right now has so much for you. You and I can't even contain it all. He wants to pour so much in our life that we will be blessings to others. We have the opportunity to show the world, to show our families, to show our friends, and even to show ourselves that the God I serve is the God of abundance in every area of my life. I want to experience everything that God has for me. Don't exchange anything for what the Lord has for you. Let us die to ourselves so that we can live the life he has for us, and that more abundantly.
7: While this particular word just really stood out the entire time you were ministering this message, and it was surrender. Just over and over, surrender, surrender, surrender. I heard this, and truly and clearly, you know, dying to self starts with surrender. And sometimes when we think of surrender, we think of giving up. But we know as it relates to our spiritual journey, it's the opposite. It's the beginning. We have to start with a surrendered heart to the Lord. And that often comes along with fear, you know, fear of the unknown. And then that, you know, takes us to a place of having to rely on our faith. And we know that we walk by faith and not by sight. And there's just so many powerful things that are brought out in this word as it relates to surrendering. And we know that we have to take up our cross, and we have to be willing to suffer for Christ's sake and ultimately for our own. But when we lose our lives for his sake, we truly find life more abundantly. And it all begins with surrendering.
8: Yes. And I hear you saying surrender. I'm thinking of worship and our posture of worship. And yeah. when you, even these TV shows we watch, and someone comes and they put a gun behind somebody's back and they'll say, stick them up, and they throw their hands in the air as a sign of I surrender. Mm-hmm. And surrendering to the Lord is true worship. And worship is offering everything that I am up to the Lord. Yeah. And so, yes, we start the surrender in order to die so that we can experience the life the Lord has for us.
7: Yes, and that's what we want, truly.
8: Yeah, so let me close us in prayer. Okay. Lord, we come before you knowing that in life, the life you have for us, it requires death in us. Your word says if we want to follow you, we must deny ourselves, take up our cross, and follow you daily. So today, God, we lay ourselves down. Yes. Lord, we confess that our flesh fights for control. Our pride wants recognition. Our egos wants applause. Our will wants its own way. But today we choose surrender.
7: Yes.
8: Lord, you died so we can live. Now teach us to die so we can truly live.
7: Yes, Lord.
8: I pray that our marriages will live because selfishness dies, and our ministries will live because pride dies, and our homes will live because, God, we allow our fears to die. I pray, Holy Spirit, empower us to surrender daily, not once, not occasionally, but daily. And I pray we will be able to say, like Paul, that I am crucified with Christ. Nevertheless, I live, but not I. Christ lives in me.
7: Amen.
8: Amen. Hello, family. This is Pastor Sheridan McDaniel with Worship That Walks. 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
10: 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That's what the Bible calls being born again. 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It's God working in you to transform you and change you from the inside out.
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12: Pray about it. Pray for them. And send text messages, send some messages, invite other people, because you never know, Morgan, how many people that might even live next door to you or across the street from you, or maybe that you work with, that are they're searching, and they're you know, desiring to seek God in their life. And this can be the place, you know, at a Bible study that you're holding, where they can get introduced to those things. And so I would say, yes, invite other people on to see what the Lord does and pray for them. And and those that you have been connecting with, you know, it's maybe not like, you know, hey, if you know, what's up, if you don't come to my Bible study, you know,
13: are you really saved?
12: Yes, we're going to, you know, get you off my contact list or whatever. But it's just maybe in a way of reminder, you know, just letting them know. It's a simple reminder, because sometimes that's all it takes, is just a reminder, you know. But I would also encourage you with this too, really focus on those that are there as well. When that time does happen and the Bible study is happening, it's really easy to begin to focus on everyone who's not there, and you're not focused on the people that are there. Okay. And so I would encourage you to really just pour out, you know, and be ready to minister and love on the people that are there with you.
14: Yeah. And you know, just you and the one person that shows up occasionally when it's not more people, hey, just pray together and just dig in and go for it. You know, I think it's easy for us to fall into the trap of thinking like, well, gosh, there's not too many people, so maybe this isn't worthwhile. But investing with the gospel in a single life it's worth it. Jesus, if you think of the ministry of Jesus, you know, it really was, he wasn't a celebrity pastor. He wasn't a rock star. You know, he had like intimate ministry to individual people.
12: Yeah. Or small little families.
14: Yeah. Small groups of people. Mm-hmm. I mean, he had, you know, 12. He had other followers, but he had 12 that were his intimate group. So I remember one time a long, long time ago when I was young in the ministry, I was here at Calvary Costa Mesa as an intern. I was doing youth ministry. And I remember one night, only one person showed up. And I thought, okay, well, I'm just going to put a note on the door and let them know Bible study canceled tonight. And as I was tacking that note on the door, the Lord spoke to me and said, so you can't give a Bible study to one person? Well, I did that. Like, oops, okay, take the note down. Hey, come on, let's open our Bibles. You know, so. Yeah.
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16: Trusting the Bible is something that has worked for thousands of years, and it's worked for me. I started reading the Bible when I was 2 years old, and I'm 71 right now. And it's like, it's still, every time I open this book, it speaks to me. God speaks to me. And it may not be always inspiring to me, but I understand it's His inspiration, it's His breath, and that matters to just accept it that way.

0: We're winding down our Verses for Life series here on The Balanced Word. Now, if you're a regular listener, you know that we teach from the Bible each and every day. But why is Scripture so important that we do that? Well, today, Pastor Dave Roth sets out to explain what the Bible is and what it can do for us. It's with 2 Timothy chapter 3, verses 16 and 17 in view that we bring you today's message titled, Our Amazing Bible.
1: We're coming down to the end of our Verses for Life, and I've loved this series because I love the Bible. And so picking some of the most important scriptures in the Bible has been really rewarding for me. There's nothing I like more than having God speak to me from His Word. And so it's been great. We're going to finish the series, actually. Justin's going to do his last one next Sunday. And then the following Sunday, I'm going to introduce our new series where we're going to be talking about parables of Jesus. So important for us to listen to Jesus because, after all, we are Christians. It is about Jesus. And so I'm looking forward to that. But this has been a special treasure. And the verse that I chose for my final teaching for you in Verses for Life is maybe the most important one. It's the verse that everything else that we do hangs on ultimately. And it's 2 Timothy 3, 16 and 17, where Paul, in his last letter, his final letter, as he's writing to Timothy, he's winding down towards the end of it, and he explains, here's what the Bible is. Here's why Scripture is so important. And he says, all Scripture is given by inspiration of God, or literally God breathed, and it's profitable for doctrine, for reproof, for correction, for instruction in righteousness, so that the man of God, or really more accurately, the person of God, it's anthropos, may be complete, thoroughly equipped for every good work. The Word of God is God breathed. But it's also all Scripture. We can't just cherry pick and decide there are parts of the Bible that we like, and so we're going to focus on those. But it's important for us to make up our minds. Do I accept all the Bible, or do I only accept the parts of the Bible that I like, the parts that don't contradict me too much? For me, and I'm, unambiguous about this, I believe that every word of this book is God-breathed, is inspired by God. I accept all of it as the absolute truth. I heard somebody say one time, I even believe the leather is genuine. Because it's like, now you might go, but wait, don't you have questions? I mean, some of the things in the Bible are kind of hard. And was that in the original text? Or what should that word really mean? Or, it's easy to be critical of the Bible. But for me, if you don't accept it in its totality, you don't accept it at all. Because ultimately, and really, I believe in the inerrancy of Scripture. I don't deal with the idea that there might be some things in the Bible that are wrong. Now, I understand, I am highly errant, so I may misinterpret or misunderstand something that the Bible says, but I cannot tolerate, for me, an idea that I need to decide which parts of the Bible do I accept and which parts don't I accept. And the reason's pretty simple. If I get to do that, I'm going to reject the parts of the Bible that I don't like. And I'm only going to accept the parts of the Bible that make me look good. And that is ultimately, you don't have truth. In philosophy, there's a term, epistemology, which refers to what is your basis for measuring truth. At the essence of your philosophy, how do you say this is true or this isn't? For me, the Scriptures are that. And so, I'm totally prepared for if I get to heaven and God goes, well, I mean, you got a little carried away on believing the Bible. There's some of it that didn't really matter in the same that others do. I'm like, okay, but I'm not going to apologize for believing it. And so I accept it. I accept it for what it is. I don't want to ever make me be the standard for truth, because the truth is, I'm not inspired, God's Word is. And again, it's either all scripture or it's nothing for me. Because I know plenty of people who, you know, just decide whether, do I like this part of scripture or don't I? Like, people will go, I mean, it says that pastors should be men, but that's kind of archaic. I don't really like that. I don't think I'm going to go with that. So I think I can tweak some things and change it around. That kind of thinking, though, I understand it. I understand why people do that. But it scares me personally for myself, because now I can just make an excuse to have the Bible say whatever it says that doesn't contradict me. Am I comfortable with the idea necessarily that pastors are just supposed to be men? No, there's a certain discomfort I have. It's like, God, that doesn't seem fair. Most women that I know are way more spiritual than men. A lot of men I know who are pastors have no business being pastors at all. But it comes back to, what does the Bible say? Do I believe what it says, or am I going to twist it and make it conform to what I think is right? That's devastating, because if I'm doing that, now I'm God. Now I am the core of inspiration. And again, as it says, all scripture is inspired by God, or all scripture is God-breathed. He couldn't have used a stronger term for this. See, in the Bible, when you talk about breath, it's the essence of life itself. In fact, the Holy Spirit, the words that are usually used for the Holy Spirit, Old and New Testament, are words that refer to breath. It's understanding the inhale, the exhale is something that's going on regularly that keeps life flowing through us. And so it's why when Jesus talked to Nicodemus, he said, you know, the Spirit, it's like the wind. It comes and it goes. You know, inspiration, that is breathing, is something that is at the essence of who God is. And so if he says this is God breathed, then I'm going to believe at its essence there's something about this book. Now, you might go, yeah, but how do you know what's supposed to be in there and what isn't? Same problem. If I'm going to decide what's in there and what isn't, then I start carving it up. The book loses its power if I do, like, there's one pastor who I really like, but who decided, and we're going to unhitch our wagon from the Old Testament because there's too much stuff in there that's weird, and so I'm going to ignore that. Well, that was the bulk of what was scripture at the time that Paul said this. I don't, you know, there are things in the Old Testament that I'm like, wow, why did they do that? But again, I won't run the risk of discarding something that God's word says is God breathed. I just can't go there. And the same pastor says, you know, I don't ever say the Bible says, because then people are going to go, yeah, but there's some other wacky stuff the Bible says too. So he said, so I say, John, a disciple of Jesus, a good friend of his, said this. But again, where do you draw the line? How do you pick and choose? It's an understandable error, but it's a dangerous, critical error to say, I am only going to accept that some of it is. Now, when it says all scripture, the word there, graphe, is just a word that means writing. And yet, in the New Testament, that word is used every time to refer to the scriptures, the Holy Scriptures, 51 times in the New Testament. Now, at the same time, it isn't just talking about the Old Testament, because like Peter is talking about Paul's writings and he calls them a part of the scripture. So they had an understanding even at that point that the totality of God's scripture was, you know, demonstrably a unique feature. It was something that was reality, that these books that were being written at that time were scripture. It's easy for us to either go one way or the other, exclude some of it, or just let's just add some stuff in. And a part of that we do, because I don't care as much about God's breathing and inspiration as I care about my own. So I can't go every part of it that inspires me. No, inspiration is all about God. It is not about us. It's not about how I feel. we use that term a lot of times. Well, that inspired me. I had somebody, and it was a really sweet letter someone wrote me this week saying, we love being at your church, learn so much from the Bible and all, and getting involved in service and everything. But, you know, God's leading us to go somewhere else. And it's not you, it's not your teaching. It's that we want to go somewhere where the worship is more inspired. And I'm like, okay, I know what that means. A bigger worship band, smoke machines, and Jesus is my boyfriend songs from Hill's sweet letter someone wrote me this week saying, we love being at your church, learn so much from the Bible and all, and getting involved in service and everything. But, you know, God's leading us to go somewhere else. And it's not you, it's not your teaching. It's that we want to go somewhere where the worship is more inspired. And I'm like, okay, I know what that means. A bigger worship band, smoke machines, and Jesus is my boyfriend songs from Hillsong. It's like,

to me. There are a lot of things that inspire me. I mean, Jimi Hendrix playing the national anthem at Woodstock inspires me, but that's not this. That's not what the Bible is. And so we have to be very careful to not decide whether church is inspiring enough to me based on whether I like it. The fact is, when God is working in the greatest, most powerful way in your life, you're probably not gonna like it. And if you, it's probably going to make you uncomfortable. And so, but we need to decide, or you can decide not to, to say, okay, let's just assume that the Bible is the word of God, God breathing in and out, and this was his word. Let's assume that. Now, what do we do with it? What does it do for us? And if you don't want to believe that God's whole Bible is inspired, then that's fine, you have a right. But at the same time, what are you going to do? What is it that you're going to use as your, you know, litmus test for truth, as your basis for epistemology? You have to be something. For me, trusting the Bible is something that has worked for thousands of years, and it's worked for me. I started reading the Bible when I was 2 years old, and I'm 71 right now. And it's like, it's still, every time I open this book, it speaks to me. God speaks to me. And it may not be always inspiring to me, but I understand it's his inspiration, it's his breath, and that matters to just accept it that way. You don't have to, but that's what, certainly that's what Paul is burdened with as he's heading to the end of his life, as he's giving his final concerns. Now, of course, if you read on in the next chapter, the last chapter of 2 Timothy, Paul warns him. He said, Timothy, preach the word. Be ready in season and out of season, because he said there are going to be people who come along who want their ears to be tickled, who would rather hear something that makes them feel good than to hear what God actually wants to say. So Paul had a deep concern about this, and it's why he's stating this so clearly. So I don't want to be ambiguous about it either. It's the word of God, this book, all of Scripture. It's the breath of God. It's the essence. And so then he goes on and he says, all Scripture is given by the breath of God and it's profitable. Now, profitable doesn't mean it pays. Profitable, that word there for profitable, just means it's beneficial. It's helpful. It's not even that it's everything, but it's like valuable to you. It matters. It's profitable for doctrine. The word doctrine, in the Greek, it's a word that is the word that refers to curriculum. It's the word for teacher, but it's put into a form that says the stuff teachers use, essentially. And so he's saying the way that you can be taught is going to be centered around the benefit of God's word, of the scriptures. And so here is your curriculum. It doesn't mean that you can learn everything there is to know by looking at scripture. And it doesn't mean, like, if you're a coach of a basketball team, that you can figure out what play to run to beat the French based on some Bible verse. But what it's saying is, here is a good place to base your education. Here's a good way for you to learn and to move forward in your life. It's beneficial for curriculum. So it means I will never stop teaching from the Bible, because it's the best curriculum ever. This doesn't say everything. I mean, when you get old enough, they make you actually go take your DMV test again, I'm like driving around Laguna Woods going, come on, these people couldn't have passed that test, but I had to. And it's like all of a sudden I'm studying laws that the last time I was tested on it was when I was 15 and a half years old. And now it's like, oh, you know, you have to learn. I didn't study the Bible to prepare for that test. But I understand if you don't have the curriculum, you can't even get started in everything that ultimately you need in order to do life. And so it's profitable for your curriculum. And then essentially
And this is typical

0: In the scriptures, a lot of times where they give a list of things, like we go doctrine, reproof, correction, instruction, righteousness, the first one is a general term that all the rest kind of expand upon. So it's your curriculum, and how does that work? It's profitable, it's helpful for teaching, for reproof, first of all. That's what makes it so tricky. Reproof means you're wrong. Now, the Bible is really good at telling you you're wrong. If you don't like to admit you're wrong, you're going to have a hard time with the Bible. Because the truth is, sorry, I know this is going to shock you, you're wrong a lot. You're wrong about a lot of things. You have this great confidence, and you show me someone who's really confident in what they know, I'll show you somebody who doesn't know a thing. Because life is complicated, and truth is tricky. And so if I just feel like I know I'm right about this, it sets me up for failure. Well, the Bible comes into the picture and goes, you're wrong. Well, wait, I think I'm believing the right things. Yeah, but your attitude isn't right. Yeah, but you're judging somebody else. Yes, but actually you misunderstood this concept. Trust me, I've studied the Bible my whole life. I twist it. I make it say what I want it to say. I ignore the verses that make me guilty. I love the verses that make you guilty. That's just the way it works. But the Word of God comes along and you submit yourself to it. The first thing, because you know what you need more than anything else in life? It's not to be encouraged. You're good at that. The first thing you need in your life is to be told where you're wrong. And again, you don't like it when people tell you you're wrong, because, like, well, they're wrong too. But for when I open my Bible and it goes, Dave, you're wrong. I'm like, who do I argue with? It's God's breath that's telling me I'm wrong. And so it's so important for us to be in the Word to find, first of all, where am I messing up? Because where I'm wrong ends up ripping me off from an awful lot of things, and it ruins my credibility, even if I'm right about 80% of the things I advocate. Well, that 20% that's wrong ruins the credibility of all that I'm right. And that's a real problem, because I have a mission, I have a job to let my light shine before people, that they'll see my good works and glorify my Father in heaven. That's my job. And if the little part of me that might be wrong, and it's probably a way bigger part than I even know, God's so gracious that he just shows me how wrong I am a little at a time. But that is critical. If I just read the Bible and I go, wow, I'm great. Thank God. I am that way. And then I start looking back and going, yeah, I remember when that scripture was really important to me. But now that I don't do those things, it's a good feeling to open the Bible and just find out how right you really are. No, I don't care how long you've been a Christian. I don't care how deep your walk with Jesus is. You and I need the scriptures to go wrong, wrong, wrong, wrong. Will you take it from him? If you won't, you've got another problem. But you better just write your own Bible, which a lot of people do, because it's like, I want to defend my position. But God's word is beneficial as a curriculum for reproof. That word for reproof, by the way, in the Greek is a word that referred to all the evidence in a trial to convict someone of a crime. So it's like, if you read the Bible and it feels like he's throwing the book at you, yeah, he is kind of. You know, he lays it all out. There is something in the scriptures that will confront you on everything wrong that you're doing. Why does that matter? Because your life gets messed up because of the bad choices that you're making. When you're wrong, you hurt the cause of the gospel. You hurt your own life. You hurt the people around you. And so my first thing I want to get from the word is reproof. Please convict me. Tell me where I'm wrong, because I don't want to keep doing that. I don't want to damage other people, and I don't want to damage myself.
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0: So you go, okay, it's good curriculum for reproof. But then you're like, for correction? You know, I don't know, man. Give me a break here. You already reproved me. Now you're going to correct me. But that word is a different word, and it refers to course correction. It's more gradual changes and adjustments that you make to help point yourself in a different direction. Navigation traditionally does this. I understand that now with GPS systems in our cars and our phones and everything, it kind of knows right where you are all the time, which is a sobering thought, but then it can kind of tell you, okay, you want to go here, you are here, here's how you're going to get there. But back in the day, you're driving in your car, you're flipping through a Thomas Brothers guide, and oh no, it's over on page E97, but you're making adjustments. I know when I learned to fly, the airplanes at that time weren't all equipped with GPSs. They had a Loran system, but that was tricky. But you mostly, for navigation, you used what's called dead reckoning, which if you don't get it right, you're dead. But, you know, I'd be up in the sky, and I'd be like, okay, there's Saddleback. Okay, there's the harbor. There's Catalina. I start to get myself oriented, and I could adjust my positioning. I remember one time after church at Calvary, my friend John Jackson goes, hey, let's go flying. I go, okay, so it's late at night and our wives think we're still at church. And we went to the airport and got a plane and took off and we're flying down around LA and everything. It was really cool. But the marine layer rolled in and we're coming back and I'm like over Long Beach and I don't have an IFR rating. I'm not allowed to fly on instruments. So I'm like, oh man, we're going to have to wake up one of our wives and tell her to meet us at the Corona airport. We'll go over there. And it was like, ah. And then finally I saw a hole in the cloud and I saw the Balboa Pavilion. So I just dived down through that and we were able to get back and nobody knew the difference. But that's navigation. It's like you kind of figure out where you are and you make adjustments. I love that Paul uses that image here because it's course correction.
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0: 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Coming up next, it's Bold Steps with Dr. Mark Jobe. Dr. Mark is in Proverbs chapter 3. He's giving us biblical wisdom on money. And today's message is entitled, You Don't Have a Money Problem.
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0: 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My name is Wayne Shepherd, and today we're continuing our series titled Wise, Having Sense and Making Change. Last weekend, Mark helped us understand that our faith and finances actually have a much deeper connection than many of us realize, and that connection is wisdom. God offers us wisdom, and sadly, many of us don't take it. But today, he continues an encouraging lesson from Proverbs chapter 3, explaining that you don't have a money problem. That's the title of today's message, and it begins now on Bold Steps Weekend.
1: Verse 6, and Solomon said, O Lord my God, you have made your servant in place of David my father. Although I am but a little child, I do not know how to go out or come in, and your servant is in the midst of your people whom you have chosen, a great people, too many to be numbered or counted for a multitude. In essence, Solomon was saying, I'm king and I have no idea what I'm doing. You ever been in a situation like that? I'm a father and I don't know how to raise a kid. I'm married, oh help me Jesus, because I don't know how to lead a woman. Someone hired you to a job and you're thinking, did they hire the right person? Because I have no idea what I'm doing here. I love the fact that God puts us in places that are over our heads sometimes. And if you're a smart woman or man, if you're put in a place that's over your head, the first place you should look is to the heavens and say, oh Lord, give me wisdom. God said, what do you want, Solomon? Look at what Solomon says in verse 9. For a young man, he has a lot of wisdom. He says, give your servant, therefore, an understanding mind to govern your people, that I may discern between good and evil. For who is able to govern this, your great people? I mean, think about it. He could have asked for the greatest army on earth, but he didn't. He could have asked for riches without measure and storehouses full of gold and silver, but he didn't. He could have asked for the greatest pleasures on earth and happiness to always surround him, but he didn't. He asked for one thing, oh God, give me wisdom and understanding to do what you've called me to do. The Bible says that God was pleased with Solomon and granted Solomon wisdom. And here's what I want you to know about the story. Solomon did not ask for riches, he asked for wisdom. But when he got wisdom, riches and wealth followed him. In a few short years, he became the wealthiest person on the face of this earth because wisdom is always the boss of money, not money the boss of wisdom. Are you tracking with me? Someone can get money like MC Hammer, but if he doesn't have the wisdom to manage it, it will soon and quickly disappear. So if you ask for money, most people think they need more money, but in reality, they need more wisdom to manage the money that they have so that it can grow and increase, because if you don't have wisdom, you lose what you have. So this series is all about wisdom, understanding biblical wisdom concerning our finances. So I'm going to give you several principles of what wisdom does to your money. Are you tracking with me? You ready to learn here? Okay. If you're already wealthy, you have a big bank account, your income's great, your retirement account is full, you have savings account you don't know what to do with, and you're just overflowing. Go ahead. You can walk out here. You don't need this message. But this is for everybody else who doesn't have all that. I'm not seeing a lot of people walk out yet. Jot this down. Number one, wisdom empowers you to generate and manage wealth. To generate and manage wealth. Proverbs 21:20 says this, in the house of the wise, wisdom is the practical application of godly knowledge. In the house of someone that's gained wisdom, there are stores of choice food and oil, but the foolish man In the book of Proverbs, foolishness will always be equated to someone that lacks wisdom, the opposite of wisdom. But the foolish man devours all that he has. So he's telling us, hey, in the house of the wise, there will be extra, leftover, storage, abundance. But the foolish man devours all that he has and then is left with nothing in his house. You see, godly wisdom helps you maintain and replenish what you have in the house. Lack of wisdom makes it evaporate. Proverbs chapter 3, verse 13 through 17. You have an interesting passage. In literature, it's called inclusio passage because it's sandwiched between, well, in literature, it's a syntax that sandwiches a phrase between two similar beginnings and endings. This passage starts with blessed and it ends with blessed. And so you have a blessing sandwich. Everything in between is what blesses you. You got it? And here's what it says. Blessed are those who find wisdom. What does blessing mean? Favor. Open doors. The favor of God. So favored are those who find wisdom. Those who gain understanding, for she, he refers to wisdom as a woman, she is more profitable than silver and yields better return than gold. She, wisdom, is more precious than rubies. Nothing you desire can compare with her. Who? Wisdom. Long life is in her right hand. And in her left hand are riches and honor. Her ways are pleasant ways, and all her paths are peace. She's a tree of life to those who take hold of her. Those who hold fast will be blessed. You see that picture of wisdom? In this picture of wisdom, in her right hand, she holds long life. In others, wisdom causes a person to live long, to enjoy their life, to have longevity. And in her left hand, she has riches and honor. Honor is that you've earned your riches, not in a deceitful, bad way that comes back to bite you, but in an honorable way full of integrity. The person that has wisdom will tend to generate a longer life. Riches will tend to be attracted to that person that has wisdom because wisdom sets the course for wealth management as well. That's what it tells us in scripture. A wisdom is a magnet for blessing and attracts longevity, riches, and honor. And look at what it says in Proverbs chapter 10, verse 22. The blessing of the Lord makes a person rich, and he adds no sorrow with it. You see, what you need to understand about this is that I'm not saying that, I want you to hear what I'm saying. I am not saying that if you love God and are spiritual, you will always be wealthy. I'm not saying that. I know a lot of people that love Jesus and struggle with finances really bad. How many of you know loving Jesus and knowing how to manage your finances are two different things? Just like I know some people that love Jesus and have no idea how to be married. Just because you love Jesus doesn't mean you're applying the principles of marriage to your life. Just because you love Jesus doesn't mean you know how to manage your finances. It means you love Jesus, but you need to learn what he has to say about finances. And so we need to understand that just because you're spiritual doesn't mean that you're going to do well with your finances, that you have to apply wisdom to your finances as well. Number two, jot this down. Wisdom drives you to create a financial plan for abundance. Notice what it tells us in Proverbs chapter 21, verse 5. The plans, what does plan mean? Plan means something that you set down, written out, thought through strategically that you start implementing in your life. The plans of the diligent, what is someone that's diligent? Diligent is someone that works the plan. You can have a plan to go to the health club 3 times a week, do cardio 35 minutes a day, lift weights 20 minutes, and you can have a great plan. You can buy the outfit. You can get the membership. You can learn how to lift the weights and use the machines. But if you don't do it, all you have is a plan. You don't have fitness. Hello. How many of you know what I'm talking about? Been there, done that. Got the plan, got the outfit, got the membership, never use it. Just because you join a gym doesn't make you fit. It just means that you have a gym membership. You have to be diligent in following the plan.
0: 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Now, let's continue with today's message titled, You Don't Have a Money Problem. Here's Mark.
1: So Proverbs says, the plans of the diligent lead surely to what? Let me say it again because you're not with me. The plans of the diligent lead surely to
2: abundance.
1: Abundance. Now let me define abundance. Abundance doesn't mean that you get everything you want when you want it. That's not abundant. I believe that abundance means you have enough to meet all of the essential needs of your household and you have overflow to give, to save, and to enjoy. Someone better write that down because that's worth noting. Abundance means not that you get everything you want when you want it and how you want it. Abundance means that you have everything you need to meet the essential needs of your household and family, and then you have leftover to give, you have leftover to save, and you're able to enjoy without the pressure of indebtedness in your life. That's abundance. I know people that make a lot of money that aren't living in abundance, and I know people that have a very slim paycheck that are living in a lot of abundance. It's up to you how you live. It's not a matter of your paycheck. It's a matter of how you manage your paycheck that leads you to live in abundance or not. Yeah, absolutely. Because some of you are here, you're saying, you pastor, I hear what you're saying. But you see, my plan... What's your retirement plan? Well, my plan is I play the lottery. No, Pastor, I don't just play the lottery. I pray over the lottery. I go in to buy a ticket and I say, oh, Lord, Holy Spirit, help me. Oh, Jesus, give me the numbers in my mind. Lead my hand to the place I need to go. Oh, God, help me win the lottery. Come on, don't tell me. I don't even want to see the hands that have been doing that. And I know you say, and Lord, if I win it, I will tithe to New Life. I'm going to help them with their building, Lord. And the first person I'm going to give to is the church. Pastor Mark, I know he may not be that happy about the lottery, but he'll be happy about my tithe. But you see, we just learned that you need to create a plan. And the plan that God looks for you to create is not a plan that's a get rich plan, because the Word of God tells us, it tells us that people that try to get rich quickly typically don't get rich. You accumulate little by little, you add to it. I did a little research on some people that had won the lottery just to make sure I wasn't just making this up in my mind. And I discovered that, well, these people were saying if I just had more money, I would solve half the problems in my life. And some of you think that if you just won the lottery, or if your aunt that you barely know that lives in Texas would just die and give you an inheritance, bless her soul, but she's better off in glory because you could use her money. She's just on her last leg now. And you would do well. And you think that way. But in reality, here's what I want you to know. If you don't have the right formula now, even if you got a lot more money or received a lot more money, it would just be a matter of short time before you would be back in the same place you are now, unless you change your formula. Because more money does not mean you do better. More money, if you don't change the way you manage your money, if you manage your little that you have right now pretty bad, then if you had a lot, you would manage it pretty bad as well. What you need to learn is how to manage what you have, not to pray that you would have more. You want evidence for this? Well, I did a little research on people that had won the lottery. In 1998, Gerald Muswagen won $10 million in the Super 7 jackpot in Canada. But he blew it on drinking and partying in only 7 years. Filled with remorse, Gerald hung himself in his parents' garage in 2005. Did he have a money problem or a wisdom problem? A wisdom problem. Well, that's the same thing that happened to Michael Carroll. He was at his peak when he won Britain's 15 million jackpot in 2002. But a life in the fast lane, cocaine, parties, women, put him back at square one in only 5 years. The last report was that the ex-garbage man was hoping to get his old job back. Did he have a money problem or a wisdom problem? Wisdom problem. Against all odds, in the 1980s, Evelyn Adams won the lottery twice. Once in 1985, and then again in 1986. The New Jersey native won a cool $5.4 million, but she gambled it away at Atlantic City. Today, she resides in a trailer park. Did she have a money problem or a wisdom problem? Wisdom problem. In 1989, Willie Hurt won a $3.1 million jackpot in Michigan's lottery. Fast forward 2 years later, and Hurt got a divorce, lost custody of his children, was charged with attempted murder, picked up a severe crack cocaine addiction. The habit was so bad that it sucked his entire fortune away. All these people thought, if I just had a break in life. Some of you are here today, and you're thinking, I'm struggling for every penny I have. I work hard. I don't know where it goes. If I just could have a break. And you're thinking, I just need more money. And I'm here to tell you, I want you to stop saying, I just need more money. And I want you to ask yourself this question: what do I have? And how am I managing what I have? Because before you add more money into the mix, you need to ask yourself, how am I managing what I have? Because if you're not managing what you have well, throw more money into the mix and it will go right out the drain. And you'll be right in the same place. You say, Pastor, well, that's because these people didn't know Jesus. I'm a Christian. Well, I found a Christian in the bunch too. Let me read about this guy. Billy Bob Harrell, Christian. Not only a Christian, a Pentecostal preacher, working as a stock boy at Home Depot and pastoring a church on the side. He got his prayers answered. Oh, I know he was jumping up for joy and shouting hallelujah because he won $31 million in 1997. At first, life was good with Billy Bob. He bought 6 other homes and some new cars, but later he divorced and eventually Billy Bob ended up committing suicide. That's a sad story. Did he have a money problem or did he have a wisdom problem? See, what you need is wisdom more than money, and when you get wisdom, You know how to manage the money that you have, and when you get wisdom, you set the track and course for greater health and prosperity in your life. What you need is more wisdom, not more money. So are you starting to get the picture what we need? Tap the person on your side and say, I need more wisdom. Come on, tap someone else and say, I need more wisdom. Number three, wisdom leads you to save for a constantly changing future. So not only does wisdom empower you to generate and manage wealth, not only does wisdom drive you to create a financial plan for abundance. And before I go to point number three, can I just give you a simple plan that I've been teaching you for years? Now you can go to a Crown Financial or Peace University and learn a lot more the specifics and the techniques behind this and the strategy and the scriptures and so forth. But I've taught you a very simple plan from years ago. It doesn't take a rocket scientist to know this plan, but I guarantee you that if you put this plan into practice, that you will be well on your way of applying wisdom to your finances. It's a very simple plan. I call it the 10-10-80 plan. 10-10-80. Say it with me. 10-10-80. Say it again. 10-10-80. Let me start with the 80. The 80 is you live off of the 80. What does it mean? It means that you don't spend what you don't have. It means that you spend only what you have and you live within your budget. You live within 80% of the income that comes into your household. Most of us spend more than what we bring in. Most of us spend it via credit card. Most of us, well, like one person said before, we buy things that we don't need to impress people that we don't like with money that we don't have. And I remember I had been ingrained in my parents, don't go into debt, don't go into debt. So I determined I'm not going to go into debt. And listen, I determined I'm going to live on that 80% that I had. I never went to a mechanic for years when I first started because I couldn't afford a mechanic. I led a guy to Christ. His name was Jose. He was a Puerto Rican ex-mechanic guy. I discipled him and taught him the Bible while he worked on my car. I held the flashlight and the wrenches, and he said, let me change your alternator. So we had Bible studies over him fixing my car. Why? Because I didn't want to go into debt. Some of you need to do a war on debt. You need to say, I will not continue to live my life in debt. Some of you need to rip up some of your credit cards and shred them. And some of you need to say, I will make double payments when I can, but I will make it a goal to get out of debt. Because when I'm in debt, I become a slave. God wants you to be free, not a slave. Amen?
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1: It is coming to an end, and many of you know that I am stepping out of the presidency of Moody on June 30th. 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

0: 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Coming up next, it's Know the Truth with Philip DeCourcy. Philip DeCourcy is continuing his series, All the Kings When, about the apostles. And today he's in the Gospel of John with a message entitled, The Love of My Life.
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3: On a recent edition of Pastor's Perspective, we have Professor Scott Ray of the Talbot School of Theology and Pastor Brian Brodesson of Echoes of Mercy answering questions about singleness as a Christian.
4: What they meant in Genesis 1 and 2 is it's not good for mankind to be alone. And it was, you know, marriage was one of the ways that God had in mind to remedy that. The other one was the was as they procreate, the creation of a community to remedy that. So marriage was never designed to be the answer, completely and by itself to our aloneness. That's putting way too much pressure on another person. And I think you actually run the risk of idolatry with that other person. And the Bible affirms singleness as, you know, a good thing. Now, you may not see it that way. And I was a singles pastor for about 5 years before joining the Talbot faculty. And a lot of my single adults did not really, they saw it more as a curse instead of a gift. But I think the Bible affirms singleness as a good thing. And in some instances, it's more expedient than marriage. I think in the passages we're speaking to is in 1 Corinthians 7:9, we're speaking to married couples who are, for a variety of reasons, are denying normal sexual relations between husband and wife. And that the admonition was for husband and wife to engage in regular sexual relations so that neither of them burn with passion and therefore be tempted to satisfy those desires outside the boundaries of marriage. That's the point that Paul was making there. So that passage was not intended for unmarried adults.
5: Or I think it was intended for people who were in a relationship and maybe questioning, do we marry? Is that more spiritual or do we stay single? And so Paul says, if you marry, you don't sin. Right. You know, this is not a sin issue. But I think too, Scott, and I think you would agree with me on this. I think that for a long time, maybe we did, not intentionally, but we sort of elevated marriage to the point that we made single people feel like, unintentionally completely, but we made them sort of feel like, you know, if I'm going to be a full person and a full Christian, I need to get married.
4: Yeah.
5: And yet there's so much in Scripture, and that passage, you know, of course, in 1 Corinthians 7, Paul's talking about the virtues of singleness. Like,
4: yes, he is.
5: There's a lot of benefits to being single, but it's in relation to serving Christ. And so I have some wonderful friends who have been single their whole lives. And that's just, and you know, they're part of the church, they're part of the ministry. And I don't think they ever feel like, oh, I'm missing out. You know, they've got great fellowship. They've got lots of deep friendships. But I would say to our questionnaire there, also, you know, when you're talking about burning, are you doing something to sort of intensify that level of desire? Sometimes, you know, people getting into pornography and things like that, that's going to exacerbate the problem. Mm-hmm. So you want to get away from that stuff and focus on, you know, the things of the Spirit.
4: I think, Brian, to your point about marriage too, I think in the culture in general, I think we've oversold sex and what it can provide. But I think in many of our churches, we've oversold marriage too and what it can provide. Because, you know, in my view, marriage is the union of two basically miserable, wretched, self-centered sinners who were trying.
6: Tell us how you really feel.
4: Who were trying to make a go of it. marriage is not a destination. You know, it's finding a traveling partner. And I find, I found lots of people have said, you know, marriage is the tool that God has used to sort of chip away at the rough edges of our character.
5: Yeah, for sure.
4: And, you know, sometimes painfully so.
5: Yes.
4: I think there's a lot of place in Scripture that gives what I would call affirmation to people who are single, either by choice or not.
5: Yeah. And rather than sitting around sort of lamenting singleness, get into what does God want to do with my life?
4: Right.
5: You know, because when you're in God's will and you're doing the thing that the Lord has created you for and fashioned you for, that's where fulfillment comes. That's where you're like, okay. And then, you know, if there is, I mean, I think, you know, if there is this deep desire to marry, you know, maybe God will bring somebody along. But, you know, I think of people like John Stott, you know, mm-hmm. John Stott.
4: Good example.
5: Who was a great evangelical leader in Britain for many years. And he chose a single life, not because he didn't desire marriage. There was a season in his life where he actually had a woman that he thought he might marry. But they both concluded that they were called to live singly for the glory of God.
4: Yeah. And I think if, you know, the question we have to be asking is, can I serve the kingdom better married
5: exactly.
4: this person as opposed to being single?
5: That's the question.
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9: Churches need the old and the young side by side, each enriching the other, each complementing the other. We need the young with their idealism, with their enthusiasm, with their can-do spirit. And we need the old with their wisdom and discernment. 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

0: 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Hello and welcome to Know the Truth. I'm Wayne Shepherd, and today, Philip DeCourcy shows us why God calls us to love and learn from people of all ages. 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Now, here's Pastor Philip with our message, The Loves of My Life. It's from his message series, All the King's Men.
1: John loved to talk about the love of Jesus. Over 80 times in his 5 books, he will use that term. John encourages us to love one another like Jesus loved us. John encourages us to love our enemies as God has loved the world in rebellion to him. If Peter is the apostle of hope, Paul the apostle of faith, then John is the apostle of love. Now, I like the story of the couple who were celebrating their ruby anniversary. They'd been together for 40 years. And so the family decided to throw them a bit of a surprise party. And so a good evening was had by all. And as they came towards the end of the party, the husband decided to stand up and ask those who were gathered to join him in a toast for his wife. And as they raised their glasses, he said, "You know what? I want to say that after 40 years, I have found her tried and true." And everybody raised their glasses. Now, his wife got rather hard of hearing, and she turned to her husband and said, "What did you say?" He said, "After 40 years, I've found you tried and true." What? "After 40 years, I've found you tried and true." To which she replied, "Well, after 40 years, I'm tired of you too." Well, if that story illustrates anything, it maybe brings us to consider something we started to look at, and that is that aging successfully, being sweet in old age, is a challenge to some people. They can get tired of people. They can get tired of life. And they end up rehearsing their aches and their pains at every opportunity. They end up nursing hurts. They end up cursing the darkness. They're down on young people. They pine for the old days. They retire from life. They disengage. Aging successfully is a challenge. Many people don't go silently out into the night. Sadly, many of them go loudly and they go complaining. And that's why I want to come back to the Apostle John. Before we get into the heart of his teaching on God's love, a blood-stained love, a brotherly love, a balanced love, we started to look at the fact that he ended life well. He aged graciously and gracefully. We saw that he probably died in his early 90s. He was the youngest of the apostles, and he was the one who lived the longest. He wasn't martyred and probably died of natural causes as the aged elder and pastor in the city of Ephesus. Although towards the end of his life, he did some time on the Isle of Patmos as a prisoner, there as one for the kingdom of the Lord Jesus Christ. But we underscored the fact that he ended well. He died loving Christ. He died loving the church. He died loving his enemies. We referenced the fact that Jerome, one of the early church fathers, in the year 300, tells a story about John we won't find in the Bible, but towards the end of his life, he was so infirmed, so weak, so feeble, that when he wanted to speak, they had to carry him up into the pulpit. Can you imagine this aged saint, perhaps in his 90s, just calling the church to obedience? Love Jesus. Love each other. Love the world without Christ. And we started to think about that and challenge ourselves about aging gracefully. Because there is a new reality that we as a church and we as a culture are adjusting to. And that is the fact that we're living longer and longer and longer. We're breaking the boundaries A generation ago, the expectation might be that you could be of a sound mind and have some energy to live to your in your early 70s. But now, there's every reason to expect that you and I will have some ability and some physical capacity to be active and effective even in our 80s and maybe into our early 90s. In fact, medicine tells us that the hope is that in years to come, we might be able to live well into our hundreds. Some have predicted that maybe sooner rather than later, we'll be able to hit that 120 mark. People are breaking into the hundreds in greater numbers. We're living into our 80s and living into our 90s, and we're living with an ability to be effective. In fact, I just finished a book by J.I. Packer, who's a good theologian. He's well into his life. And he wrote a book, I think, as much for himself and for his peers. It's called Finishing the Course with Joy, subtitled God's Guidance to Engaging Aging. And then he says this, to the very point I just mentioned. The assumption that was general in my youth, that only a small minority would be fit and active after age 70, has become a thing of the past. Churches, society, and seniors themselves are still adjusting to the likelihood that most Christians who hit 70 still have before them at least a decade in which some form of active service for Christ remains practical. And so we don't want to waste those latter years. We want to put them to good use. We want to age gracefully. We want to end like John, loving Christ, loving the church, loving the world without Christ. And so we made a start at that, and I want to pick up where we left off very quickly. We started by looking at it involves moving. It involves moving. Aging gracefully involves staying physically active. Now, I know that's a challenge. Time will take its toll. You know you're old when your back goes out more than you do. Someone said also, you know you're getting old when you sit in a rocking chair and you can't get it to work. We realize there are some challenges to old age. There is a dissipation of one's mental and physical powers. But as we've said just a moment ago, less and less. We're living longer. We can be active longer. We can be more useful longer. And if that's the case, then aging gracefully involves moving, being a good steward of your body, being responsible for your health, eat well, sleep well, set goals, exercise, fight unhealthy emotions like anger, keep a good sense of humor, socialize. Wasn't it Mickey Mantle, the baseball player, who said, if I knew I was going to live this long, I'd have taken better care of myself? Take care of yourself. John was active. John was effective into his 80s, even his early 90s, as an apostle of Jesus Christ. God may allow you that in his providence. Take that seriously. So, aging gracefully involves moving. Aging gracefully involves memorializing. One of the gifts of old age is remembrance. And God's word calls us to take that faculty, that facility of remembering, and put it to sanctifying use. We saw in Deuteronomy 8, verse 2. We saw in 1 Chronicles 16, verse 12. And we saw in Psalm 63, verse 6 to 8, that God wants us to use our mind to remind ourselves of the wonders of his work, the marvel of his mercy, the greatness of his grace. And what do we do with that? Well, we can encourage ourselves through that. We can raise an Ebenezer stone and remind ourselves that hitherto has the Lord helped us. And God's not about to stop doing what he's always done. We can also use that to fuel the fire of our worship for God. Bless the Lord, O my soul, and forget not all his benefits. Remembrance is the handmaiden of worship and faith. Another thing it can do, it can help us get a better understanding of the providence of God. The Puritans used to say that reading providence is like reading Hebrew. You've got to read it backwards. And the longer you live, the more you can look back and you start to see the pieces of the puzzle fitting in their place. And you go, Lord, now I know what you were up to. Lord, now I see that has worked together for my good. I didn't like it then. I didn't understand it then. But time has allowed me to see your hidden hand. Remembrance is a good thing. And then the other thing we said was that remembrance allows you to reinforce the greatness, the goodness, and the glory of God in the gospel by speaking to the next generation. Remember, we looked at Psalm 71, verse 18 and following. Psalm, I see that has worked together for my good. I didn't like it then. I didn't understand it then. But time has allowed me to see your hidden hand. Remembrance is a good thing. And then the other thing we said was that remembrance allows you to reinforce the greatness, the goodness, and the glory of God in the gospel by speaking to the next generation. Remember, we looked at Psalm 71, verse 18 and following, Psalm 78, verse 4 and following, how the saints of old

hour. So let's pick up where we left off. If you're taking notes, this is when you want to start writing. Number three, aging gracefully involves marveling. Marveling. What do I mean by that? I mean that to be a sweet saint in the season of old age will require you to retain the joy and the marvel of knowing God, of coming to know God in the gospel of Jesus Christ, of having your sins forgiven, of having been given the gift of the Holy Spirit, of having the great and exceeding promises of God, of having the hope of heaven and an inheritance reserved there for you in Jesus Christ, incorruptible. These are the things that stoke the fires of your joy. And I tell you, it's hard to grow old. It's hard to become gnarly and bitter in your spirit if you're constantly reveling in the experience of God's love in Jesus Christ. You'll be a happy Christian. You'll be a joyful, seasoned saint because you're going to spend your days thinking about that endless day that's yours in Jesus Christ. In fact, we're talking about John, how he aged gracefully. Well, one of the things that struck me about John, and I'll give you one example of it, or give you two, is the fact that it wasn't hard for John to break out in a doxology. Praise God, from whom all blessings flow. Amen. It didn't take much to set him off. Look at the beginning of the book of the Revelation. Look at verse 5 of chapter 1. Here's John, to him who loved us and washed us from our sins in his own blood and has made us kings and priests to his God and Father, to him be glory and dominion forever and ever. Amen. John's at least an octogenarian when he writes this. He breaks out in a song. He loves to sing the doxology. He loves to revel in the gospel of the Lord Jesus Christ. You see a hint of this again, this marveling, this putting amazing into grace. We won't go there, but write it down. John 1 verse 39, we believe that John is describing his own conversion there, although again, his name is not mentioned. He's one of the two disciples of John the Baptist that follows Jesus, having heard John say, this is the Lamb of God which takes away the sin of the world. And the amazing thing is that in that little verse, at the beginning of his gospel, John says, and it was about the 10th hour. Significant? Yeah, because that was significant. That's when he met Christ. That's when he understood that all the promises of the Old Testament were being fulfilled in Jesus Christ, that he was the fulfillment of every bull that was slaughtered and every sheep that was slain. This is the Lamb of God that takes away the sin of the world. This is the one great high priest who himself will be the offering for our sin. It was the 10th hour when I discovered that. And I want to tell you, one of the things that keeps us young in Christ is going back to the beginnings of God's grace in our life, remembering our spiritual birthday. And John considered just the marvel of God's grace in his life. 1 John 3, verse 1, behold, what manner of love the Father hath bestowed upon us, that we, let's just stop there, that we should be called. It's like, we shouldn't, but we are. That's a marvel. Can you believe it? That we should be called the sons of God? And it doesn't yet appear what we shall be, but when he appears, we'll be like him. Come on, you've got to anticipate the excitement with which John wrote that. I think he probably put his pen down at verse 1 and just thought about that. Behold the love of God. And as we've said, he doesn't describe himself by name in the gospel, but we believe that he's talking about himself when on several occasions, John 13, 23, John 19, 26, John 21, verse 7, and verse 20, he talks about the disciple whom Jesus loved. It wasn't that Jesus didn't love the other disciples. It's just that John, in describing himself, says, I'm a disciple loved by Christ. I can't get over it. That's how he kind of described himself. He kind of described his life in those terms, loved by God. Amazing. I tell you, you want to age gracefully?
stir up the beginning.

0: of grace. Never lose the marvel of God's mercy or the amazing nature of God's grace. Take nothing for granted. Take everything with gratitude. Remember that you're a brand plucked from the burning. You don't deserve the grace of God. You don't merit it. The reason God loves you is because He's love. God doesn't find that reason in you. He finds that reason in Himself. This is all marvelous. In fact, as I thought about it, my mind drifted back to my early days as a young Christian at Rathcoole Baptist Church and to a man named Tommy Armstrong, one of the old men in the church who I grew to love. And he always was, you know, spending time with the young men in the church and encouraging them. One of the things that kind of sticks out in my mind about him is that every Wednesday night he would pray. And invariably, repeatedly, every Wednesday night, somewhere in his prayer, he would always get round to quoting the lines of that old hymn, "Oh, the wonder of it all, the wonder of it all, that God would love me." I think that's why we loved Tommy Armstrong. I did. That's why I was attracted to him as a young Christian, because he wasn't a gnarly old Christian who was ready to bark at you on a Sunday morning. No, you realize this is a man who loves Jesus Christ. It's like he's into those latter years and he's still like a child in his heart. He can't believe it that he would be called the Son of God, the children of God. Martin Lloyd-Jones said this, "The ultimate test of our spirituality is our amazement at the grace of God." You want to measure how good you're doing, how well you're doing? Do you marvel at the grace of God? Number four, it involves mixing. It involves mixing. What do I mean by that? Simply this, that if you want to age gracefully, mix it up with young people. If you want to know you're on track with the Lord Jesus Christ as a seasoned and senior saint, make sure that you spend time with young people. Make sure you have a heart for the next generation. Make sure you're handing off the baton of faith to the next generation. I see it in John. I'll just give you an example. I think it's very clear when he writes his first letter. And in chapter 2, he addresses several categories of people. Let's just break in at verse 13. "I write to you fathers." That's physical fathers. He's writing to the dads of the congregation, "because you have known him who is from the beginning. I write to you, young men, because you have overcome the wicked one." Listen to this. "I write to you, little children, because you have known the Father." Again, he'll address young people in verse 14. "I have written to you, young men, because you are strong and the word of God abides in you and you have overcome the wicked one." To me, it's just striking that the Apostle John would address young men and little children. He's mixing it up with the next generation. He has a heart to leave an imprint on them where they embrace and contend for the faith once delivered to the saints, that they represent a form of sound doctrine, that they love the Lord Jesus, that they love one another, that they love truth, that they hate error, that they love the lost and reach out to a world without Jesus Christ. These are the things that was heavy on the heart of John. There's no generation gap in the New Testament, and we shouldn't have any generation gap in our church either. You'll find the young and old together. Has it ever struck you, Ephesians 6 verse 1? Remember, these letters that we read were written and then read in the congregations. They had no physical Bibles. It arrived to them in real time. The pastor would get up and read a letter from the Apostle Paul. So by reading the letter, we get an impression on who's in the audience. You get to chapter 5. Certainly, Paul expects husbands and wives to be there because he says, "Husbands, love your wives. Wives, submit to your husbands." He then addresses them as parents. He says, "Fathers, don't exasperate your children." And then he says this, "And children, obey your parents." He didn't say, "Now you parents, tell your children to obey you." He addressed them because they were there worshiping as families, worshiping together, young and old. Another example would be Titus 2, verses 3 to 4. You older women, teach the younger women to be keepers at home, lovers of their children and their husbands, so that the word of God is not blasphemed. That's why I don't understand the kind of advertisements I saw when I pastored in Ohio one day on a big billboard. One of the mega churches in our area, one of the kind of cool, cutting-edge churches, had a billboard, "We're not your grandma's church." You go, wow, cutting grandma out? You know, were you burying him in the cemetery behind the church or something? Are you sending them out to pasture? What's going on? It's the older women teaching the younger women. How are you going to pull that off if it's not grandma's church? You get the point. I don't need to belabor it. Look, we need the young with the old, because we need the young with their idealism, with their enthusiasm, with their can-do spirit. And we need the old with their wisdom and discernment. Cars need brakes and cars need accelerators. And churches need the old and the young side by side, each enriching the other, each complementing the other. And the Bible encourages us to that end.
1: 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Again, that's CONNECT to 89321. I'm Wayne Shepherd signing off for today, but be sure to come back tomorrow to learn more from the Apostle John, who lived a long life serving the old and young alike, even while exiled on Patmos. Philip DeCourcy has more to share with us Monday on Know the Truth. Today's program was produced and sponsored by Know the Truth Incorporated. Jesus said, "You shall know the truth, and the truth shall make you free."

0: sharing life, delivering truth, giving hope, and your home for worship and the word on the weekends. 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Coming up next, it's David Jeremiah and Turning Point. He's looking at the best evidence that someone is actually filled with the Spirit.
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2: And when the centurion which stood over against him saw that he so cried out and gave up the ghost, he said, "Truly, this man was the Son of God." I believe that this was the confession of faith of the centurion. He acknowledged that Jesus was God's Son. He acknowledged who he was and certainly what he was doing. I do not believe that this man had all the details of theology, but this man knew enough to take his place beneath the cross of Christ. And you know that's all God's ever asked any sinner to do, to come in faith to him.
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4: There's a passage I'm going to read right now, and I'm sure that there are so many of you that might say, "Hey, I'm familiar with this verse." You may even have a magnet on your refrigerator that says this verse. And it's out of Psalm 37, verse number 4, and it reads, "Delight yourself in the Lord, and he will give you the desires of your heart." And verse 5 goes on to say, "Commit your way to the Lord, trust in him, and he will act." And just a couple of things that I want to share just for a word of encouragement. The whole context, how this chapter begins in Psalm 37 is addressing, David is writing and he says, you know, don't trip or don't fret on those people that are doing evil things. And I know that it's real easy for us to desire to please the Lord and walk faithfully before the Lord. But all of the craziness around us, we might look and say, "Man, why am I going through this? But these people who are sinning and living life like whatever, they seem to be flourishing." Mm-hmm. And here, I love this because here the attention is drawn back to God. And he says, "Delight yourself in the Lord." And when I think of this word delight, you know, it's not just doing these things, but it's delighting. And if you're listening, I want to encourage you, think of some of those things that you might delight in. Like, for instance, I love to delight in chocolate ice cream. This is my ice cream. I'm going to delight in it. And I'm just going to eat every bite of this ice cream. Well, in the same idea, is just find your hope and delight and your satisfaction in all of the things of God. And when we do that, it will help us, as it says in verse number 5, to commit our way. So when we're delighting in all the goodness of God, there's going to be this willfulness to commit everything about our lives over to the Lord. And not just that, but also to trust in him. And that can be a challenging thing. We say we trust in the Lord, but to trust in him, you know, I think of like how my kids, when they were small, they would just trust me enough to jump into the deep end of the pool. And that's kind of what God wants us to do, is just trust him. Keep our eyes only on God, not the circumstances. Find your delight in Jesus, trust in him, and he will carry you through. And so, family, listen, all those, I want to encourage you, delight your way into the Lord, commit your way and trust everything into the hands of Jesus. And I love to pray right now. Father God, I just thank you so much for just loving us. And I pray for everyone listening today, Lord, that we all would find our delight in you, Lord, in your word, Lord, as we spend alone time through prayer with you, Father, and as we reflect on your just on your promises of God. And as we do that, Lord, help us, Father, to commit everything over to you and to trust you in all of our circumstances. Father, go before us in the name of Jesus. Amen.
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6: Welcome to Turning Point Weekend Edition. There's a common trait among Spirit-filled believers that exhibits God's work in their life. Is it evident in yours? 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
7: Throughout all my life, I've heard people discuss how you can tell whether a person is filled with the Spirit of God or not. Normally, they talk about ecstatic experiences and perhaps languages that are not known. But the Bible actually teaches something far more simple, far more universal. The Bible says that one of the greatest evidences of being filled with the Spirit is to be filled with gratitude. And today on Turning Point, the weekend edition, we're going to explore that thought. What is the greatest evidence of someone who is being filled with the Holy Spirit? How would you recognize a truly Spirit-controlled individual if you ran into him today and had an opportunity to talk to him for a while? What would tip you off? You might say, well, I know that man has a powerful witness for Jesus Christ. That proves he's Spirit-filled. Or I've heard that he speaks in tongues frequently. That must mean he's filled or she's filled with the Spirit. But what does the Word of God say? How can we really determine if a person has been filled or is controlled by the Holy Spirit? And you may find what I'm going to tell you today rather surprising. Yet as I began to chase this concept, it showed up again and again in the principal texts of the New Testament. For me, it was one of those aha moments where you sit back in your chair and you say, yeah, that makes a lot of sense, but I never considered that before. I believe the best evidence of a Spirit-filled life is gratitude and thanksgiving. I'd like you to see what the Bible says about it and how the Bible moves it out of the perimeter in our lives into the very center of our lives. The Bible speaks often about thankful spirits. You see it through all the Scripture, words like thanks, thankful, thanksgiving. They show up more than 150 times in the Bible. And more than 30 times, we are actually reminded to give thanks. But it may surprise you that the Bible often and very carefully links the spirit of gratitude and victory in the Christian life. I remember when I saw these two verses, I don't know if you've ever connected these thoughts, but in 2 Corinthians 2:14, we read these words. Now, thanks be to God who leads us in triumph. Thanksgiving and triumph. Did you see it? Gratitude and triumph in the same verse. There's something about the attitude of gratitude that seems at home in the scenario of victory. That same concept blazes across the biblical sky in 1 Corinthians 15:57. Thanks be to God who gives us the victory through our Lord Jesus Christ. There it is again. Victory and triumph in the same context with gratitude. You show me somebody who's experienced spiritual victory, who exudes a sense of triumph, and I'll promise you, as you get to know that person, you will find that man or woman is permeated with a spirit of gratitude. Gratitude, you see, is the best evidence that God is in us, that he's working in our lives. Why do I say that? Because in the world in which we live today, there are so many reasons to be ungrateful, so many reasons to complain. But if the Spirit of God is in us, he will give us a heart that notices the blessings even when we are under the burdens. Unfortunately, the doctrine of gratitude has been relegated by some to an optional and seasonal spirit. Gratitude, as I have watched it sometimes, is looked upon as that which good Christians do on occasion instead of that which marks the life of every Christian. A spirit of thanksgiving, men and women, should be true in all of us. If we know Jesus Christ and if God's Holy Spirit is in control of our lives, we should be men and women with thankful hearts. There are five key doctrinal passages in the New Testament that underscore the importance of perpetual thanksgiving. I want to share those passages with you, not to bring conviction so much as to bring encouragement. Because this is how the Bible views a thankful person. The Bible puts it right in the center of who we are in Jesus Christ. First of all, we learn that a Spirit-filled Christian is controlled by the Spirit, and gratitude is the result. In the key passage on being filled with the Spirit in Ephesians chapter 5, we read these words, "And be not drunk with wine, in which is dissipation, but be filled with the Spirit, speaking to one another in psalms and hymns and spiritual songs, singing and making melody in your heart to the Lord, giving thanks always for all things to God the Father in the name of our Lord Jesus, submitting to one another in the fear of God." Now, if you're a grammarian, an English teacher, or somebody who's interested in the language, if you read that paragraph, you'll discover that a lot of the words end in ing. Those words are participles, and participles record continuing action. Participles tell us this is not just once, this is a continuing thing. Notice, speaking, singing, making melody, and giving thanks. The words that end in ing are words that describe what goes on in the life of a man or woman who is being filled with the Holy Spirit. So zero in with me for a closer look. One of the evidences that you are a spiritual Christian is that you'll find yourself singing and speaking in psalms and hymns and spiritual songs. You'll have a melody in your heart. You'll be a happy person, a joyous person. Joined together with these first three words in this verse is this word, giving thanks. The Bible tells us in Ephesians 5:20, we should be giving thanks always for all things to God the Father in the name of our Lord Jesus Christ. The third evidence of a Spirit-filled Christian is the gratitude of the heart. Thanksgiving to God for all that he has done. Literally, the text said, be being filled with the Spirit, giving thanks always for all things to God. Later in this message, we will see that Paul commands us to give thanks in all things. But here he tells us to give thanks for all things. I've heard preachers say the Bible never says we're to give thanks for all things, but only in all things. Unfortunately, the Bible says give thanks for all things. So you can't use that when you're trying to explain thanksgiving in the midst of trouble. And before we talk about giving thanks when life is hard, let's begin with something simple and undeniable. God has richly blessed us all. Psalm 103 gives us a little litany of things for to be thankful. Psalm 103, 2 through 5 says, "Bless the Lord, O my soul, and forget not all his benefits, who forgives all your iniquities, who heals your diseases, who redeems your life from destruction, who crowns you with loving kindness and tender mercies, who satisfies your mouth with good things, so that your youth is renewed like the eagles." That's a great starting place for gratitude, isn't it? We all have quite a few things we should be thankful for. If you can't think of anything to be grateful for today, go read Psalm 103. It will help you, give you some things to start with. And Paul is not saying here, when he says we should be thankful for all things, that we should be thankful for evil. That's not what it's about. He's not saying to be thankful for evil. We thank God that he is over us in the midst of it all. Now, I have to admit, there's a mystery in all of this that's hard to put into words. But when the Holy Spirit fills you, something happens that you can't quite explain, but you can absolutely experience it. And when adversity comes into your life, you begin to sense God's presence in a special way. And some of you have actually told me that. You've said, "Pastor Jeremiah, I don't know what I would have done if I hadn't known that God was with me during this time." Or, "Pastor Jeremiah, God was really close to me." How many of you know God is never more close to you at any one time than he is at any other? But you become sensitive to his presence during times of difficulty. And that is why Paul can say we give thanks for all things. Not because all things are good, but because God is good in all things. Isn't that true? William Law, writing in the 18th century, made a very good point when he said, "Would you like to know who is the greatest saint in the world? It isn't he who prays most or fasts most. It isn't he who gives most, but it is he who is always thankful to God, who receives everything as an instrument of God's goodness and has a heart always ready to praise God for it." Think of that. The greatest saint is the one who is always thankful. Ephesians 5 says that when you are controlled by the Spirit, thanksgiving will be the result. You will have a spirit of thanksgiving. Always giving thanks, it says. Here's the second verse. A Spirit-filled Christian is committed to the Word of God, and gratitude is the result. If you go over to the book of Colossians, you will see a passage of Scripture that looks very familiar to the one in Ephesians. It's almost word for word until you get to one place in it. Here's what it says. Let the word of Christ dwell in you richly in all wisdom, teaching and admonishing one another in psalms and hymns and spiritual songs, singing with grace in your hearts to the Lord. And whatever you do in word or deed, do all in the name of the Lord Jesus, giving thanks to God the Father through him. You say, that sounds just like Ephesians. Well, it's almost like Ephesians, except in Ephesians we're told, if we're filled with the Spirit of God, we'll be thankful. In Colossians we're told, if we're filled with the Word of God, we'll be thankful. Did you notice the change? In Ephesians, it's one thing. In Colossians, it's another. And what Paul is teaching us in Colossians is that when the Bible is a special part of our lives, when we read the Scripture, when we listen to scriptural things, when we fill our hearts with scriptural truth, the result of that will ultimately be that we become thankful people. It's the instrument God uses to change us and conform us into the image of our Lord. Paul is saying that when you spend time as a Spirit-filled Christian reading the Bible, you will come out of that experience grateful. Just like the passage we read in Psalm 103. You can't read that passage without being thankful for all that God has done. I once heard a pastor say you can often tell what part of the Bible a person has been reading by how they pray. He explained that when someone prays in an anxious and worried tone, they probably have not been reading God's promises. God's promises remind us that he will always take care of us like a good father. When someone sounds resentful and hard-hearted in prayer, he would say they probably skip the Psalms, because the Psalms soften our hearts and remind us to praise the Lord. But when a person prays with a warm and thankful spirit, he would smile and say they must have been studying the gospel. The gospel shows us what Jesus has done for us. And when we see that clearly, our hearts are filled with thanksgiving. So here's the first two. A Spirit-filled Christian is controlled by the Spirit, and gratitude is the result. A Spirit-filled Christian is committed to the Bible, and gratitude is the result. Here's the third one in Colossians chapter 3. And let the peace of God rule in your hearts, to which also you were called in one body, and be thankful. When a person is characterized by peace, the result is exactly the same as a person who's controlled by the Holy Spirit and a person who's committed to the Word of God. He will be filled with thanksgiving. Peace is one aspect of the fruit of the Spirit. So if we are filled with the Spirit, peace will be part of the manifestation of his presence in our lives. And everywhere Paul talks about peace, he talks in the same context about thanksgiving. I haven't been able to find one place where that is not true. The Spirit plus the Word plus peace, all surrounded by an attitude of gratitude. I have to laugh when I think back to my early days as a pastor and some of my frustration with the Apostle Paul. I used to get frustrated with him. I would be studying my way through one of his epistles, caught up in what a clear, orderly, logical teacher he is. Then all of a sudden, he would seem to launch himself into an idea that was off the topic. And I would say to myself, Paul, I know a rabbit trail when I see one. That's a rabbit trail. That's not on the subject at all. I finally realized something about these rabbit trails. Whenever Paul did those quick turns in the text and seemed to head down a different track, it was always because he was overcome with a sense of gratitude to God for what he had done for him. He would come to a place in his teaching and his reasoning where the reality of what the Spirit of God was leading him to say would suddenly overwhelm him. He couldn't go on to the next point until he had a little praise party, giving thanks to the Lord for his wisdom and long-suffering and mercy. Logic, I discovered, isn't everything. It has to leave room for praise. Praise to God for his peace. As you enjoy the peace that wells up in your heart and floods the landscape of your life, you will be filled with gratitude. You will be filled with thanksgiving. Here's number four. A Spirit-filled Christian is constantly in prayer and gratitude is the result. Philippians 4:6 says, "Be anxious for nothing, but in everything, by prayer and supplication with thanksgiving, let your requests be made known to God." A lot of people read this verse like this: be anxious for nothing, but in everything by prayer and supplication and thanksgiving. But the word before thanksgiving isn't "and," it is the word "with." And you say, "Pastor, what difference does that make?" Listen to me. Don't overlook that difference. It's so important. The "with" in this verse means that whether it is prayer or supplication or any other kind of praying to God, it is always to be mixed with thanksgiving. Thanksgiving belongs to all the properties of prayer. When you are asking God for something, it's always with thanksgiving. When you are praising God for something, it is always with thanksgiving. When you are interceding for someone else, it is always with thanksgiving. The Bible teaches, and Paul teaches in Philippians, thanksgiving is the inevitable companion of every prayer you ever pray. You should never pray without thanksgiving. When you're a watchman on the wall for your church or for your family or for your nation, don't forget that with all those requests, all of them should be mixed and blended generously with thanksgiving to God for all he has done. In Philippians 4:6, Paul seems to be mentioning several kinds of prayer, but he focuses in on one kind of response, and that is the response of gratitude. It is to be present in all of our prayers, no matter what the content may be. Just make sure when you say, "Dear Heavenly Father," the next words are "thank you." That's how God teaches us to pray. So there are four of the five. But this last one is so powerful that if all I had time to preach was one of them, this is the one I would preach, because this is overwhelming. And I'm telling you, friends, it's a verse of scripture you can't deny. And some of you are going to wish you hadn't heard this verse after you hear it, because it is so clear and so absolute. People ask me over the years, "How do you know the will of God for your life?" And it's a legitimate question, and we should always be pursuing a knowledge of God's will. But there are some things we already know that are the will of God. How many of you know that if you read the Bible carefully, you will find passages of scripture where the Bible just says, "Do this," no options, no opportunities to do anything else. This is God's will for your life. Don't forget it. Don't stop doing it. If you're not doing it, start doing it, right? 1 Thessalonians 5:18, "In everything give thanks, for this is the will of God in Christ Jesus for you." What part of that don't we get? One of the undeniable parts of God's will for every single Christian is in this verse. Giving thanks is the will of God in Christ Jesus for you and for me. Could anything be any clearer than that? And the contrary aspect of God's will is just as clear. This is a little bit touchy, and if this bothers you, good. If you're not grateful, you are out of the will of God. That means complaining, grumbling, pessimism, despair, these are all out of the will of God. If it is the will of God to give thanks, then we're out of the will of God if we don't do it. Let me show you how powerfully this is taught in God's word. Do you remember in Romans chapter 1 at the beginning of the book, there's a pretty awesome passage about the disintegration of the world, what's going on? And Paul writes about this here in scripture. He sets the scene. He adds these words: "Because although they knew God, they did not glorify him as God, nor were thankful, but became futile in their thoughts, and their foolish hearts were darkened. Professing to be wise, they became fools." Paul told the Romans, let me tell you what happens to a culture that rejects God. They head down, down, down, and one of the evidences of their decadence is the rebellion against God and their lack of gratitude. We are living in a culture like that right now. Can I get a witness? That's at the beginning of the process of the disintegration of a culture. But let me tell you what it's going to be like at the end. Paul wrote to his young friend in the ministry, and he said, "Timothy, let me tell you what it's going to be like just before Jesus comes back. Let me describe to you how decadent that society is going to be in those days before he returns," which many people think we're beginning to see even now. 2 Timothy 3 says, "But know this, that in the last days, perilous times will come, for men will be lovers of themselves, lovers of money, boasters, proud, blasphemers, disobedient to parents, unthankful, unholy." Ingratitude travels in some pretty bad company, doesn't it? Ingratitude is comfortable with all the sins listed in these verses. But when you are controlled by the Spirit of God, gratitude will start to exude from your life. It may even catch you by surprise. It will certainly catch others by surprise when they notice your change in attitude. Let me tell you something I've discovered. Being thankful is not natural. It's supernatural. You have to have God's help in that if you're going to live that way. So it is the supernatural evidence of the Spirit of God at work in your life. Let me tell you something else. Gratitude is the will of God for everyone, but it is also the will of God in everything. Once again, 1 Thessalonians 5:18, "In everything, give thanks, for this is the will of God in Christ Jesus for you." Dr. Lee Salk was a child psychologist and a professor of pediatrics at New York's Cornell University. He often referred to his mother's experiences growing up in Russia. She said, as a girl, she was driven from her home by the Cossacks. They burned the village to the ground, and she fled for her life, hiding in hay wagons and huddling in ditches. Eventually, she crowded into a ship's hold and crossed the sea to America. Dr. Salk wrote, "Even after my mother married and her sons were born, it was still a struggle to keep food on the table. But my mother urged us to think about what we had, not what we didn't have. She taught us that in hardship, you develop a capacity to appreciate the beauty that exists in the simplest elements of life." Paul was the same way. He was the kind of man who practiced what he preached. In everything, he was grateful. We know that because he reveals himself in the letters that he wrote. He abounds with the evidence of a grateful heart. In fact, I'm convinced that one of the keys to the greatness of Paul was the fact that he cultivated and evidenced a grateful heart. While the expressions of gratitude are found in all of his epistles, the mention of thanksgiving itself is more profound in the four letters that Paul wrote while he was in prison. The prison epistles, we call them. They are Ephesians, Philippians, Colossians, and Philemon. Gratitude is mentioned 20 times in these little letters. We would expect the expression of gratitude from the palace, but not from the prison. The fact is, Paul was far more acquainted with prisons than he was with palaces. When he finally did get to the palace, he was there under the arrest of the Roman government, yet here he is giving thanks. Sometimes people say to me, "Dr. Jeremiah, I know I should be thankful, but you don't know what's going on in my life right now. This has been a killer of a year, and I'm just not in a grateful mood." I want to remind you that the man who wrote these letters permeated with thanksgiving, and he had a killer of a life. He was stoned at Lystra, driven out of Thessalonica, rejected by the Athenians, jailed by the Philippians, apprehended by the Caesareans, taken to Rome as a prisoner, shipwrecked on the way, released from prison, sent back to prison, placed in a dungeon in Rome, and finally martyred for his faith. That's what you call a killer of a life. But he was thankful. He was a thankful man. How can you have a spirit like that? How do you explain it? The only way you can explain it is the indwelling Holy Spirit who helps you to live in a way that's beyond your ability. That's the only explanation I have. The Holy Spirit comes to create within you that which is inexplainable in any other terms. As we close these thoughts about thanksgiving, I want to remind you that gratitude is not just a feeling. Gratitude's a choice. You don't have to wait for life to be perfect to start being thankful. You can start today. This week, I read about a woman named Barbara Ann Kipfer, who, as a very shy teenager, decided to make a list of all her favorite things. Before long, adding to the list became second nature, so she would write about it in the bus. She would write about it while she was eating breakfast. Even in the middle of the night, she would get up and add one more item. 20 years and dozens of spiral notes later, her list became a major book title, 14,000 Things to Be Happy About. Dale Carnegie used to recommend to people who came to his seminars that they take out a pencil and paper and take a few moments and make a list of every good thing in their life. He said, then in your mind, imagine that each one of those things has been taken away. And then imagine what life would be like without them. When they had fully realized the emptiness, they were to gradually give those things back to themselves one at a time, counting their blessings and being thankful. What an exercise. Make a list of everything that is good in your life and then one by one take them away, then give them back to yourself with a spirit of thanksgiving. The psalmist wrote these words, "It is good to give thanks to the Lord and to sing praises to his name, O Most High, to declare your loving kindness in the morning and your faithfulness every night." The Bible says in the Old Testament that our days are morning and evening, and the morning and the evening were the first day. And let me tell you what I know and what you all know. Those are the times when you need gratitude in your life the most. Before you go to sleep at night, and the first thing when you wake up in the morning. And you can cultivate the habit of always going to sleep with a grateful heart and waking up with a Bible verse or a thought and being thankful from the beginning of the day. It will change everything about you, and you won't have to tell anybody about it because they'll say, "What is wrong with that guy? What is the matter with him?" So I ask you today, will you make that choice? The Bible tells us very clearly that that is God's will for us. That's what he wants. He wants us to be grateful people. I shudder at the times when people have done things for me and I haven't said thank you. In fact, there's no way I could ever say thank you to everybody who sent me cards and messages and said kind things to me. But for all of you who have done that, thank you for doing it. It meant so much to me. And for those who have had a personal relationship with me, I've said thank you over and over again. How grateful I am to be God's person, even in the midst of all of this, because it has helped me realize what an incredible people I have the privilege of serving. Let's be thankful. Let's don't turn to be mean-spirited and ugly. Let's look for ways to reach out to those who have touched us and touch them back with a thank you. And then most of all, let's give thanks to God who's given us so much.
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0: 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Coming up next, it's Haven Today with David Wolin. David Wolin is in John chapter 17, and he's presenting Jesus' final message to his disciples.
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12: College football stars, many of them are suddenly flush with cash. Even future incoming freshmen are receiving six-figure compensation for their NIL. That is, their name, image, and likeness.

These lucrative NIL packages are a recent phenomenon, and it's not just football, but all college sports. According to reporting from the Wall Street Journal, freshman athletes alone are expected to make $780 million in the coming year. Almost overnight and still in high school, they've become teenage millionaires, wearing luxury watches and driving fancy cars. The long-term impact remains to be seen, but the human heart is predictable at any age when it comes to things like money, power, and status. But it's not only when we possess those things that temptations can become idols. So may the Lord guard our hearts and help us find contentment in Christ alone. Welcome to Haven Today on the weekend. I'm David Wolin, sharing the great story that's all about Jesus. This is a program called The Promise of Jesus. During our weekday series, we were looking at John 17, where Jesus prays for himself, his disciples, and for you and me. And now here at the end of John 17, it's the high priestly prayer, Jesus serving as a mediator before the Father, which is, in fact, the very thing Jesus is still doing today in heaven for all of his people. And as we come to the end of this prayer, we enter into a section that honestly takes my breath away. We get to hear Jesus praying for you and me. And once again, we'll be joined today by my friend and predecessor, Charles Morris. He hosted the Haven Today program before me for 25 years. It's quite a legacy. But Haven's history goes back much further, all the way back to 1934. Back then, it was called the Haven of Rest. And today, this ministry is still the longest-running daily Christian radio broadcast. But what I love the most about Haven's legacy is how, for 92 years now, the core mission has remained the same. Every day, we strive to keep the focus on the Lord Jesus, our sure and steady anchor through all the storms of life. And our fiscal year-end here at Haven is coming to an end this Tuesday, June 30th. We started the month needing to raise $764,000. We've made great progress, but we're not across the finish line yet. For the remaining amount, we're trusting the Lord to provide as Haven listeners stand with us. And it's not too late. Would you stand with us today? And when you do, don't forget to request your DVD copy of the animated film Light of the World, which we've been featuring these past weeks. It's so well done. There's no cringe in this movie, but most importantly, it points us to Jesus. The makers of the film honored the Lord, and they were faithful to the gospel. And at the end, there's an invitation to follow Jesus. And if you haven't gotten your copy yet, you need to. There are kids in your life, I'm certain, who need to see it. 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And now helping us get started, here's British worship leader Stuart Townend.

0: Well, there's a classic hymn, Stuart Townend and To God Be the Glory. If you come from a background of hymns sung out of a hymnal, that's my background as a kid, well, then that melody is probably familiar to you. But it's the words we had in mind. O come to the Father through Jesus the Son. That's very much on point for the message today. And Charles, it's time for us now to wrap up John 17, and like that hymn, we get to finish on a high note.
1: We certainly do. And David, as I was thinking about this, I was thinking, if you had one last moment to speak with those you love, you're about to die, what would you say? Would you go one by one, sharing your favorite memory with each person around your maybe hospital bed where you were dying? Or would you offer some words of wisdom to your family, to friends that might be there? Well, in John 17, Jesus gave a final message to his disciples, and it came in the form of a prayer before he went to the cross. Here it is, this prayer, speaking with his heavenly Father. But those disciples were nearby and no doubt listening and reflecting on what he was praying. You might think that it would be a sorrowful moment for Jesus as well as the disciples. But this prayer he prayed was filled with promises and hope for what was to come. So as we conclude looking at Jesus' high priestly prayer, you get to verse 24. And you read Jesus giving us the promise of glory. Listen to this verse. Father, I want those you have given me to be with me where I am and to see my glory, the glory you have given me because you loved me before the creation of the world. Jesus used the word glory or glorify no less than 9 times during this prayer. He began his prayer by asking that he be glorified. And in his final words, once again, he returns to the topic of his glory. And this tells us that the glory of Christ is really important. Jesus, as the Son of God, is worthy of this glory. But what's astonishing is that Jesus wants his people, I pray you and me, to see and marvel at his glory. It's one of 2 requests that he gives. Father, I want those you have given me to see my glory. Now that's a humbling request to read. The Word that was at the beginning wants us to see his glory. The one through whom all things are created wants to enjoy fellowship with us. But you might be thinking, I'm not worthy of this fellowship. I can't see his glory. And you would be right. As sinful people, we could respond like the prophet Isaiah, who saw the Lord in heaven and cried out, woe is me, I am a man of unclean lips. This sight would be terrifying to sinners. But Jesus knows that. He knows that in our current frame, we aren't able to see his glory and stay alive. And that's why before he asks the Father that the church see his glory, he asks that God's people enter into glory. Jesus prayed, I want those you have given me to be with me where I am. Now, remember the story of the dying thief on the cross? That was just about to happen. In his final moments, that thief recognized who Jesus was. This was no petty criminal. He was an innocent man. He was the Son of God. And remember, Jesus told the repentant thief that on that very day, he would be with him in paradise. That's where Jesus is. Jesus desires that we be with him where he is, in heaven. The promise of glory is twofold. Jesus promises that we will enter into glory and that we will see his glory. When we get to heaven, our remaining sin will be purged, never to return again. On that fateful day, God's word of sanctifying us will be complete. We will be glorified. Jesus is. Jesus desires that we be with him where he is, in heaven. The promise of glory is twofold. Jesus promises that we will enter into glory and that we will see his glory. When we get to heaven, our remaining sin will be purged, never to return again. On that fateful day, God's word of sanctifying us will be complete. we will be glorified. So we don't need to be afraid.

0: And Christ has promised that this day will come. In these final words, Jesus is giving the disciples and the church today hope for the future. You know, John, the beloved apostle, thought about this prayer a lot. Of course, he's the one who wrote the Gospel of John. And in John's letter, we call it 1 John, he repeats a lot of the same things that Jesus prayed for, like the promise of glory in Jesus Christ. 1 John 3:2, "Dear friends, now we are children of God, and what we will be has not yet been made known. But we do know that when Christ appears, we shall be like him, for we shall see him as he is." Now think about that. One day we get to see the glory of Jesus. On that day, we will be changed for the better. It's good news that it's so good we can't just keep it to ourselves, David Wolin.
1: No, Charles, we can't. One day we will see the glory of Jesus. That phrase just rolls off the tongue, doesn't it? And our minds quickly maybe shift to whatever might come next in the passage. But I think we need to pause here, just hit the pause button and think about what that really means. I think if we're not careful, we're in danger of hearing and interpreting this prayer of Jesus in worldly terms. So, Charles, I'm thinking about us here on Super Bowl weekend here in the U.S. It's that ultimate achievement for anybody who plays or follows American football. Even still, fans are turned off by blatant glory seekers. If one of the stars of either team went onto social media and said, "My main goal for this Super Bowl is for everyone to see my glory and worship me," wouldn't we be turned off? People would say, "That guy's got an ego problem," and he'd lose respect. So why is it different with Jesus wanting us to see his glory? Well, think of it this way. What's your first impulse when you see a beautiful sunset? Don't you want to share it for someone you love to see it too? Well, who made all that beauty? Isn't it the one who is infinitely more beautiful? The one who alone can satisfy the deepest longings of our souls? The voice of the Lord Jesus is sweeter than the greatest music ever composed. He's more precious than any relationship or joy we've ever known or could know. Such is the glory of Christ, and far, far beyond. Nothing can surpass it. And the fact that he wants us to experience the grandeur of his glory is actually evidence of how immense his love is for us. And that's where the end of this prayer of Jesus takes us, to love. He concludes with these words, "Righteous Father, though the world does not know you, I know you, and they know that you have sent me. I have made you known to them, and will continue to make you known in order that the love you have for me may be in them, and that I myself may be in them." Well, throughout John's gospel, Jesus has been teaching about the love of God and the love he wants us to show each other. In fact, it was the same night Jesus had said to his disciples, "A new command I give you, love one another. As I have loved you, so you must love one another. By this, everyone will know that you are my disciples, if you love one another." So, according to Jesus, love is what demonstrates to the world that the church is indeed the church. And here in John 17, Jesus adds this to five other marks of the church. And all week, Charles, you and I have been talking about these themes like joy, holiness, truth, mission, unity. And now Jesus brings back in the capstone of them all, love. Well, it was decades ago now, the late James Montgomery Boyce wrote and preached about this. And now, 40 years later, our world and our culture has changed a lot. But Boyce's words are more relevant than ever, so I'm just going to sum up his observations. Remember how Paul wrote about love in 1 Corinthians 13, that if we take love out of the equation, Paul says, you have nothing and gain nothing. So what if you take love out of these other five marks of the church, which Jesus has been teaching about through his prayer? Well, if you take joy and subtract love from it, what you get is pure hedonism, self-centered, expressive individualism, where a relationship with Jesus has no room to factor in. What if you subtract love from holiness?

You get self-righteousness. How about if you take love from truth? You're left with bitter orthodoxy, a teaching that is right but fails to win anybody. Well, how about the mission of the church? What if you remove love from that? You get imperialism, domination, dominionism, a conquest of conformity that fails to transform the hearts of people. And then how about that final mark of unity? Can there be unity without love? We have a word for that. Tyranny. Church leadership with no compassion for people, no desire to connect with or listen to anyone. That's not unity. That's forced uniformity, the opposite of biblical unity. So what does Jesus offer to us so that none of these deformities will characterize his church? Jesus doesn't simply command us to be more loving. This kind of love is not a love we have or possess inside ourselves. Where can we get it? Well, to use a term from my generation, what Jesus says next is a mic drop moment. It's so powerful, you just have to stop and let it sink in. Jesus asks the Father for the love that the Father has for the Son to be the very same love that is poured into all who are in Christ. Jesus' prayer cannot be answered with anything but fulfillment because he's praying in the center of God's will. But just think of this. The love that the Father has for the Son is the love the Father has for you. And in that, we'll see the glory of Christ. Let's worship now with one of my favorite songs from Selah. One day.

0: That's Selah and Nicole Nordman singing Glory. This is Haven Today. I'm David Wolin. It was so fun this week to have my friend Charles Morris back on the air. Time has absolutely flown by. I can't believe it's been years already since Charles passed over the reins at Haven. And for that short season there, we did get to co-host the program together. But now at the close of this series, I do want to remind you that we still have the new animated film Light of the World on DVD, and we would love to send it to you with our thanks for your support as we approach our fiscal year-end deadline on June 30th.
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2: Jesus is no Messiah. He's nothing.
3: And sometimes evil men silence those who speak the truth.
4: What is truth?
3: This is not the end. It's the beginning.
5: He is the light of the world.
0: Light of the World is a high-quality animated film that's faithful to the gospel, and it includes much of the life of Jesus. I asked the producer and director how they decided which parts of the gospel story they would include and not include in the film.
6: Yeah, that was the Rubik's Cube, is how do we make this flow and get as much of the actual real text in there as possible and be as faithful as we can to it without confusing people.
7: Yeah. Mm. And I think the bigger challenge, too, was for Brendan and I, when we would go back and forth, when we made this movie, the vision we had was we were not making this for a Christian audience. Mm. We were making this for third world audience, people who have no concept of the Bible, no concept of Jesus. And that's why we went from that narrative approach. Mm. Obviously, we want Christians to see the movie. We mm-hmm. want them to get excited. It's a refresh retelling. We want them to make this their family tradition to watch. But there's so many other stories we would love to use, but it would not affect the audience we are trying to reach.
6: It wouldn't help clarify the gospel for them.
0: That's the producer and director of the animated feature film called Light of the World. And this is the last program on which we're offering this 84-minute film. And so I would urge you to jump on this today while you still can. And we're also getting very close to June 30th, which is our fiscal year end. We began the month needing to raise $764,000, and we are getting so close. We're asking the Lord to provide. And so today, if He is prompting you to step in, please do respond to that prompting. And again, when you give, we'd love to send you the DVD copy of Light of the World. Just let us know you'd like to receive it. You can give by phone at 865-HAVEN, 865-HAVEN, or online, haventoday.org, haventoday.org. I'm David Wolin. Won't you come back again next time? We'll be keeping it all about Jesus. It's the great story here on Haven Today.
8: 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I'm Rory Johnston. It's a pleasure being with you this evening. It's time for me to sign off now. Ron Beaver is waiting to take over, so God bless.
9: 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Deuteronomy 31:6 says, "Be strong and courageous. 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Once again, that's Deuteronomy 31:6, and I'm Pastor Nathan. 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

today's study, we'll continue to see what it means to truly worship Jesus. We are reminded that worship involves surrender and sacrifice. And when we come to Him, we bring not just words, but our whole lives.

0: 2 of Cheryl's message titled, Wise Men Worship.
1: Spurgeon, who was a pastor in the 1800s in England, very prolific writer, and an eloquent, deep minister of the gospel. It was said that he was crossing a busy street in London, and this is when there were carriages with horses. And all of a sudden, in the middle of the street, he just stopped. And later, when he finished crossing the street, somebody said, you know, Miss Pastor Spurgeon, what was that? I saw you just stand in the middle of the street. You almost got hit. He said, I felt a cloud come between the presence of God and myself. And I couldn't continue until that cloud was lifted. That's a pursuit. A pursuit of the presence of God. A constant pursuit. Next is perseverance. It's ongoing. They were not about to stop when the direction became unclear and they couldn't see their way. They were going to continue to pursue. If following the star didn't work, then we will stop and we will ask questions. We will seek direction. But we will not stop following or seeking the presence of the Lord. They were committed and they would not be detoured or derailed. Thirdly, it's the proclamation of purpose. They let everyone know our lives, our journey is because we want to worship the one who is born King of the Jews. A common person, I'm here to worship Jesus. A king, I'm here to worship the King of the Jews. The chief priests, we're here to worship the King of the Jews. They wanted everyone to know the purpose of why they had come, the purpose of their lives, their single focus. My life, my journey, all that I've done is about worshiping the one who is born King of the Jews. They made it known that they were there to find, pay homage, and revere the true king. They were there to worship the one who had been born biologically, intentionally, and divinely, the King of the Jews, the hope of the whole world. They were not intimidated by the disinterest or unrest of those they questioned who were living in Jerusalem. They were not intimidated by the decorum or superior knowledge of the religious leaders. And they were not intimidated by the dangerous, deceptive court of King Herod. They didn't care. They made it known. We're here. Whether you like it or not, whether you agree with us or not, we're here to worship the one who is born King of the Jews. Next, we see receptivity. They received the word of the Lord from priests. They listened to the directions to Bethlehem, and they rejoiced to see the star once more. They went to the very house the star stood over. You see, they were willing to receive whatever directives would lead them to Jesus. Whatever directives would lead them to Jesus, they were all in. You know, I know people that were like, well, I don't really like to hear people preach. You know, I kind of just like to read the Bible for myself. That's not worship. Worship is the whole, the whole. Worship is the willingness to hear it, to talk about it, and to read it for yourself. All of it, all of it. You know, we're such a picky culture, aren't we? Well, I don't really feel it. I don't really like it. My feelings, you know? We give our feelings way too much credibility. Now, I believe in feelings, but they're not not to be given so much credibility. You know, feelings. Today, I feel like a boy. No. No. You know, my biology, my DNA, it's telling me something different. My feelings can lie to me. Oh my goodness, can my feelings lie? My dad's feelings lied to him, let me tell you. Because I love to tell stories about when his feelings lied to him, because you think he's perfect. Well, I remember this Sunday that my dad practically floated back to the office. I was sitting with my mom and my sister. My dad comes into his office, and he did something that was not like him. He went straight over to my mom, and he gave her a great big kiss. And she's like, "What's up? What's going on?" He said, "Well, Kay, from the time I was 12 years old till I was 17, there was this one woman, I used to pray that she would be my wife. I had such strong feelings for her, and every camp I went to, I claimed the promise of God that she would be my wife. He who finds a wife finds a good thing and obtains favor from the Lord," Proverbs 18. And he said, "When she married somebody else when I was 18, I was crestfallen. But today she came to the church and greeted me at the back door, and I was, thank God for unanswered prayers." Feelings can lie. Feelings can actually say, "This is the Lord." You're like, "You're lying." And you're just a feeling. Nothing more than feelings. That's why we have to test the spirits to see, is this of God or is this just feelings? Is this just because I want it? I broke up with Brian 5 times before I married him. It's because I wanted to make sure it wasn't he broke up with me once. It was because, and that was just to get even. But I wanted to make sure it wasn't just feelings. He was one of the best looking young men I had ever seen in my life. He was so godly, so kind. It was his kindness. And one time we were driving, and all of a sudden he pulled over the car because there was a little boy selling flowers, and he bought the flowers and he gave them to me. I was like, "No, no, no, no. This has got to be God. It can't just be because you're good looking and really nice and good looking and, you know, it's got to be God. It's got to be God." I had it. To have it confirmed to me that it wasn't just my feelings, because I knew that feelings could lie. So there was receptivity. They received the word of the Lord from the priest. Even though the priest didn't believe it, is that incredible? They received it. This is the word of the Lord. This is a prophetic word. We're on our way to Bethlehem. They listened to the directions, even though it came from this ungodly, secular king who was an imitation on the throne. And they rejoiced to see the star, and they followed it. They followed it. Then next we see that they plunged in. They were fully immersed. They didn't stand at the door and say, "Hi. We're wise men. Maybe you could tell. We'd just like to maybe see, or do you have a baby in the house? Have there been any prophecies about him? Is there anything special about him?" No. These wise men were like, "I'm coming in." They entered the house. It was the full immersion. They didn't do it half-heartedly. They didn't come all that way to stand at the door or to peek in the window. They entered in. C.S. Lewis, in his allegorical biography called The Pilgrim's Regress, A Pilgrim's Regress, he talks about how when he came to Christ, he knew he had to plunge all the way in, that no half-hearted effort would work. But he had to be fully committed, and he had to believe the whole of the Bible or none of it at all. This is an Oxford professor, and he's looking at Christianity, and he says, "I have to believe the whole. I have to believe that Jonah was swallowed by a great fish and then spit out. I have to believe that the whole world was destroyed at one point by a flood, except for a family of six who built a huge barge and saved the animals of the earth through that barge. I have to either believe this, the whole thing, or nothing at all. You have to plunge in. Worship is believing it all. God said it. I believe it. That's worship. Because worship is faith. Faith. It is, I believe in Jesus. I believe his word. I believe his prophecies. I believe his promises. That if he said it, he will do it. That's part of it. They wanted the full experience. Next, we see presentation. That they opened their treasuries to the Lord. What they had saved, stashed, amassed, reserved, hidden from others, protected, procured by sacrifice and hard work. They opened their treasury to Jesus. They trusted Jesus with their greatest treasure. See, part of worship is opening my heart to Jesus and showing him all that's in my heart, my treasury. Your treasury is in your heart. And we don't feel safe with everyone. You know, there's certain things that we think are so precious that people are like, that's it. That's it. I remember knitting these dishcloths for each member, all my nieces. And I overheard one of my nieces saying to the other niece, "What is this anyway?" And the one niece said, "Oh, it's something Cheryl made." I remember the pain. Like, that hurts. You know, that was precious to me. To make that, I was praying for you, even while I was knitting each stitch. But to have it, like, profane, you know what I mean? Something that you put your time and you put your heart into. Someone going, really, is this it? I remember Brian and my first Christmas tree, our first Christmas tree. And it was like, seriously, it was a Charlie Brown Christmas tree. But when we got to the lot, it was like so expensive. No wonder my dad preached against him. He was cheap. And we saw a Christmas tree. Because I always vowed, all of us kids did. Our rebellion is that we all have Christmas trees to this day. And we had one till I was 7 years old. And then we had a 10-foot one because somebody took pity on me and bought it. My dad didn't know what to do with it. So put it downstairs in the house. But we always had a Christmas tree. So anyway, we get one that's probably about 3 feet high. And we decide to make our own decorations. Bread dough decorations. Painted them. Then I found this blue velvet ribbon among some items that had been given to me by an aunt who had died. And so then I tied kisses around it. So our tree was filled with these little kisses and these bread dough ornaments that we made ourselves. We were really proud of that tree. And I remember a friend walked in and she's like, "What is that supposed to be?" Just like that. And I said, "It's our Christmas tree." "Well, what are those?" "Those are the ornaments we made." See, that's Mary. I know she's a little plump, but that happened when I was baking her. And there's Joseph, and there's the wise men, and it tells the story of Christmas and these kisses. And because we love Jesus, we love him, and what better way to honor him than by chocolate? And she's like, "Oh, it's so ugly. It's so little." It's like, well, it's what we could afford. And she's like, "Oh, I got one of those huge flock trees and ours is so beautiful." And I was like, "You know what? Maybe it's time for you to go home and look at that beautiful tree." You know, our treasures aren't safe with everybody, are they? You can't open your heart to everybody. There are scammers and people that want to take advantage of you. Your heart's not safe with anyone but Jesus. Your heart is safe in the presence of Jesus. Your hurts, your priorities, your treasures matter to Jesus, and they are safe. They are safe. That's worship. I trust you with my treasures. I trust you to esteem and understand why this is precious to me. You know why this matters. When it doesn't matter to anybody else, Jesus, you know why it matters to me. Next, gifts. They gave to Jesus their best. They gave gold and frankincense and myrrh. Part of worship is giving. We used to have on the back of our bulletin, we worship in giving. Because when we give, we are showing our investment in Jesus. I believe in you. I invest. It's a physical way to show that we love and we trust Jesus. You know, it's interesting because nothing bothers people more than this word, offering, tithe. That bothers people. Why should I give to an institution? You're not. You're not giving to an institution. You're giving to Jesus. It's an investment. It's a way, because you know what? Our money is something we really protect, isn't it? I love my money. I don't love money. That's the root of all evil. But I sure like my bank account. I love saving money. I used to always want to be the banker in Monopoly. I don't like credit cards. I like the green stuff. I like the coins. I really do. In fact, I was saying to a girl, like, I hope we never go to credit cards because I really love money. She goes, you shouldn't. I was like, dang, she's probably a Christian. You know, not like dang, she's a Christian, but dang, I just exposed my evil heart to a Christian. And I'm like, no, I don't mean like I love money. I like money. Like the feel, I like it in my wallet. I like my purse to feel heavy, you know, which it rarely does. But I like it. You know, I love England because they have these things called pounds. They're like gold. They're gold colored. They're not, they have no gold in them at all, but they're like gold doubloons. And when you have them, your purse is so heavy. Like, you know, I have money right now because I probably have 10 pounds in my purse. Because you can feel it. You're like, you know? In fact, I think you could get mugged easier because people know you got money with you, you know? But they gave their gifts to Jesus. Their best, gold, frankincense, myrrh. These were treasures of the East. These were items that people could save. Myrrh, frankincense, they lasted. They lasted, as did gold. These were things that lasted. They could have kept them as a security for themselves. But they gave it to a young child who was with his mother. They gave it. How irresponsible does it seem to give a young child money? I remember my grandson. We gave him 10 $1 bills. He was 4, and we gave his brother $20. And he just thought he was so much richer than his brother. A child doesn't understand the value of money, but that didn't matter. They gave it. They left it there. And then finally, their posture. We're told that they fell down. Now in the East, falling down, bowing down, was a way of saying to the person you are bowing to, you are greater than I am. Do you notice they didn't bow in Herod's court? Is there anything about them bowing to Herod?
2: No.
1: No. But to this child in this ordinary house with his mother, they bowed down. Now, bowing down was also this. When a king was surrendering to another king, he would bow before that king, and that king would place his foot on the neck of that king. And the one bowing down was saying, my life is yours. It's in your hands. You can do whatever you want to me. So bowing in the East was saying, you're greater and you can do whatever you want to me. Bowing was making yourself lower, lower, lower than the person in whose presence you are with. Lower. See, part of worship is making ourselves lower, lower, lower, that Jesus might be greater, greater, greater. As John the Baptist said, I must decrease and he must increase. Today, as I mentioned before, we've trivialized worship in our culture. We make it about how music or a band or a set of songs moves us. We have reduced worship to singing. We have made worship something we do at church. But worship is greater, more demanding, and more rewarding than simply singing. Much more. In Romans 12:1, and I'm going to quote from the NLT, and so, dear brothers and sisters, I plead with you to give your bodies to God because of all he has done for you. Let them be a living and holy sacrifice, the kind he will find acceptable. This is truly the way to worship him. Worship is not a one-off. I did that yesterday. I went to worship service on Monday. Worship is a life pursuit. Learn from these wise men. Obviously, there is a reason they are called wise men in the Bible, or that it was even translated as wise men. And I think it has to do with the fact that they worshiped. In Proverbs 9:10, it says, the fear of the Lord, or reverence, worship, is the beginning of wisdom. When you worship, and when you think of worship, don't take your cues from the current culture. Return to this account of these wise men and seek to pursue the presence of Jesus. Don't be satisfied with anything less than the presence of Jesus. Persevere, even when the way is not clear. Proclaim your purpose of life, that it is to worship and be in the presence of Jesus. Be receptive to his word and his guidance in whatever form the Lord brings it to you. Plunge in, not with a half-hearted effort. Give him all. Open your treasury continually to him. As it says in Psalm 62:8, pour out your heart before him. God is a refuge for us. Give Jesus your best, your absolute best, and continually make Jesus greater than yourself. This is the way to worship.
0: Worship is more than a song. It's the offering of our entire lives to God. We are reminded that Jesus is worthy of our time, our devotion, and our obedience. May we continue to seek him with wholehearted faith and joy. We hope you have been blessed by today's Bible study. 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
1: 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I'm Ron Beaver. Great to be with you once again as we look forward to an early Monday morning of solid Bible teaching. In fact, coming up next, a message that proves the Bible is both a practical book and a spiritual book. It teaches us how to have a relationship with Jesus Christ, and it also gives instruction on daily life. The Proverbs come to mind since they address all sorts of situations in life and how we're supposed to respond the way God wants us to. Back to Basics is straight ahead as Pastor Char Broderson takes us to 1 Corinthians 11 as we receive practical instructions from Paul on how the church is to operate both spiritually and practically. Back to Basics is coming up next on K-Wave.
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6: I want to share the devotional this morning from James 1, 26 through 27. If anyone thinks he is religious and does not bridle his tongue but deceives his heart, this person's religion is worthless. Religion that is pure and undefiled before God the fatherless is this, to visit the orphans and widows in their affliction and to keep oneself unstained from the world. One of the things that James wants the reader to understand is that true religion is more than an outward activity. It is the evidence of a life that has been truly changed by God. Earlier in the chapter, James says that we've been brought up forth by the word of truth. So he gives us three marks of genuine faith that I want to share with you this morning. First is true religion controls the tongue. James says that a person can appear religious outwardly and still deceive themselves if their tongue is uncontrolled. Our words reveal our hearts. Jesus says, "For out of the abundance of the heart, the mouth shall speak." Second, true religion cares for the vulnerable and those in need. James points specifically to widows and to the orphans because they represented people that were carrying burdens, were in need, without protection, and under pressure. James wants the believers to understand that the Father's heart should always be reflected in his children. If God moves toward those in need, his people should too. And third, true religion keeps itself unstained from the world. In other words, faith should shape not only how we treat people, but how we personally live before God. We belong to Christ, and we are called to live differently in the world that's constantly trying to pull us away from him. So James is asking us a very personal question. If we are truly children of the Father, does our speech, our compassion, and our holiness reflect his life?
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1: How do we make sure that our gatherings don't just become social events where we just see our friends, we kind of exchange niceties and pleasantries, but we are never changed, we are never transformed through our gatherings together? 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
0: Today on Back to Basics, Pastor Char Brodersen continues our study in the book of 1 Corinthians. Join us as Pastor Char begins his teaching on 1 Corinthians chapter 11, verses 17 through 34, in part two of a message titled, Instructions for the Worshiping Community, Living Out the Prophetic Vision. Now, here's Char Brodersen.
1: So, I don't think I have to remind you, but I will anyway. Teaching through 1 Corinthians with the theme of everyday discipleship. And again, it's always good for me to be reminded, for you to be reminded, that this church was a local church in the midst of the Roman Empire. And just like any church at any time and any place, there were ways in which God's Spirit was being manifested, the power of the gospel, the life of the kingdom of the heavens, and there were ways that there were just totally glaring inconsistencies with the way of Jesus and the way of God's kingdom. Remember, it had been reported to Paul that the church was having all sorts of issues and divisions. They were pitting one another against one another. There were sexual issues and spiritual issues and social issues. And so Paul writes to them, and it feels like this laundry list, but really it is just a symptom of a greater issue. And that is that the Corinthians had failed to realize the implications of the gospel of Jesus Christ and him crucified. And you know what? We are not immune to that either. None of us are. And I'm actually very excited to bring this word to you today, because this passage is really all about how we recalibrate our lives according to that very same gospel, the gospel of Jesus Christ and him crucified. I love this quote from Leslie Newbegin. It's helped me really frame our studies through 1 Corinthians. But he says this, "The choice of the church in every age will always be, will our identity be shaped by scripture or by culture, by the biblical story or the cultural story?" I said to you guys last week that Paul, starting in verse 2 of chapter 11, turns his attention to the worship gathering of the Corinthian church. And he's going to address varied issues in their gatherings all the way through chapter 14. He begins by talking about women and their dress and their appearance in the worshiping gathering. And then what we'll look at today, he talks about the use and abuse of the Lord's Supper. And then in chapters 12 through 14, he will talk about the use and abuse of the gifts. But I think a really good question to ask ourselves is, you know, what is the positive thing that Paul is trying to drive home? Or what is Paul's standard or North Star that he gives to this church in their gatherings? And though it's not very clear in the first section, I think when we take this entire section, chapters 11 through 14, in its totality, we see what Paul has in mind is what's called the proleptic vision. And we talked about this a little bit last week. But proleptic is a grammatical term in which a future event is so certain to come, so sure, that it is spoken of in the present tense. Remember, the church is called to be, as Eugene Peterson says, a colony of heaven in the country of death. The church is to live out now what we will be. We're to live the kingdom of the heavens now, just as Jesus describes in the Sermon on the Mount. That would be the proleptic vision. I love what Lee Camp says in his book, Scandalous Witness. He says, the coming kingdom entails a shared abundance and unencumbered generosity. Thus, we practice generosity and hospitality even now, in the present. The coming kingdom entails the unlearning of war. Thus, we learn the counsels of peace now. The coming kingdom entails the righting of all wrongs by truth-telling and suffering love. Thus, we tell the truth, practice suffering love, and right wrongs now. It's that same vision that Peter cast to the church in his first epistle, where he tells them to grab onto, hold tightly to the living hope that we have through the resurrection of Jesus Christ, that they are to live out presently the future reality and hope of the resurrection life in Jesus, or the new creation. And so this is really what Paul has in mind in this section. He wants us to live out the life of the kingdom now. And I think that this is clearly seen that 1 Corinthians 13 is kind of the apex of this section, where Paul talks to us about the supremacy of love. And I love that N.T. Wright tells us this. He says, you know, for the Christian, love is not just a duty, but love is our destiny. We're called to be imitators of the God who is love, because one day we will be made like, completely holy, like the God who is love. And so we are called to live that out now. So let's talk about what was going on in the church in Corinth, in their gathering around the Lord's Supper. And then I want to cast a positive vision of what I believe the Lord is calling us to in our observance of the Lord's Supper. So first of all, Paul points out that this gathering is the antithesis of the Lord's Supper. And he begins with this indictment. In the following directives, I have no praise for you, for your meetings do more harm than good. Can you imagine? Can you imagine Brian getting up on Sunday morning, looking out? I've noticed something, Calvary Chapel, Costa Mesa. Our meetings, our gatherings together, are doing more harm than they are doing good. This is quite the indictment. And how tragic to think that the gathering together of God's redeemed people could actually do more harm than do good. How does that even come about? I think one way, and I'm not going to belabor this, but I think one way is that we forget what we are doing and we forget who we are. And so we're going to talk about this morning. How do we remember who we are? How do we continually remember what our gatherings are about? How do we make sure that our gatherings don't just become social events where we just see our friends, we kind of exchange niceties and pleasantries, and then we just go about our merry way, but we are never changed, we are never transformed, built up, exhorted, matured through our gatherings together. Free Christian community. So why are these gatherings here in Corinth doing more harm than good? Well, Paul says, he brings up the issue of divisions in the church once again, but these do not seem to be what he addressed earlier in the letter, but are specifically social economic divisions that had arisen in the church community. And these specifically center around the gathering together to observe the Lord's Supper. So because of this, Paul makes this wild statement. This is my paraphrase. It is, in fact, not the Lord's Supper that you are observing. Again, what an indictment, right? To look around and the bread is being passed, the cup is being passed, and Paul's like, no, this is not the Lord's Supper. I don't know what you think you're doing here. I don't know what you think you're actually practicing or how you're actually honoring the Lord, but this is not the Lord's Supper. You know, this takes me back to prophets. When God spoke to the children of Israel and he says, I hate your sacrifices, these aromas, these incenses, they are a stench in my nostrils. I don't care for any of this. I want it all torn down and taken away. But instead, let there be a flood of justice. Let mercy roll down. See, God in the Old Testament is speaking through the prophets the same thing that Paul is saying here. This is not sacrifice that is pleasing to the Lord. This is not the Lord's Supper that they are observing. What you are doing is so out of line with and is the antithesis of the way of Jesus and what this meal is all about. That's what Paul is saying. So what were they doing? It seems that the church community was getting together for some sort of private supper club in their weekly church gatherings. In the name of the Lord's Supper, the NET Bible says everyone proceeds with his own or her own supper. So just imagine with me a kind of BYOS, bring your own supper to the gathering event. That's kind of what it sounds like is happening here. There were these little supper clubs that had turned into socioeconomic divisions and distinctions. The result was some were having these elaborate feasts with their social group, their in crowd, their friends, while others had nothing, brought nothing, so they were hungry. Others were getting drunk, possibly because that's all that was left was the alcohol. It was a total humiliation of the poor of the church community. And so Paul says that by doing this, you are despising the church of God through humiliating those who have nothing. That is the poor. So you see, the Corinthian church, through their practice and observance, were making this meal say the exact opposite of what Jesus was saying and doing in the Lord's Supper. Paul from here walks them through the tradition that he had passed down to the church in Corinth, taking them back to the night of the Last Supper and to Jesus's call to remembrance. And from here, he exhorts the church not to eat the bread or drink the cup in an unworthy manner. Now we'll unpack Paul's teaching and the direction, the positive direction that he gives to the church in a moment. But I want to talk for a second about what does it mean to eat in an unworthy manner? And I believe in its most simplified form, an unworthy manner would be a lifestyle or practice that is out of sync with the self-giving, sacrificial way of Jesus and his kingdom. I'll say that again. An unworthy manner would be a lifestyle or practice that is out of sync with the self. What does it mean to eat in an unworthy manner? And I believe in its most simplified form, an unworthy manner would be a lifestyle or practice that is out of sync with the self-giving, sacrificial way of Jesus and his kingdom. I'll say that again. An unworthy manner would be a lifestyle or practice that is out of sync with the self-giving, sacrificial way of Jesus and his kingdom.

Why? Well, because those who eat and drink without discerning the body of Christ, most likely this is a reference not just to Jesus himself, but also to the church. Jesus is the head of the church. The church is his body. It's a reference to Jesus and his people whom he is directly connected with. He says, those who do not discern the body eat and drink judgment on themselves. And that is why many among you are sick and a number have died. What the heck is going on here? Yeah, anybody read like those passages in the Bible and you're just like, wow, like record stops, like what just happened? Like there's that passage of Judah and Tamar and you're like, how is this in the Bible? Right? It's just so jacked up. So what is going on here? Some interpret this to mean, right? Well, okay, let me back up for a second. What is going on here? Well, clearly, there is some sort of plague or judgment happening in the church in Corinth because of their abuse of the Lord's Supper. Why? What exactly is the deal? What's the problem? Well, Paul tells them to examine themselves. So some have interpreted this to mean, unless in your observance of the Lord's Supper, you confess all your sin before partaking, you are in danger of the judgment of God, drinking or eating in an unworthy manner. Therefore, if you cannot take it in a worthy manner without making everything right first, don't take it. And if you're not a Christian, definitely don't take it. Like, we don't want to call the morgue, right? Or the paramedics or whatever. It's not what we're gathered for. And so through this interpretation, right, maybe you've been in a church practice before, and right before the communion meal is passed out or you're invited to come forward, the pastor says, oh, and just by the way, if you're not a Christian here or if you have not confessed your sin, we highly recommend that you do not partake of the bread and the cup. And usually they don't say, because we don't want any deaths in the room or anything like that. But like, there's just this like, why? What's going on here? And though this interpretation is popular, I don't believe it matches the context of what Paul is saying. Remember, the issue in Corinth is a socioeconomic issue of righteousness and justice. Remember, he says, or do you despise the church of God by humiliating those who have nothing? That's what's going on here. So it seems rather what's happening is a judgment from God on the way the Corinthians are treating the poor among them. A judgment that results in sickness and in death. Wow. Well, okay, that's still very extreme. And Char, that smells of the God of wrath and judgment that does not square well with my understanding of Jesus, who is full of grace and truth. Yeah, this is a difficult passage. Let me say that this picture here is actually consistent with what we find throughout the whole biblical narrative. God, Yahweh, takes the abuse, injustices, and unrighteous acts against the weak, the poor, the fatherless, the widow, and the foreigner deadly serious. In almost all of the judgments pronounced in Scripture, thinking specifically the prophets, the concern is how people live and lived in relation to these groups of people. Are they doing right? Are they doing righteousness is always the question to those concerned. Or are they committing injustice and unrighteousness to the poor? This was a major issue in the days of Jeremiah. And a reason why the Babylonian captivity happened. One of the reasons why. So it's an understatement that the poor and marginalized hold a precious place in the heart of God. This can be seen all throughout the law, the prophets, and the life and ministry of Jesus. Finally, listen to the judgment pronounced by

0: James upon those who do injustice to the poor among them. Just listen to this. Listen, you rich people, weep and wail because of the misery that is coming on you. Your wealth has rotted and moths have eaten your clothes. Your gold and silver are corroded. Their corrosion will testify against you and eat your flesh like fire. You have hoarded wealth in the last days. Look, the wages you failed to pay the workers who mowed your fields are crying out against you. The cries of the harvesters have reached the ears of the Lord Almighty. You have lived on earth in luxury and self-indulgence. You have fattened yourselves in the day of slaughter. You have condemned and murdered the innocent one who was not opposing you. The issue in Corinth was an abuse and a neglect of the poor among them. And this is why the judgment of God was coming upon them. Therefore, Paul says, when you gather to eat, you should all eat together. There should be none of these distinctions among of you. This should be a feast of abundance, of hospitality, a table of oneness, of justness, righteousness, and honor. It should be a table that practices the way of Jesus. Sometimes I think it's easy for us to stand in judgment against the failures of certain characters or communities in the biblical narrative. But I think a kind of criticism like this shows a lack of humility and self-awareness, because we're all in danger of theological drift. We're all in danger of spiritual amnesia if we do not keep the gospel and Jesus Christ's life, death, and resurrection and the hope of the new creation at the center of our community and our gatherings. We must. And I believe one of the main ways that Jesus has offers to do this for his church is through this meal that we are observing this morning. Through this meal, that just sounds so strange. Well, let's just talk a little bit about this meal and what it was and what it is to be for the church. Now, of course, in ancient Near East, and especially in the scripture, a meal was never just a meal, a time to simply ingest food and quench thirst. Now, I'm not saying that people didn't just snack or eat as they went about, but if you had a meal carried deep significance. It was about kinship, friendship, and oneness. It was about hospitality. I mean, this is why Paul is saying you cannot share in the table of the Lord and of demons, because there is something deeper afoot here. It was about hospitality. It celebrated covenant and promise. It's significant in scripture that the first meal ever mentioned being prepared and eaten is a meal between Abraham and Yahweh. Genesis 18, verses 3 through 8. The Dictionary of Biblical Imagery says, in the Near East culture, meals themselves, the food served, the manner in which it was done and by whom carried socially significant coded communication. The more formal the meal, the more loaded with messages. The messages had to do with honor, social rank in the family and community, belonging, purity, and holiness. Among God's chosen people, Israel, meals became ways of experiencing and enjoying God's presence and provision. See, when the early church gathered together for worship, it looked and probably felt very different from our worship gatherings today, and especially the way that we observe the Lord's Supper. Theirs was a true meal in a home. And in that meal, the bread and wine would be present. And at some point in time, attention would be drawn to these elements and their deep significance. They represent Jesus's body that was broken and his blood that was shed for the forgiveness of sin for this community, this collective. There was a family idea present, a oneness present, the communal sense and communal identity about this observance.
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0: The Lord's Supper was really a ceremonial meal of remembrance, but we'll talk more about that in a bit. Now, of course, our practice of observing the Lord's Supper is much different in outward context, right? We're not in someone's house. There's no meal being served. And some of you might still even be curious or confused as to why we eat a little bit of cracker or cardboard wafer and have the smallest glass of juice in the world as part of our morning ritual of worship. I've got some funny stories about how I was holding on to communion years ago, and I was just like, the cup is so small, my hand is so big. The cup is so small, my hand is so big. And I'm like, I just dropped it and just spilled it all over me, and just I miss communion. What is this all about? Well, let's talk about this meal, and I hope by God's grace, we will capture the powerful significance of this practice and be transformed by it. Now, I believe the Lord's Supper points us backward and forward and outward. So backward and inward. In order to correct the Corinthians' abuse of the Lord's Supper, Paul reminds them of the very night it all happened.
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2: 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Well, through his more than 50 years of teaching, J. Vernon McGee brought many biblical characters to life by stepping into their sandals and reliving their experiences with God. The K-Wave and Chapel Store Book of the Month is Real Characters by J. Vernon McGee. In this hardcover book, Dr. McGee reveals how God uses unlikely people to accomplish great things. It's only $6.50 this month at the Cat Chapel Store on the corner of Fairview and Sunflower in Santa Ana. 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For more information on how to get your copy of this book, Real Characters by J. Vernon McGee, call the Chapel Store at 714-540-2941. And you only have two more days to take advantage of this great offer today and tomorrow, so check it out. Again, that number is 714-540-2941. Well, Pastor Greg Laurie is on the way, and he continues his series in the book of Genesis as we see that a bad idea can turn into a bad action. Case in point, Adam and Eve being tempted by the forbidden fruit. They thought about eating it, but instead of turning back, they gave in. Pastor Greg encourages us not to give into our sinful nature. A new beginning. It's coming up next on K-Wave. Stay with us.
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7: I wrote a book for all of you overly burdened, overly condemned, and overworked women.
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12: Coming up today, Pastor Greg Laurie urges us to guard our thoughts from taking us on a flight path that leaves us far away from God.
11: Most sins that people engage in, they think about first. They contemplate it first. They fantasize about it first, right? And so this

0: An important warning from our studies in Genesis today with Pastor Greg Laurie here on A New Beginning. And there's more to come as this study continues. The good news regarding the sin that crouches at our door is that the Lord makes His power available to those who are truly His. We can resist sin in the power of the Lord. And when we fail, God grants second chances. It's part of the blessing of being a believer. Where do you stand with the Lord? Have you truly come to Jesus and asked Him to forgive your sin and be your Savior? Pastor Greg, what would you say to the person who wants to make that kind of change today?
1: I would say that God is just a prayer away. You know, it doesn't take years to become a Christian. It doesn't take months. Frankly, it doesn't even take hours. It can happen so quickly. It just starts with you saying to God, I know I'm a sinner. I know that you love me. I know that you sent Jesus to die on the cross for my sin and pay for those sins and then to rise again from the dead. And I want Him to come into my life. So here's my question to you. Have you done that yet? Because Jesus, who did die on that cross and rose again from the dead 3 days later, is alive and standing at the door of your life right now. And He's knocking and He's saying, if you'll hear my voice and open the door, I will come in. Why don't you just stop whatever it is you're doing and pray this prayer with me? Say, Lord Jesus, I know that I am a sinner, but I know that you are the Savior who died on the cross for my sin and rose again from the dead. I'm sorry for my sin and I turn from it now and I choose to follow you from this moment forward. I ask all of this in Jesus' name. Amen. Listen. If you just prayed that prayer, the Bible promises that God has heard your prayer and has answered that prayer. The Bible says that we will confess our sin. He's faithful and just to forgive us our sin and cleanse us from all unrighteousness. So, God bless you. You've made the right decision, the decision to follow Jesus Christ.
0: Yeah, that's right. 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Well, Pastor Greg, can I take just a moment and read a listener comment about your movie, Jesus Revolution?
1: Absolutely.
0: All right. She writes and says, I had my 7 grandkids watch the movie in 2023. The next day, 4 of the boys, aged 13 to 17, accepted Jesus and were baptized in the pool at the Airbnb.
1: Wow.
0: That trip was the last time those kids saw their grandpa. He died just a few months later. Mm. That night by the pool will forever be a cherished memory.
1: Wow.
0: One boy, now 17, has become a ministry youth leader in his high school. And then she ends by saying, revival cometh, exclamation point. Isn't that great when you work on a project like the book or the movie, Jesus Revolution, and you hear stories about that? These are stories of kids' lives that have been changed forever. It's impacted eternity because of the project that you helped create. Isn't that amazing?
1: Well, it is amazing. And that was our hope and that was our prayer. We didn't want to just make an entertaining movie. We wanted to make a movie that, yes, was entertaining and was engaging and was professional. But we also wanted to make a movie that moved people to believe. Mm-hmm. And I think that was accomplished, as shown by this beautiful story of these young people that came to Christ. And what a cherished memory that is. Wow. And we've heard many stories like that. And so we're thankful. You know, it's been said, the fame of revival spreads the flame of revival. And I think telling a revival story, as we did in Jesus Revolution, which is a record of the last great spiritual awakening that happened in America, we're hoping it might spark revival again. And I like how that lady wrote, revival cometh. You see, revival isn't just something that happens to a nation. It's not just something that happens to a church. It's something that can happen to a family, and it's something that can happen in an individual's life. What does the word revive mean? It means to come back to life again. So God brought life into that family, spiritual life into the lives of those grandchildren. And we give God the glory for it. And to think one of those young people now is starting out in ministry, serving the Lord. Listen, I want to send you the book that all of this was based on. The book is called Jesus Revolution. There's a lot that happened that is not in the film. My personal story, the story of my wife, Kathy, the story of Pastor Chuck Smith and Lonnie Frisbee, and so much more set against the backdrop of the turbulent 60s. It's important to understand the culture we were living in to appreciate the powerful and significant work that God did. And our prayer is that God will do it again, that God will do it in the nation again, that God will do it in our churches again, that God will do it in your family, just like he did for this lady that we heard from. So I want to send you a copy of the book that everything came from, the Jesus Revolution book, for your gift of any size. And what that means is whatever you send, we'll send back to you as our way of saying thanks, a copy of this beautiful book. But we're going to ask you to be generous, because whatever you send will be used to help us continue to bring the ministry of A New Beginning, which, as you know, teaches the Word of God and proclaims the gospel. So get your copy of the Jesus Revolution book for your gift of any size. And hey, for you that could be extra generous, we're going to also throw in a copy of the Jesus Revolution film on DVD and digital download. So get your copies of the book and even the film for your gift of any size. Dave, tell them a little bit more.
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3: 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I'm Ron Beaver. 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And I'd like to take you to our website at kwave.com. This is a spectacular outreach you won't want to miss. It's coming up July 14th at Grace Community Church in Lake Forest. It's a worship outreach with George Dennehy. 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George was born without arms and has a special way of connecting with people through his music, playing and singing from the heart using his feet. 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With a deep love for Jesus, George shares his faith and shows everyone that with belief and determination, anything is possible. That's the Worship Outreach with George Dennehy, July 14th at Grace Community Church in Lake Forest. 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Well, up next, we'll learn that the finished work of Jesus on the cross is just that. It's finished. He is the only one who can set us free from our sin. We don't have to complete any work of our own to attain our salvation. We'll be learning about that. We'll be learning about the rest that we have in Christ. Jesus is our Sabbath. He is our rest. That's coming up next. Galatians 5 is where we're at on Abounding Grace right here on K-Wave. Stay with us.
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6: You know, Jonah is evidence of God's grace. At church, we've been going through the story of Jonah, you know, the guy who was swallowed by the great fish. Amazing story. But it seems highly unlikely any of us are going to be swallowed by a fish and then vomited on a beach. So why is this story in our Bible? As we study Jonah, a lot of things have stood out that we can apply to our own walk. And that's one reason the Lord placed his crazy story in the Bible. It's important. The book of Jonah is the story of a wild man called by the Lord to serve him and to redeem a lost nation of Nineveh. And it's also the detailed story of that same prophet Jonah, who knew what the Lord wanted, yet did his very best not to do it. And the book of Jonah is about Jonah running from God, arguing with God, angry with God over these people that God sent him to save, and avoided doing what the Lord told him to do, except when he was in the belly of that great fish for 3 days, where he could no longer run from the Lord. But Jonah got honest with himself, and he realized the kindness and forgiveness of God, who had every right in the universe to strike him dead or even send him into a fiery furnace. But the first thing we see after being swallowed by the fish is Jonah praying a prayer of gratitude for God's grace even before God showed him the grace. Have you ever considered that we're all that type of Jonah? You know, at least some type of Jonah. We've all run away from what we know the Lord's called us to do. Well, sure, we're believers. That's why we're listening to K-Wave. And you, Bob, that's why we're believers. But this morning, we also know that we've got room for improvement. After all, we are all called to serve the Lord. Amen? So Ephesians 2:10 says, "We are his workmanship created in Christ Jesus for good works, which God prepared beforehand that we should walk in them." And like Jonah, we're called. Like Jonah, we often run the other way. It's our human nature to make things about ourselves. But I believe the greatest part of the book of Jonah is not about Jonah, and certainly not about us, not about being sinners, but about the Lord. And from his position, his perfection, his righteousness, he could have fried the Ninevites, but he redeemed them. He could have fried Jonah a bunch of times in this little story alone. He could have fried you and me every time we sin. But the best part of this book is the love God shows all throughout it and every day. God's willingness to use a guy like Jonah and you and me to display God's love. Even that guy in your mirror. God loves that guy. And if you can take that with you today, make it about the Lord. Show him gratitude and thanksgiving for his incredible love for you. That's a great feat. See, he loves you more than we can ever fathom. Don't focus on your past sin. Repent, leave it at the King's feet, and gratefully accept his forgiveness today. God loves you more than you'll ever understand. And hear this. Faith can believe even what is beyond our ability to comprehend. And here's a way to grow your faith today. Hear this. God loves you more than you can possibly understand. Even if we can't understand it, it's true. Just trust it. That's faith. Trust him more than your own understanding because he's so much greater than we can fathom. Let's pray together. Thank you, Lord, for your gift of love that you are to us every moment of every day. This morning, our King, we're asking for you to help us see more of you. More of your love, more of your forgiveness, that we may display it to the Ninevites of this world, including everyone we meet. Help us see it in ourselves today, too. In Jesus' name we ask. Amen.
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9: Pastor Ed says you can experience freedom in Christ, and his rest is available to all.
10: The good news that Jesus Christ has died for your sins and that he rose again from the dead, that's the good news. Today, your sins can be forgiven. Stand your ground. Don't let anyone move you from the freedom and liberty that God has given to you. He says it there in verse 1, Christ has made us free. No church has made you free. No religious organization has made you free. Jesus himself died for your sins. And because he set us free, because Jesus has set us free, we should rest in his finished work on the cross. It's done, completed, and you can rest in Christ.

0: It's great to have you in our listening family as we present another Abounding Grace. Pastor Ed is in the middle of his study in Galatians, and we pick up where we left off in chapter 5. Today, Pastor Ed will point out that we've been called to freedom. So why is it that so many Christians are failing to live in that freedom? Many are going back to legalism, just as the Galatians did so long ago. Let's see how to get back to living in the simplicity of faith in Jesus.
1: Open your Bibles to Galatians chapter 5. Galatians chapter 5. We're going to pick up where we left off last time in our verse-by-verse study. We're in verse 7. We started out the chapter, this practical part of the book of Galatians. Paul has turned a corner, and now he's going to give us the application of everything he's taught us in relationship to grace and legalism, and the importance of that we live in the simplicity of faith that we have in Jesus Christ and not let anyone rip us off. We started in chapter 5 with this strong word to stand fast. Notice with me, chapter 5, verse 1, stand fast in the liberty by which Christ has made us free, and do not be entangled again with a yoke of bondage. So stand fast in the freedom that Jesus has given you, the grace of God, the liberty. Take your stand, church, especially in a world that's very hostile to the gospel, very hostile to Jesus Christ, very hostile to our families and our children. It's a very difficult world to navigate in, filled with not only hostility, but false teaching and so many confusing things. It's a good word for us today. Stand fast. Don't move. Brace yourself. It's the word of God to them then, and it's also God's word to us now. You could put it a different way. You want to look on the other side of this. Here's another way of thinking of it. Your simple faith in Jesus is enough to get you through. You don't need anything added to it. You don't want anything added to it. Because as we have learned in previous studies, if you add anything to the gospel, it is no longer the gospel. The good news that Jesus Christ has died for your sins and that he rose again from the dead, that's the good news. Today, your sins can be forgiven. Stand your ground. Don't let anyone move you from the freedom and liberty that God has given to you. He says it there in verse 1, Christ has made us free. No church has made you free. No pastor has made you free. No religious organization has made you free. Jesus himself died for your sins. And because he set us free, because Jesus has set us free, we should rest in his finished work on the cross. It's done, completed, and you can rest in Christ. We read chapter 5, verse 1 in the New King James, what I'm teaching from, but let me read it to you from the NLT. I love how the NLT handled this verse. It says, "So Christ has truly set us free. Now make sure that you stay free." I love that. Stand fast, but make sure that you stay free and don't get tied up again in slavery to the law. Pick up now in verse 7. With all that in mind, Paul writes, "You ran well. Who hindered you from obeying the truth?" They're all caught up in legalism. They're caught up with going back to the law. And Paul pauses and uses this illustration from sports, as he has often does. He uses a sports illustration from the ancient Olympic races. And it's an easy one to understand. You've been running a race. You've been running in your lane. You're enjoying all that you have in Christ. You're enjoying your faith, your release from sin. I mean, they were really Acts 2:42 Christians. They were living out Acts chapter 2, verse 42. They were continuing steadfastly in the apostles' doctrine, in prayer, in fellowship, in the breaking of bread. They were celebrating the forgiveness of sin. They were celebrating the hope they have in Christ. They were thinking about the future. They were untangled from the past. God was rescuing their marriages, rescuing their families. They started caring about their community, sharing the gospel, evangelizing. Who hindered you, he said? What happened to you? This isn't the first time he asked that question. Earlier, he actually asked it in a stronger way. He said, "Who has bewitched you?" But here he uses a different picture. What happened to you guys? What happened? Who hindered you? He's not asking the question looking for a name. These are rhetorical questions. He's asking these questions in order for them to process the answer so they could see their life like someone else sees it. What happened? We know what happened. But they need to remember that there was joy in their life. You know, when you leave the grace of God, You don't leave God's freedom. I mean, you still have God's freedom. You just don't enjoy it anymore. It's still yours by faith. It's all available to you. But when you walk away from the freedom that's yours in Christ, you don't get to enjoy it anymore. It's there. It's available to you the moment you turn back to him. But walking away in a legalistic way, or maybe even in a licentious way, you know, thinking grace is permission to sin, or thinking that you have to have these rules and regulations where you earn and prove yourself to God, you miss out on the joy that's yours. You have been hindered. If you like to write in your Bibles, circle that word hindered. It literally means to be pushed back. Pushed back. The picture from the Greek language is like a storm winds pushing upon a ship. Pushing it back, not allowing it to go forward. So this was more than, you know, if you get the idea of running a race and running maybe around a track, this is more than just stumbling. This is more than just being tripped up. It's the picture of somebody jumping on the track and pushing you down, and you're not in the race anymore. You were running so well, enjoying life, but who has pushed you back? You were going the right way, and now you're not. And you can't run when you believe something that's false. You're no longer running. Your growth is stunted. Your progress is stunted, especially when it comes to the false teaching of legalism. Verse 8 now, he says, you ran well, who hindered you? This persuasion does not come from him who calls you. Do you hear the theme so far? The calling. Jesus has given you and made you free. And now there's this sense of this calling, and you've been called to freedom. You've been called to freedom. This persuasion, this teaching, Paul says, did not come from God. This is not from God. This is so important. I want you to grasp this. We're going to pause a moment here so that we can grasp this truth. It's very important for you to understand this, that there are teachings that do not come from God. Now, how can Paul say that with absolute certainty? I mean, that's a pretty strong statement. Hey, this is what you guys are following right now. That did not come from God. Well, let's fast forward to the 21st century. When I stand before you and I tell you that a teaching is not true, how can I stand there with absolute confidence and tell you, hey, no, how can you say that, Ed? How can you be so confident that that teaching is not true? And let me tell you, if you're taking notes, let me tell you exactly how I can do that. I can say that a teaching is untrue because it's not in the Bible. It's not in the Bible. You can do the same thing. If you know your Bible, you will be able to tell what teaching is true and what teaching is false. It's not in the Bible. You and I, we need to know the Bible. This is the source of sound doctrine. It comes before you ever hear a pastor teach. Before anyone ever opens the Bible to you, you and I need to be men and women of the word. Can I get an amen on that? This is so important. You will be able to stand on truth because you know the word. Now, for me, I'm a book lover. I love reading. I always have my entire life, but especially after I became a Christian, I just wanted to learn. And so I read like you wouldn't believe. I overread probably in some ways. And as a new believer, I was reading so many books. I read books about the Bible. I read books on the Bible. I read books explaining the Bible. I read books commenting on the Bible. But there was a problem. All my reading didn't leave me much time to read the Bible. And as you can imagine, it got me in a lot of trouble because I knew what people said about the Bible more than I knew the Bible itself. And it got me in trouble because how would I ever know that some commentary or some word on the Bible is actually true unless I knew the word? And I found myself getting involved in all sorts of things about the Bible, but never really focused in the Bible. So you happen to be, as you well know, in a church that I hope I say it every week, if not every week, almost every week, that the best thing you can do as a believer is read your Bible and pray every day. If you will just take me up on that direction in your life, if you will just take me up on that, and here's what you'd be doing. If you read your Bible and pray every day, and within a month, you're going to notice a difference. Maybe even within a week. Maybe even within a day, because you just don't read your Bible. And God just speaks to you. You open it up, and it's like, this is amazing. I can't believe this. So encouraging or so convicting or so helpful, or man, this scripture, it speaks to my heart. This is an area I've been dealing. On and on the list goes. Not only will you be learning sound doctrine, but there's actually something even more important you're gonna learn from the Bible, and you're gonna learn who God is. You're gonna learn who he is and his love for you. You read the Bible, you're gonna fall in love with the author as you hear God speaking to you and ministering to you. And even as you hear the planes right now, we thank God for the military in our city. We thank God that there are those that are taking care of our city today, amen? Thank you guys for serving. Some of you are up at Buckley for a while, and they only choose service times to do that, so we thank you very much. But we greatly appreciate them. It's a reminder of the significance of guarding and protecting. And it's important that you guard and protect your time in God's word. It's not enough just to hear Bible study after Bible study after Bible study if you don't read the Bible. It's no good to hear Christian music, Christian music, Christian music if you're not reading the Bible. It's not enough just to be a church attender if the Bible isn't being lived out in your life. How can you? So we thank you very much. But we greatly appreciate it. It's a

There'll be many times when I'm approached by someone about something, and as I'm listening to them, I may not understand everything that's going on. I don't know what they're, but I can listen. And as I'm listening, I come inside the Holy Spirit going, this doesn't sound like me. This doesn't sound like God. You go, how could you do that? Well, I can just say, I could tell you from the Word of God, what they're saying right now doesn't sound like God. Like, for example, somebody comes and says, oh, I'm so bitter. I can be a little bit. No, that doesn't sound like God. God's not bitter. Yeah, but God gave me permission to be bitter. No, he didn't. Very simply, we can see on a very simple level. You can hear the voice of God and train yourself. You can say with confidence. And sometimes we have to say with confidence, hey, that doctrine, that didn't come from God. Well, yeah, it did. No, it didn't. It's not at all, did it? If you read the Bible, you would not come to that conclusion. You had to get it somewhere else. And that is the methodology of false teachers and cults. The Bible is not enough for them. In order to understand them, you have to read their pamphlets. In order to understand them, you have to listen to their teacher, their guru, their organization. You have to come to their little group, and then you might be able to understand the deeper things or the secret things or what they believe is the truth. I can't think of one false teacher or one cult that could ever just look you in the eye and tell you, you just read the Bible. It's always something else. Matter of fact, let me tell you, as our church family, you can just read the Bible. Just look at the person next to you and tell them. You can just read the Bible. Go ahead, all throughout the room. Just look at them. You can just read the Bible. You can just read the Bible. You want to grow? Read the Bible. You want to be joyful? Read the Bible. You want to learn about God? Read the Bible. You can just read the Bible. But cults aren't like that, and false teachers aren't like that. They don't say you can just read the Bible, because if you just read the Bible, you wouldn't listen to them. You wouldn't receive from them. It's like, this stuff is not in the Bible. Well, you know, but it's here's this, you know, we stand on the corner and we have our pamphlets, and because we have this nicety about us, you don't reject that stuff. And you take the little pamphlet. Oh, I'll throw it away. But you end up not throwing it away. And then you open it up, and what happens? You start reading it and it confuses you. You've opened yourself up to confusion when you should have just said, no, I don't need that. I can just read my Bible. Just put that in your head. I can just read my Bible. I don't need that pamphlet. I don't need your little gathering. I don't need to sit down with you. I can just read my Bible. I don't have to listen to your guru. I don't need to go to, I can just read my Bible, because God has given me his word for everything I need in life. And when you come across a false teacher, it's always the gospel and Jesus and that's simply not the truth. I want you to take this into heart. Paul was able to say, this persuasion did not come from him who calls you. Did I say it already? You can just read your Bible and God will give you his truth. Is there a place for teaching? Of course there is. Is there a place for questions? Yes, of course. You can read your Bible and ask solid questions, but somebody comes along and says, oh no, here, I got this new little thing I want to give you. I got another testament. I got this. No, you don't need any of that. Reject it. So that the Lord will give you clarity. Notice what he says in verse 9. A little leaven leavens the whole lump, which is an interesting statement, isn't it? Some of you that read ahead, you came to this verse and go, what does this mean? What is he talking about? First, he's talking about racing, and now he's changing the analogy. He's changing the picture. He's taking us from the Olympic Games to the kitchen. And he's given us a lesson from the kitchen. And some of you know this very well. I looked it up and I studied it. I'm not a baker or a candlestick maker, but I did look this up. And leaven is that agent which is put into a batch of dough that causes it to rise by putrefying the whole lump. That's how bread rises, so they say. Not like I would know personally, but that's what they say. Leaven gets in and fills the whole lump and that fills the whole dough, and then that's how it rises when it bakes, which is a great picture, isn't it? Throughout the Bible, leaven is used as a picture of evil and sin. So you think of that leaven, a little evil, a little false teaching is going to ruin it all. You can't just have a little, because a little is going to ruin it all. This evil, if you allow some type of false teaching, you invite it in, it's going to leaven, it's going to ruin it all. Jesus used this word. It's used throughout the scriptures, but Jesus used this word when he said to beware of the leaven of the Pharisees. And then he described it for them, which is

0: is hypocrisy. We studied that in depth, looking at the Pharisees and the Sadducees. Beware of their evil, they're hypocrites. Beware of them. If you follow them, you're gonna go into a ditch. They're blind, they fall into a ditch, you're gonna be following them. And here it is with the spread of false doctrine, false teaching, false beliefs. Just a little bit is going to lead and ruin it all. Just a little bit. Isn't that true for anything that's bad? Just a little bit. I can think of how many people that have been through this church over the years. Some of them I can think right now in my mind, their faces, even as we pray for them, they are not walking with the Lord anymore. And they were here serving. They were here serving the flock, loving God, hands worship, singing, leading, and they're not even walking with the Lord anymore. And I'm certain that if you help them and talk to them and said, how did this all start? When it started, they didn't believe this is where they'd end up because it was so small. Just a little decision, just a little thing. It was just so small. I'll get over it. It's no big deal. I got over it before. And you know, because God didn't bring about an immediate judgment, I thought I got away with it. You didn't. Because a little leaven leavens the whole lump. Just a little bit. I don't want you to minimize these little choices. We often prepare ourselves for the big choices, the big steps of faith, the big temptations, as we should. But this is how you train for the big temptations. You take care of the little ones, just the little ones, the ones that nobody knows about, the daily things, the things where you could, but you won't because of your love for God. You could, and maybe nobody would know, but God would know. Why? Because a little leaven leavens the whole lump. I want you to think about back to the, let's take both of these illustrations now. I want you to think back to the racing. If you're in your lane, get your picture. You're in your lane, you're moving forward, and you decide that the lane is not for you. You don't want to go straight anymore. You just want to move just a little bit to the right. Or for you guys, just a little bit to the left. Now, if you do just a little bit, if you move just a little bit, I mean, just a little, not even all that. I was here, and I mean, just a couple inches. That's it, just a couple inches. You understand what's gonna happen, right? If I move just a couple inches, every other step I take will be farther and farther away from the lane. Are you guys with me so far? Stay with me, because this is so important. A little leaven leavens the whole lump, just a little bit. If you move just a little bit, then everything, the longer you go, the farther away you get. And it's especially important, clinging to the truth. Don't even move. Don't even move an inch. What does Paul say? Stand fast. Stand firm. Don't let anyone move you. It's that important. Paul tells us it starts out so small. Let's come back to legalism for a moment. It starts so small. Legalism starts so small because you come to a place where you say, I want to be a better believer. I want to honor God in my life. I want to get rid of this addiction. I want to, and you name it. And so you sit down and you think, okay, I think if in order to really get over this, I need to set up some rules. And if I just follow the rules, then I'll stay sober, I'll stay strong, whatever the issue might be. But the problem with that is that you haven't gone to God as your sole source of strength. You may have prayer life, but then you have a list. And then before you know it, you start keeping the list, but you don't really keep the list. So now the list has not made you honest. It's made you dishonest because you don't want to tell anybody that you didn't keep the whole list. And then before you know it, you got to deal with that inward tension. So now the list isn't even for you anymore. It's for someone you met. Say, hey, brother, why aren't you doing this? And hey, brother, why aren't you doing that? And you're like, and then the brother's like, why are you doing this? I thought we were buddies. Like, I thought, why are you imposing all your rules on? And it just starts out so small with this desire. But see, God has already given you the freedom.
1: 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We've been listening into his message, You've Been Called to Freedom. 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Pastor Ed, you made an excellent point here as we close. So many Christians today are searching for freedom over a certain addiction or struggle with sin, and yet we've already been given the freedom by God, and we're to go to God as our sole source of strength. So why do you think we're so prone to living by an external set of rules and regulations or overcomplicating this?
0: Yeah, Larry, I think the simplest answer to this question is because it's easier.
2: It's easier to live by a list of rules and regulations because that's all we need to pay attention to. Think about it. If I gave you a list of five things to do, you would spend all of your time and attention on those five things. You didn't need to think of a sixth or a tenth or a hundredth because all you need is five. But like Jesus said, the Holy Spirit's like the wind. You don't know where it's coming, where it's going. You just see the effects of the Spirit. And walking in the Spirit requires faith. It requires trust. It requires obedience and humility and far more than a list. You get to follow the Lord. And today he may be working on this. And tomorrow he might want you to do this. And next week he wants you to do that. And it's a very exciting time as we follow the Lord and not these regulations. The problem too with regulations is that people can then control you. Instead of pointing you to the Lord, they point you to the list. And quite frankly, the list usually is made up of something that is controlling so that you can be good with a religious institution. And you don't want to be good with a religious institution. You want to be good with the Lord and follow him. And so when it comes to addictions and struggles, it's surrender, it's repentance, it's following the Lord and not despising the days of small things. You've been sober one day, that's victory. You've been away from that addiction 2-3 days, that's victory, and celebrating our wins instead of focusing on our losses will help us so much in walking in victory.
1: Well said. 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
1: 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I'm Ron Beaver. 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
6: This is Jim Daly from Focus on the Family. When you get in touch, please let us know the call letters of this great radio station.
7: My mom looks in the mirror and tells herself out loud every day how ugly and fat she is. And she's in tears and she's like, I think my mom's beautiful and I look just like her.
8: That's Dana Gresh, and she joins us today on Focus on the Family with Jim Daly, sharing how you as a mom can help your daughter grow in confidence, faith, and emotional strength. I'm John Fuller, and welcome to the show.
6: Here's a neon sign. Us parents, we want, I know grammatically that's incorrect, but we want the same thing. We want certainly a great marriage, as good as it can be, and we want to raise our kids to be as healthy as they can be, spiritually, mentally, emotionally, physically. And that is universal. I sat in Kenya with a PhD in child development, Dr. Lillian Wahome, and I said, Lillian, what we have to share around the world at Focus on the Family, will it be relevant? Here in Africa, will it be relevant? And she smiled and looked at me and said, it's just like an American to think you invented the family, which is a great line. And she went on to say, that is the universal language. Everybody around the world wants those things. And it is so true. But guess what? You have to be mindful about it. You got to know, as a parent, how do we shape this child's heart and spirit and, you know, desires? It's a good job to have, but it's demanding, and you need to be intentional about it. Sometimes we wonder, am I doing enough? Am I doing the right things? And guess what? We are going to make mistakes. Mm-hmm. How many of us as parents want the do-over? I know that was me. But today we want to talk with our guest, Dana Gresh, about how to do it wisely between moms and daughters.
8: Mm-hmm. Yeah, Dana's got some great insights, and she's the founder of True Girl. She's a popular speaker and podcast host and a best-selling author of a number of books. And we're talking today about one of those called Eight Great Dates for Moms and Daughters, how to talk about cool fashion, true beauty, and dignity.
6: Dana, welcome back. It's great to have you at Focus on the Family.
7: Well, thanks for having me again.
6: Yeah, now this, you're talking, of course, to literally millions, but here's John and I sitting here talking to you about the bond between moms and daughters. So, but let me ask you that. There is something special. You know, I feel some ways for Jean, my wife. We have two sons. We didn't have a daughter. And I think she really missed that. She didn't have that experience. She loves our boys, and she loves being a mom of boys. But, you know, for the moms that didn't have a girl, that's going to be, and for dads too, you know, it's just a hole that we're not going to experience that. Speak to that special bond between a mom and a daughter. What's going on there?
7: I don't know what's going on there. I remember when my first, I have one by birth and one by adoption. And when that first one came by birth, I remember distinctly thinking, I just gave birth to my best friend.
6: Oh, wow.
7: I didn't think that when my son was born.
6: Huh.
7: And fast forward, now my girls and my daughter in love, who I call the wife of my son, there's three of them, and we get together once a month for discipleship. I just ask, how can I pray for you? And their hearts just gush with everything.
6: Oh, that's sweet.
7: And I pray over them and just keep tabs. But, you know, I was having a really bad day on my last birthday, just a no good, very bad day.
6: Hmm.
7: And one of my girls picked me up, took me to coffee, and just loved on me.
6: Oh, that's beautiful.
7: And gave me a note that said, it was that one I gave birth to, you are my best friend in the whole world. I don't know. But also, if you saw snapshots of it, you would be like, they don't like each other. So it's a complicated relationship.
6: Yeah.
7: And it's good to have someone mentoring you and guiding you how to do it well.
6: Yeah. You know, in that regard, some of the principles that you mentioned in Eight Great Dates for Moms and Daughters is full attention.
7: Yeah.
6: John and I remember you're talking to two guys here. Really? That would freak me out. Full attention? But it's important for your daughter to feel as a mom that she's got your attention.
7: Yeah.
6: How did you learn that? Or were there some things that you had to change to give your full attention?
7: Well, I learned it ministering to these moms and daughters. Mm. And I didn't learn it from my own mothering, even though I needed to. What happened was I started interviewing girls. I'm kind of a research geek. I mm-hmm. like sociology. I like learning from psychology. I think psychology is very helpful in helping us diagnose things, not always the end remedy, because that's Jesus. But so I do a lot of focus groups and surveys. And as I was informally researching teenagers or doing focus groups with teens, I was like, what do you need from your mom? They're like, well, her attention. Like, she sits down and looks her friends in the eyes when she's talking to them. But when she's talking to me, she's taking out the trash. She's emptying the dishwasher. And it was like my heart was arrested because this was a girl who thought I was the perfect mom because I was like asking her questions about her and her mom's relationship. And I'm looking at my relationship with my daughter, guilty as can be, of the same thing. And I realized I need to just push reset. I tell moms all the time, push the reset button.
6: Yeah.
7: Don't give in to the guilt. Mom guilt is such a tool of the enemy. But push the reset button. Do you need to like really sit down and totally look her in the eye? That's what one teenage girl called it. Really, like totally sit down and look me in the eye. And if you do, make a date to do that.
6: Yeah.
7: Even if it might be once a week, it might be once a month. Because the reality is there will be dishes to put away and there will be trash to take out and there will be laundry to fold.
6: Let me ask you this, because I'm thinking of Jean. She's very efficient that way. Mm-hmm. And, you know, I think she would say, just when we're talking, like she'll be scurrying around the kitchen and doing exactly that.
7: Yeah.
6: It would be efficiency for her. She can be totally plugged in and hearing me and mm-hmm. I'm sitting in my oversized needing to be replaced chair. It's losing stuffing. Uh-oh. I love this thing. Jean's like, we got to get a new chair. But, you know, but she's in that zone of I've got a lot to do. I've got a list in my head. Mm-hmm. I've got to get some things done and I'll be listening to you. So, you know, for that mom, what is it communicating to the daughter to be able to stop?
7: It's communicating love. It's saying you matter.
6: Mm-hmm.
7: And there's probably no more important thing to tell our children, boys or girls.
6: Yeah.
7: We are the first encounter with the love of God that they will ever have.
6: Yeah.
7: You know, in a healthy family, we are the first encounter with the love of God. And you know what? That really matters when they sin more than when they're behaving like angels.
6: Yeah.
7: Again, survey. I love surveys. When I wrote Lies Girls Believe, I surveyed 1,500 7 to 12-year-old girls.
6: Wow.
7: One of the questions I asked, these are church-going girls, do you know God loves you? And of course they did. 98-99% of them were so sure.
6: That's higher than I thought it
7: I
6: would
7: am
6: be.
7: Loved by God.
6: Yeah.
7: In follow-up conversations, we asked them about sin. And then we revisited that question. And they felt a lot less loved by God when we talked about their sin. And don't we all?
6: Absolutely.
7: Don't we all struggle with that our whole life? Mm-hmm. We think that God is distant. I've described that feeling of separation, which is very theological and biblical and real. Sin separates us from God, like bad Wi-Fi. It's not that the signal's not out there. I just can't reach the love of God. I can't feel the love of God. I can't hear the voice of God. So I think it's really important that we're attentive to our kids and loving them when they sin. The Word of God says that God loved us and that while we were yet sinners, Christ died for us. He didn't have to put it that way in the Word, but he did because he knew we were going to lose that connection.
6: Yeah, it's a good analogy. You know, the other thing, again, this applies to all of us as parents, but specifically between mom and daughter, that ability to guide without sounding like the old Charlie Brown thing. Yeah. Wah, wah, wah, wah, wah. And that's all they hear when you're giving.
7: Killjoy, too.
6: Yeah. So how do you do that in a way that your daughter can actually be engaged and listen and respond and be who she is and how God created her and listening to the guidance that you as mom want to provide? That's an art.
7: Yeah. So there's certainly those moments where you're trying to get out the door to church, and I don't know why church is so hard to get out the door on time.
6: Kind of an irony, isn't it?
7: It goes crazy that you have to be directive. But whenever there's the space and the time, rather than being directive, you should be inquisitive.
8: And Dana, girls can especially be prone to all these lies in the culture, and so I can see myself as the dad, and I would guess moms feel the same thing, of responding back kind of blindly and kind of textbooky. I don't feel like I look good, or I don't measure up. I'm not part of the you know, the right crowd at school. Oh, honey, you're fine. You're whatever. Mm-hmm. So how can a mom avoid those kind of pat answers and hear what's going on and address what's really under the surface?
7: Yeah. Grand questions, not to beat a dead horse, but why are you feeling that way? Why do you feel ugly? Why do you feel like you don't measure up? And start to get to the bottom of the pit of the lies. A lot of times, I've always said this, emotions are good. They're good tools of God. He created them, right? And after he finished creating everything, he looked at the world and he said, "It is good." And then after he created us, he said, "It is very good." Mm-hmm. So everything about us is good, including all of our emotions. That includes grief, sadness, the emotions we don't like that much, stress. But our emotions are also, they're meant to be messengers. They come and they tell us something, and then you respond to it. For example, a girl is saying, "I just feel really insecure when I show up at school or unattractive." Maybe it's because she's rushing through her day, not brushing her teeth before she heads out the door, not brushing her hair. And like, there's actually something practical you can do so that she walks out the door feeling a little more prepared for the day, right? Then that emotion goes away. But if it doesn't, and it's there and we don't know why, or it's what I call a sticky emotion, it's just stuck to her like glue. That's when you can say, is there a lie here that she might be believing? And when it comes to her beauty and body image, the lies are so prevalent. I'm so grateful. I was a teenager during the kind of era of the supermodels. And there were like 20 perfect women on planet Earth that I had to compare myself to. Okay. Our girls today are coming of age in a filtered world where they have to compare themselves to everybody's untruthful version of themselves.
6: Yeah.
7: That's going to create lies in their little hearts.
6: Yeah. You know, many girls feel the pressure to maybe live a dual life, if I could say it that way.
7: Yeah.
6: And again, boys do as well. I'm not saying that, but we're concentrating on moms and daughters. How does a mom, I guess, how does she first surface that and then talk about it and create an environment? This is probably the way to eliminate it, is create an environment where your daughter can be honest with you.
7: Yeah. Well, so way back in the 2000s, I think 2007, 2008, I was doing research for Lies Young Women Believe, which is for teens. And one of the big lies they believed, and they verbalized this, was it's okay to be one person at school and a different person at home. It's okay to be one person at church and a different person in my neighborhood. And they, the girls were literally, the teeny girls were actually saying, I don't think this is okay, but I believe it and I'm doing it.
6: Huh.
7: The Bible calls that being double-minded.
6: Yeah.
7: And the Bible says a double-minded person is unstable in all their ways. Now, fast forward to today, the internet and social media has dramatically put that desire to be a different person on steroids. They're showing up on social media. It's not even a close version of who they are sometimes. And it does make them unstable. So if you see that or sense that in your daughter, it's really an important thing to address.
6: Yeah.
7: And to just sit her down and say, you know, I saw this social media post. I don't know that girl. Can you tell me a little bit about what made you want to present yourself like that?
6: Yeah.
7: And again, you start with the questions. And I'm not saying that you don't at some point, if what she's posting is dangerous for her or really creating some cognitive dissonance in her heart and you're seeing that, you might have to discipline. You might have to say, let's take social media away for a while. Let's take the phone away for a while. But as much as possible, lead her to an understanding of how destabilizing it is to live as two different people.
6: Yeah, I mean, the practical application of that, it sounds right, and it's so hard to do.
7: Yeah.
6: For some parents, I mean, you know, it's a draconian measure. You know, I can hear the mom.
7: Of taking the phone away?
6: Yeah, the mom and dad chat. You sure want to do that? And of course, she's going to go through the roof.
7: Yeah.
6: But those are good things to consider, right?
7: Yeah.
6: And good things to do.
8: This is Focus on the Family with Jim Daly, and our guest today is Dana Gresh. 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
7: And let me talk to you, you know, as dads. There's nothing like the power of a dad to say, you're beautiful.
6: That's good.
7: You look adorable today. Mm-hmm. You go out there, girl, and you just show up in this world because you look fantastic. That means so much. But we also have to get down to the bottom of, she has to feel that value innately in herself, not in how her hair looks, not in... But if there's a lie there, we got to address it.
6: Yeah, that's good. How did your mom help you with that idea of body positivity? I mean,
7: oh, my mom, first of all, world's best mom. Literally, there's an award with her name on it. It says world's best mom. She was so good at asking the questions. And she was so good at, I think, not making it all about my external beauty, but also about my internal worth. You know, that's the mistake we make in trying to address the body image issues, is we try to make them feel good about their outside. That never really fixes it, and that's deteriorating. So what we have to do is fix the inside. My mom was great at saying, you showed up in strength today.
6: Yeah,
7: you showed up. I was proud of how you showed up with courage today. She complimented the inside stuff. And, you know, 1 Peter 3:3-4 says, don't be obsessed with, this is the Dana paraphrase, with the outward beauty of, you know, beautiful hairstyle, jewelry, and fine clothes. But instead, be concerned with the inner beauty of a gentle and quiet spirit. So when we say to our daughters, you showed up with gentleness today, you showed up with helpfulness today, believe it or not, that goes a really long way in fighting these body image issues. And I think that's one of the things my mom, I just heard her say over and over again, complimenting the internal qualities of beauty that she saw God cultivating in my life.
6: I think, you know, one of the difficulties, again, just in parenting in general, is we forget the positive attributes. You know, we're concentrating on the C.
8: Yeah.
6: What happened? I thought you were going to get an A.
7: Yeah.
6: I mean, and you can filter that down to everything. Probably a mom and a daughter. It could be a couple of things that I'd love your response to. One is a mom who is saying the right things, but is in her own actions showing anxiety about her body image, et cetera. So the daughter's going to pick up on that. You know, what you do is more powerful than what you say. So she's going to learn from mom that she's worried about her looks or something. That's part of it. And then the other part is, how does a mom effectively, again, help put that daughter at ease?
7: Yeah, there's incredible research that what a mom says when she sees herself in the mirror is what a daughter believes.
6: Wow, that's good.
7: When she sees herself in the mirror. Yeah. And the first time I heard this wasn't from research or anything. It was from a teenage girl who was gorgeous. And she said, my mom's on a diet. And I got to tell you the diet because this is so crazy. She was on a hot dog and ice cream diet to lose weight. Yes, I don't know. Apparently, this mom thought
6: now
7: that if she only ate hot dogs,
6: I don't know.
7: But anyway,
8: we don't endorse that, by the way. That is not health advice from Focus on the Family.
7: No, we're not endorsing this. But this mom had tried diet after diet, fad after fad, and this teenage girl said, my mom looks in the mirror and tells herself out loud every day how ugly and fat she is. And she's in tears and she's like, I think my mom's beautiful and I look just like her. So what does this say about me? Like this was a very verbal and mentally aware 15-year-old girl I was talking to. Because most girls wouldn't be able to verbalize that.
6: Right.
7: That was the first time I heard it. And then research really does indicate that that's true. So you know, moms, your daughters need you to hear you say, instead of when you get back from a run, how bad you feel about your body. They need you to hear you say, man, my legs were strong and fast today. That felt good.
6: Yeah.
7: And when you look in the mirror, they don't need to see you make faces at yourself. They need to see you affirming what God has created in you. Mm. You are a masterpiece created by God. That's what Ephesians says about us in 2:10, Ephesians 2:10. You are a masterpiece created by God. That word masterpiece is the word poema. And it basically is the name in that time used for an artist's highest work, their opus, if you will. Yeah. So that's what we are to God. Look at how beautiful this world is. Sunsets and northern lights. My husband is so tired of my obsession with chasing the northern lights. We are obsessed with the beauty God's created. And yet all of that pales in comparison to his poema, his masterpiece, which is us. We have to plant that truth in our daughters. And the best way we plant that is by believing it about ourselves. This truth is better caught than taught.
6: Yeah. Dana, I want to ask this question because I think it's endemic in the church, and again, this is general parenting 101, and it applies to both boys and girls that we are parenting, but leaning into the daughter-mother relationship, we project a certain perfection in Christian households, and I get it. We want to live by the tenets of the faith. We want to pursue God with all our heart.
7: Yeah.
6: We want to do everything well, and even you know, projecting to our children, sometimes without honesty, if I could say it that boldly, what we are as a family. Speak to the danger of that. And I think one of the dangers is your kids then go off to college or do whatever, and they've been bottled up in this fairly tight, more legalistic system, and then they're not prepared for what they're going to encounter.
7: Yeah.
6: So how does our honesty as a parent, as a mom with our daughter, how does that prepare her maybe better than trying to project perfection?
7: Yeah, we were big in the Gresh home raising our kids to do two things. One, we said, I'm sorry when we parented poorly. Mom just lost her cool. Dad just was so busy that he ignored you, whatever. We would stop and say, I'm sorry, I shouldn't have responded to you that way. Will you forgive me? That goes a long way. Because when you present this picture of perfection, it's crazy making. You know, it's our kids know we're not perfect. They see it. They see all our sin.
6: Better than anyone.
7: When the kids would see Bob and I fight, and when it wasn't fair, especially, we would sit down and apologize that they watched us fight and that we didn't fight fair. If you don't do that, it's like, I think a great example is if you walk into a room that smells like smoke, but you can't see any smoke in the air, you can't see any cigarettes in anyone's hands, and you're like, it seems like someone was smoking in here. And they say, no, nobody was smoking in here. You start to not trust your sense of smell, right? That's what we do to our kids when we aren't transparent to say, yeah, there's been some sin in this house. Your smelling is right.
6: The aroma is accurate.
7: That is a skill they need for the rest of their lives. And if there's hiding and posturing and legalism, to use your word, I detest legalism. Rules are okay, but rules without relationship are devastating to the future of our child.
6: Well, it leads to rebellion.
7: It leads to absolute rebellion. And so I think saying I'm sorry, but the other thing we said, and I don't know if you should do this, because honestly, I think we could have said it better, but we told them we'd pay for the counseling in the future for what we were messing up.
9: I think we all said that.
7: We were just like, we're going to pay for it.
6: We'll pay ahead.
7: And so I think what we gave our kids is, even to this day, this honest, open, transparent conversation, to where sometimes when I get together with my girls on monthly discipleship night, they'll say, I was really frustrated with you because, and they'll tell me, like, I wasn't available to them, or I seemed like I was too busy right now. And then I talk through that, and that helps me push my reset button. It's still an open relationship, and they need to feel that way with Jesus. It's not that they need to feel that way with me. They need to feel that way with the Lord, and that sets them on a trajectory for wholeness their whole life.
6: Yeah, so good. Dan, it's flown by, the time here. So thanks for being with us once again. It's always good to have you here. Let me turn to the listener. Focus on the Family is here to help you and your family to thrive in Christ. We want to equip you, both mom and dad, as you're raising the next generation. When you are grounded in the Lord, your relationships can flourish. They actually should flourish. That doesn't mean everything's going to be perfect, but you'll be able to walk the parenting journey knowing you're not alone. We offer a library of trusted resources, articles, programs like this one, videos, and so much more. It's all created by our parenting team to help you stay informed, stay encouraged, and equip you for every stage of your parenting journey. In fact, we have a video series with Dana and Christian influencer and mom, Whitney Lowe. It's free. You can sign up for that. They go even deeper into ways you can connect with your daughter, help her manage emotions, build healthy body confidence, grow in her identity in Christ, and handle conflict in positive ways. That's the answer to so many concerns of moms and parents. The series targets moms with younger girls so you can look ahead and start implementing some strategies to tighten your bond as she grows. We also have Dana's wonderful book, 8 Great Dates for Moms and Daughters. You'll find lots of fun, easy-to-use ideas for strengthening your relationship with your daughter, all centered on God's truth. And when you make a monthly pledge today of any amount, we'll send you the book as our way of saying thank you for supporting the ministry of Focus on the Family. Of course, if you can't commit to that monthly amount, we understand. We'll be happy to send it to you for a one-time gift of any amount. 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She said, I can't even begin to express how much Focus on the Family has meant to me over the years. 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
1: 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Well, good early morning. I'm Ron Beaver. Great to be with you as we continue to journey through God's Word. Looking at your weather for later today, it's going to be cloudy early in the morning, becoming mostly sunny in the afternoon, and it's getting a little cool, kind of cool for June. I guess this is the June gloom. We're looking at highs in the low to mid 70s, overnight lows in the low 60s. Currently, it's cloudy and a chilly 64. I think 64 is chilly. In any case, coming up in just a few moments, Psalm 97 is our text on the balanced word, as Pastor Dave Rolfe shows us the importance of loving God and hating evil. And I've noticed that the closer I grow to the Lord, the more I hate evil that is in the world. I look at it as loving God more and worshiping him is a protection for me from evil, because that relationship is a very strong bond and it's growing stronger. Psalm 62 says, "The Lord is our rock and our salvation. Because of him and the relationship we have with him, we are protected from doing evil." He's like an enclave that the Bible says he's a strong tower that we can run to. So a relationship with Jesus is really the best relationship we can have in our lives. So stay tuned. The Balanced Word is going to be talking about all of that next on K-Wave. Stay with us.
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14: When I see what evil is doing in the lives of people around me who are believing a lie, I hate evil. I don't know any other way to describe it, and that may sound very unchristian or unpastorly or whatever, but I hate it. Every time I have to go do a funeral for a kid who either dies through doing something stupid or one who takes their own life, I hate evil more. Every time I hear about someone who's destroying their life in one way or another, it makes me hate evil. This world isn't a perfect world. It's a world whereby the prince of the power of the air is destroying families and destroying individuals and destroying people's minds and their hearts and just eating them away. And I hate evil.

0: many of those living in the world today quickly embrace evil and run from God, the Christian is to respond differently. We're to love God and hate evil. You can probably think of numerous great examples of those that went in that direction, from Joseph to Daniel, Caleb and Joshua, Paul, and even Jesus. Today on The Balanced Word, we'll see that there are incredible results when we love God and hate evil, which should serve as wonderful motivation for us today. 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We invite you to join us. 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
1: Turn in your Bibles to Psalm 97, where I think we left off. I'm still enjoying going through the Psalms. This stuff is rich. It's such great. It's just one thing after another. And it's a good reminder to us as we go through the Psalms. We see the struggles of life, but we also see the glory of God and the people praising God even in the midst of adversity. And that's always such a great reminder. It helps us to know that God is so close that he understands our most intimate struggles, and yet to know that he's so big that he can handle it all, and that ultimately in the perspective of eternity, how he stays on top of things and works them out for his glory. And so Psalm 97, just another song praising the Lord. It says, "The Lord reigns. Let the earth rejoice. Let the multitude of islands be glad. Clouds and darkness surround him." In other words, you can't always figure him out. "Righteousness and justice, though, are the foundation of his throne. A fire goes before him and burns up his enemies round about. His lightnings light the world. The earth sees and trembles. The mountains melt like wax at the presence of the Lord. At the presence of the Lord of the whole earth, the heavens declare his righteousness, and all the people see his glory." This contrast between a God who is in control and yet a God who cares. If he were to just look at anything, well, he looked and things were created with a word from his mouth. And he also has the power to just wipe anything out at any time he wants. It's good to keep that in mind. I think sometimes we can get so presumptuous that we forget that he's the God who can melt things like wax just by looking at them. We should take him seriously. He wants us to draw close to him and to love him, and he doesn't want us to just live in terror of what he is going to do to us. But at the same time, it's important for us to remember who he is, because a God who could melt mountains like wax is a God who can certainly handle the little piddly problems that I might have and that I might bring to him. And so these are good things to remember, God's presence and his power. He goes on to say, "Let all be put to shame who serve carved images." What can they do? "Who boast of idols. Worship him, all you gods. Zion hears and is glad, and the daughters of Judah rejoice because of your judgments, O Lord. For you, Lord, are most high above all the earth. You are exalted far above all gods." Again, this idea of the transcendence of God, the fact that he is over and above everything else, he is before all things, as Paul says, referring to Jesus Christ, he was before all things, and by him all things consist, or all things hold together. He's separate from his creation. It's not pantheism. Pantheism believes that God is in everything, and so everything is kind of composed of God. God is everything, and everything is God. It's not that. He's over and above created things. He has the power to make them. He has the power to destroy them. Like Bill Cosby said, his dad used to tell him, "Look, I brought you into this world, and I can take you right back out of it again, and I can make five more that look just like you." And truly, you know, that's the position that God is in. He's so massive. And it's not for us to remember that so that we're afraid of him. It's for us to remember that to realize how blessed we are to have that kind of a God. Now, a lot of songs have been written from Psalm 97, but one of my favorites is the old song. I think Rick Founds wrote it back in the early 90s, but it says, the Lord reigns, let the earth rejoice. The Lord reigns, let the earth rejoice. That comes from verse 1. And then in verse 2, righteousness and truth, instead of justice, different version, are the foundation of his throne. And then the next verse is, in your presence, Lord, the mountains melt like wax. Like verse 5, in your presence, Lord, the mountains melt like wax. In your presence, Lord, I bow before your throne. In your presence, Lord, I bow before your throne. And then the final verse is, I lift my hands and worship you, O Lord. I lift my hands and worship you, O Lord. And then from verse 9, for you are the Lord most high above the earth. For you are the Lord most high above the earth. So let's, if you're not all sung out tonight, let's sing that. I think you remember, there's an echo part to it where, you know, the guys sing, the Lord reigns, and then the girls echo, the Lord reigns, let the earth rejoice, let the earth rejoice. You'll figure it out. Okay, let's go for it. The Lord reigns, let the earth rejoice. The Lord reigns, let the earth rejoice. Righteousness and truth are the foundation of your throne. Righteousness and truth are the foundation of your throne. In your presence, Lord, the mountains melt like wax.

Amen. Good job. That was fun. Now, verse 10. I should just have a song for every verse. It would take us forever to get through this. An interesting kind of shifting of gears after talking about how high God is. Now in verse 10, he says, "You who love the Lord hate evil." Whoa. Wait, we were singing this sweet little song, "Hate Evil?" I got the question often, especially from kids, going, you know, if God loves everyone, does he love Satan? And it's not that easy of a question to answer. Certainly, God created Satan. When he created him, he wasn't Satan. And if God is love, he certainly loved him at that point. I don't know if he loves him now after his rebellion. But it's really tough. We often say love the sinner and hate the sin. And that sounds good, but there are an awful lot of scriptures that you read that sound like they don't make a big distinction between the sinner and the sin. But what we are absolutely to hate is evil. The forces that are involved in this world that are destroying people's lives. You know, I can't help but hate evil. If I love God, if I accept that he is who he says he is, then hating evil becomes a part of it. And every time I see someone whose life is messed up because of sin, every time I see someone who's been victimized by others, it just makes me so mad at the devil, and it makes me so mad at evil. And yes, even at evil people. Now, I'd love to see evil people repent, and they aren't evil anymore, and I won't hate them. But as long as what they're doing is destroying people's lives, it's a legitimate thing to just hate the evil that's happening in someone's life. Hate the fact that there is evil that is destroying people. Evil is a very real force. There are people in this world today who would try to have you believe that, you know, everything is basically good. Everyone is basically good. But the truth is, there are some really evil people out there. Not just deceived people, not just people who go, whoops, I messed up, not just people who meant well but didn't come through. There are some people, and you may know some of them, that you look in the eye and you just see there's an evil about them. There's a book that I hesitate to recommend because the guy has done a lot of kooky things, but it's by Scott Peck, who was a psychiatrist, called People of the Lie. And it's a book about evil. And I do think it's an interesting book and has a lot of insights, but it's coming from a psychiatric standpoint and talking about some people that are just plain evil. And he said, so often, if you want to find evil, find people who are sent to the psychiatrist and then find out who sent them there. Who is it that treated them in such a way that it damaged them so much? And there's a lot of truth to that, not in every case, but he tells a story of a little boy, a kid who's like 15 years old, who's just completely non-functional. He comes for counseling, he can't communicate, he just seems to be in pain, he's very hostile to the world and things like that, and his parents seem totally normal, and everything seems fine with them. This boy's older brother had committed suicide, shot himself, killed himself, and the boy came in, and it was 15 years old, who's just completely non-functional. He comes for counseling, he can't communicate, he's just seems to be in pain, he's very hostile to the world and things like that, and his parents seem totally normal, and everything seems fine with them. This boy's older brother had committed suicide, shot himself, killed himself, and the boy came in, and it was his 15th birthday, and the guy, the

And he was just saying, so how'd your birthday go? And the kid wouldn't say much. And he said, what'd you get for your birthday? He said, I got a rifle, a 22. And Dr. Peck, Scott Peck goes, isn't that the same kind of gun that your brother shot himself with when he was your age? And he goes, no, not the kind of gun. It is the gun. They gave him the rifle that his brother had shot himself with, and basically said, here you go, it's your turn. And these people were very functional in society, very successful. No one would have seen from the outside that something troublesome was happening. But he makes the point, and he uses, there's a lot of interesting case studies in this book, but he makes such a profound emphasis that there is evil. And this is someone who we would consider to be pretty liberal from a human psychiatric and psychological perspective, and from a theological perspective, he's kind of a bit of a New Ager or something, professing Christian, though, died a few years ago, but a man who was troubled himself. But he said, you can't get to know people who are hurting without seeing that there is evil out there. It's a very real thing. And he talks about some people who are possessed, but he talks that he had seen, which is unusual for a psychiatrist to admit that, but he also just talks about how, hey, there's this satanic force that's out to destroy people. His whole thesis of the book, and the reason why the book is called People of the Lie, is he says, once you become a pathological liar, and once you create your own world to live in the world that you invented, once you refuse to face reality, he said, what's happening, what's operating in the world is that there's an evil force that wants people to deny the truth, that wants people to lie. And when you give over to the lie, you're giving yourself over to the forces of evil. Interesting to me that Satan is called the father of lies. And it's so true that the evil force that's going through this world that lies, just tells bald-faced lies and gets people to believe it. And most of us, probably all of us, have been victimized by evil lies. We do the things that we do often because we are listening to lies rather than listening to the truth. We don't believe that we're capable of doing anything. We convince ourselves that we're just complete losers because that's what Satan is telling us. We convince ourselves that no one likes us, that no one cares about us, because that's what Satan is whispering in our ear. And over again, we give in to the forces of evil. When I see what evil has done in my own life, when I see what evil is doing in the lives of people around me who are believing a lie, I hate evil. I don't know any other way to describe it, and that may sound very unchristian or unpastorly or whatever, but I hate it. Every time I have to go do a funeral for a kid who either dies through doing something stupid or one who takes their own life, I hate evil more. Every time I hear about someone who's destroying their life in one way or another, it makes me hate evil. This world isn't a perfect world. It's a world whereby the prince of the power of the air is destroying families and destroying individuals and destroying people's minds and their hearts and just eating them away. And I hate evil. And that's what it says. The more you love the Lord, the more you're going to hate evil. He preserves the souls of his saints. He delivers them out of the hand of the wicked. Light is sown for the righteous and gladness for the upright in heart. Rejoice in the Lord, you righteous, and give thanks at the remembrance of his holy name. Give thanks. Rejoice. It's amazing how many times we're commanded to rejoice. We often think of rejoicing as something that we do if it feels right. That if good things happen to us, then we rejoice. But we're commanded to rejoice. And that means we're commanded to listen to the truth instead of the lies of the enemy. And if we listen to the truth, we'll realize we have plenty to be thankful for and plenty to rejoice about. It's a good sign in your life when you're not rejoicing, when you're not praising God. Chances are you're listening to an evil lie. Chances are

0: You're giving yourself over to ignoring the blessings of God in your life and instead buying into the lies of the enemy. And so this exhortation to rejoice in the Lord.
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0: Psalm 98, oh, sing to the Lord a new song, for he has done marvelous things. His right hand and his holy arm have gained him the victory. The Lord has made known his salvation. His righteousness he has revealed in the sight of the nations. He has remembered his mercy and his faithfulness to the house of Israel. All the ends of the earth have seen the salvation of our God. They've seen him work. They've seen him restore. They've seen him reach out. And so that's reason, certainly, to rejoice. It's a good reason to write a song, a new song, to express, look what God has done. Now he kind of talks to the earth and talks about nature and even musical instruments praising God. He's going, as people, you ought to be doing this. But listen, shout joyfully to the Lord, all the earth. I don't know, how can the earth shout, break forth in song, rejoice and sing praises. Sing to the Lord with the harp and the sound of a psalm, with trumpets and the sound of a horn. We talked about this last week, the importance of musical instruments. Shout joyfully before the Lord, the King. Let the sea roar in all its fullness, the world and those who dwell in it. Let the rivers clap their hands. Let the hills be joyful together before the Lord. For he is coming to judge the earth with righteousness. He shall judge the world and the peoples with equity. Now you might think, wait a minute, how can water clap for God? You know, there's that goofy tradition in some churches. I mean, sorry if you like it, but to me it seems kind of goofy. Let's do a clap offering for the Lord, and we clap, and you know, but it's like, the Bible talks about trees clapping for the Lord. The Bible talks about, you know, that the oceans, as the waves crash, they're praising the Lord. Here, a musical instrument praising God. And you think, how can that happen? How can the earth and everything in the earth, you know, let everything that has breath praise the Lord over in Psalm 150? How does that really work? Well, here's how it works. Everything good that's in the universe is something that's created by God so that when we see that thing, that beautiful thing that he has created, we can give credit to him. We can show our appreciation to him. So you go, but wait a minute, did God invent the harp? Well, maybe not precisely, but God invented the capacity that we have to enjoy musical sounds. God put within us that scale of music, that ability to have logic come out of something that's musical. And if it's beautiful and harmonious and it's enjoyable, It's something that only could happen because of the way that God made us. And he allows certain people the creativity and the rhythm and the expression, some of them to write beautiful words, others to make beautiful music. And so sometimes we think, well, I don't want to hear music unless it has some good words attached to it. So if I hear harp music, it better be of a hymn that I'm very familiar with so that I can actually go over the content. But God's not like that. He doesn't just say, it's all in the words, that's it. I mean, it's great when words praise God, but actually just music can praise God. How about the waves crashing and the sounds of nature? Well, how does that praise God? Boy, you look at it and you can just see, look at all that God has done. Look at the beauty that he has placed within anything that's beautiful. Now, I believe this is true of a great work of art. I think it's true of a good jump shot. I think it's true of somebody who kicks a 60-yard field goal. It's just, you look at it and go, that's pretty amazing.
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0: 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Well, if you're a man and you like breakfast, then this event is for you. 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And the guest speaker is Pastor Henry Lundy, who you hear here on K-Wave on the weekends. 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And that's in Lake Forest, by the way. So check that out. Well, up next, we'll join Dr. David Jeremiah. He's continuing his series on the Holy Spirit, and we'll learn how to develop consistency in our spiritual lives. We need to be consistent in doing good, avoiding evil, and practicing a lifestyle that helps us grow closer to Jesus. Being disciplined to do good, that's coming up next on Turning Point, right here on K-Wave. Stay with us.
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3: 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In the New Testament, the Apostle Paul gives us God's perspective when he says, "Do not take revenge, for it is written, 'I will repay,' says the Lord." 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
6: Consistency is crucial when trying to develop better habits, even in your spiritual life, and especially in three key areas. 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
7: And thank you so much for being with us not only today, but over these last weeks as we have taught the material on the Holy Spirit from the Word of God. And for many of you, you have already ordered the book, which we made available this month to go along with this series called The Holy Spirit You May Not Know. And if you haven't done that already, you can order it right now. It's yours for a gift of any size to Turning Point. Just send your gift and say, "Please send me the book on the Holy Spirit." You say, "How much should I send?" Well, as much as you can, as much as God tells you to. I am not the one to tell you how much to send. You do what you believe you should do. Ask God to help you be generous and do the best you can to help us do what we do as we spread the Word of God around the world. This is a very important time for us, this day especially, because tomorrow we arrive at a financial deadline. June the 10th marks the end of our fiscal year, so that if God has blessed you through Turning Point, we want you to consider how you might be a blessing to us during this important time. Your gift today will be matched dollar for dollar, thanks to some gracious friends who have given us a special matching gift. Thank you for standing with us during this critical time of the year, and together we'll continue delivering the unchanging Word of God to an ever-changing world. Be sure and take note of that as you have opportunity. When the Holy Spirit controls your life, what happens? We're about to find out on this edition of Turning Point. Somebody once asked comedian Jerry Seinfeld how to get better at telling jokes. His answer was pretty simple. The way to get better is to create better jokes, and the way to create better jokes is to write one every day. Then he explained how he does it. He buys a big wall calendar that has a whole year on one page. He hangs it on a wall that he sees every day, and then he gets a big red magic marker for each day he does his task of writing, and he writes a great big red X over that day. After a few days, he said, you'll have a chain. So just keep at it, and the chain will grow longer every day. You'll like seeing that chain, especially when you get a few weeks under your belt. Your only job next is to not break the chain. Now, that's just a story on the power of consistency. Deep down in our hearts, all of us wish we could develop the habit of consistency. And do you know how popular it is? A book on habits is in the New York Times bestsellers list and has been for a while, called Atomic Habits. Every time you look on that list, there's some kind of a book about habits, because everybody's trying to figure out, how can I have better habits? How can I live a more consistent life? And you don't have to be a Christian to feel that way. You just are a person, and you have a few things in your life you'd like to do more consistently. And the same is true in the spiritual arena, in our walk with the Lord. In his letter to the church at Colossae, Paul wrote what I believe is a powerful summary statement about what happens to us when the Holy Spirit takes control of our lives. It is the companion passage to Ephesians 5. Here's what it says. Listen to these words. Continue earnestly in prayer, being vigilant in it with thanksgiving. Meanwhile, praying also for us that God would open to us a door for the word, to speak the mystery of Christ, for which I am also in chains, that I may make it manifest as I ought to speak. Walk in wisdom toward those who are outside, redeeming the time. Let your speech always be with grace, seasoned with salt, that you may know how you ought to answer each one. You realize when you read this that it's an all-encompassing passage. For in these few verses, it's like Paul takes all we've been learning about the Holy Spirit, he wraps it up into three areas of life where most of us will admit we have the most difficulty living consistently for God. He talks about staying consistent in the way we pray, in the way we walk with unbelievers, and in the way we speak with grace. Let's take each one of them and follow what Paul said right from this passage of Scripture. Holy Spirit, help for our worship begins with Paul's instruction for us to pray diligently. Colossians 4:2, continue earnestly in prayer. Continue in prayer is a command. It is not a suggestion. It is not something he says you should do if you feel like it. It says, don't let prayer be an afterthought. Don't let it be a ho-hum kind of thing you could take or leave. God wants us to pray diligently. He wants us to keep after it, even when it's not easy. Jesus taught his disciples to pray always and never give up. And if you read the New Testament carefully, you will see that this was the way they did it in the early church. These are verses from Acts and Ephesians, but listen carefully. These all continued with one accord in prayer and supplication. And they continued steadfastly in the apostles' doctrine, fellowship, breaking of bread, and prayers. But we will give ourselves continually to prayer, to the ministry of the word. Pray always with all prayer and supplication in the Spirit, being watchful to this end with all perseverance and supplication for all the saints. And 1 Thessalonians 5:17, which we all know, pray without ceasing. What does it mean to pray without ceasing? It doesn't mean to walk around muttering all day long, like you are in some kind of a trance. It has nothing to do with that. It means to take your prayer life seriously. I remember reading a story by John Stone Street, who was the president of the Colson Center. He told about a ninth grade Bible class assignment that he dreaded. He said, we had to go visit elderly shut-ins. And he and a friend went to see Mrs. Buechner, who was an 89-year-old widow on a country road in Virginia. The visit started awkwardly, and singing carols didn't help at all. As they prepared to leave, she said, can we pray together? John and his friend agreed, and Mrs. Buechner prayed with a warmth and confidence that made John realize she really knew God. 2 years later, unable to forget her, John visited again. He said, you probably don't remember me. John, she smiled, I prayed for you this morning. And she kept praying for him every day until she died. That's what Paul meant when he wrote, continue earnestly in prayer. Do you have anybody that prays for you every day? I'm blessed to have probably more than I know, but 3 or 4 people that I know pray for me by name every single day. And they even send me emails to let me know what they prayed for. Can you imagine what that feels like to know you have that strength? And when we receive that, we want to do that for others. The Bible says, pray diligently. Make prayer important. Sometimes it's not very important. We put it over here on the side. We go to church. We sing songs. We might even talk about Jesus. But prayer is a very difficult thing. And you know what? I read somewhere that if you want to empty a church, announce to the church that you're going to speak for 10 weeks on prayer. Nobody will come because everybody feels guilty about this particular subject. I don't want you to feel guilty, men and women. I want you to be encouraged to know prayer is a tremendous part of our life. And the Bible says, first of all, pray diligently. Then it says, being vigilant in it. Now, how in the world can you be vigilant in prayer? What does it mean to be watchful in prayer? First of all, it means to stay awake. I don't know about you. I have fallen asleep in a few prayers over the years. I had a hard night, got up in the morning, tried to pray, and all of a sudden I realized I was in a different zone. I don't know where I was. I'm sure God wasn't getting a lot out of my prayer. It means much more than that. It means to be watchful. It means to have an attitude of being spiritually alert. It means to notice what's going on around us, to be on the lookout for spiritual danger in our own lives, in the lives of others. Peter used this same word, vigilant, in his writing. He said, be sober, be vigilant, because your adversary, the devil, walks about like a roaring lion, seeking whom he may devour. I'm not sure about you, but I've noticed that the discipline of prayer can easily slip away from you if you're not attentive to it. One day without prayer, which can happen to anyone, becomes 2 days. 2 days become 3. 3 days become a week, and then you wake up and realize with a start that a whole month has gone by and you've hardly prayed at all. Can I tell you 2 strategic things the devil does to make this happen? I've observed this over the years watching people and even in my own life. First of all, when you stop praying, the devil makes you feel really bad that you don't pray and you realize you shouldn't be praying. And then he says, you've not prayed in such a long time, you can't start again. And so what happens is the enemy gets in and he imagines with you a life without prayer, and before you know it, you have a life without prayer. Don't you let him do that to you. Here's what I know. Wherever you stopped in your prayer life, God will accept you to start right back again right now. It's never too much time that's gone by. If you realize and become convicted that you're not praying as you should, you don't have to go to class to figure that out. Just start doing it. Just start praying again. And you will discover that God will honor that. You've never slipped so far away from God that he won't accept you when you pray again. Don't let the devil tell you that. It's just not true. God loves you. His hands are reaching out to you. He longs for your fellowship. Don't deprive him of it anymore. Just get back to praying. That's what the scripture teaches us to do. So we're to pray diligently and watchfully. Notice this, we're to pray thankfully. Paul says in Colossians 4:2, pray with thanksgiving. Have you ever found yourself rushing into prayer, get halfway through it, and you realize you haven't breathed a single word of thanks to the Lord? All you've done is back your truck up and dump all your problems on his doorstep. We all get our gimme list together, don't we? Mine starts accumulating throughout the day. stored in some file in the back of my mind. I want this, I need that, I got to have this and such and such. And sometimes, if I'm not careful, I can rush right into prayer with the list that is absent the thanking of God. The Bible tells us we're to begin our prayers with gratitude. Here's Psalm 100 and verse 4. Enter into his gates with thanksgiving and into his courts with praise. Be thankful to him and bless his name. Our very first words in prayer should be the words of gratitude. When you wake up in the morning, start by saying, Lord, thank you for another day. Thank you for a night of rest and for the strength to face what's ahead, for my family, for the church. You've placed in my life, Lord, so many things. Thank you, thank you, thank you. I'm sure you remember me telling you about the Hollywood actor who tells everybody, when you go to bed at night, take off your slippers and push them way under the bed so that when you get out of bed in the morning, you have to get on your knees to get your slippers. While you're down there, be thankful to the Lord for all that he's done for you. I don't know if you need that kind of a reminder, but all of us know that if we're not careful, we ask God for everything and we thank him for very little. How many of you could give a witness that God is a wonderful God and he's worthy of our praise? Can I get a witness today? So Paul says, pray diligently, pray watchfully, pray thankfully, and then I love this one, pray evangelistically. Meanwhile, praying also for us that God would open to us a door for the word to speak the mystery of Christ, for which I am also in chains, that I may make it manifest as I ought to speak. Now remember, Paul's writing this letter from prison. Colossians is one of the prison epistles. He's not asking for an open door so he can get out of jail. That's probably what I have been praying for, but not Paul. No, that's not the principal thing on his heart. That open door phrase appears in Scripture several times, and Paul is not saying, please open the door to my jail. He's saying, Lord, I want you to open the door for opportunity for me. He's affirming that God is the one who opens doors, but he opens them when we ask him. How do you know that? The Bible tells us that. Look with me at Revelation chapter 3. These things says he who is holy, and he who is true, he who has the key of David, he who opens and no one shuts, and shuts and no one opens. I know your works. See, I have set before you an open door, and no one can shut it. When we ask for open doors, we're really asking for opportunities. And when God provides one, you won't have to force it open yourself. It will be clear, unmistakable, wide enough to walk through with confidence. I've had some experience in that over my life. When we started the radio ministry years ago on one station here in San Diego, I didn't have anybody out there representing us, trying to get us other stations. But one by one, God opened doors. And we would hear from this station and that station. Somebody said, would you have liked to have started out with 2,000 radio stations? No, I wouldn't like to have started out with those, because the joy of seeing God make that happen along the way was so great. And the realization that I didn't have anything to do with it. I wasn't making it happen. God was doing it. It was such a tremendous time in my life. You and I get ourselves in a lot of trouble sometimes when we try to make our own opportunities, don't we? I'd rather not tell you the stories about when I've done that. They won't be edifying to anybody here, I'm sure. But I am the sort of person who will try to make things happen. And if I'm not careful, I run around rattling this door and rattling that door and saying, Lord, please open it for me. I know that we can pray for God to open doors, but then we have to let him open the door. You notice, too, that sometimes he shuts doors. I don't know how long you have to live to be thankful for doors that have been shut. It's something less than 84 years, I'll tell you that right now. Because I can look back and see places in my life where I almost went here, or almost went there, or almost did this, or almost did that, and God shut the door so that I couldn't do it. I wasn't happy about it when it happened, but looking back, I realize he was protecting me. In other words, when we get to heaven, we will thank God for the prayers that he answered, and maybe even for some of the prayers he didn't answer as we look back over our lives. Paul's purpose here was to have open doors so that he could teach the grace of God. That's what the Bible says. He wanted the ability to explain to his people the hidden counsels of God. He wanted to help them understand how the Jews and the Gentiles had been brought together into one church and one body and one kingdom. He wanted to make them understand. He says, I want to be clear in my teaching. We have some teachers here. I see some of you. I know that you pray for opportunities, but do you ever pray for clarity? That God will give you clarity when you speak? If you've ever done any teaching, you understand very well what Paul was praying for. Sometimes you see something so clear in your studies and you're so excited about it and you can't wait to share it when you have your opportunity. And then you present it to a group of people and you watch a glaze form over their eyes. With a sinking feeling, you realize they don't have a clue what you've been talking about. Paul was saying, this is too important for me to muddle or obscure. I pray that I will be able to lay it out in a way that people can really and readily pick it up. I pray that a lot for what I do here. I don't want to just get up here and talk. Someone once told me a long time ago, if they haven't learned, you haven't taught. And that's a really interesting thing, is it not? If you teach and they haven't learned, you haven't taught. The Holy Spirit helps our worship. He helps us in these ways when we pray. Notice, secondly, the Holy Spirit will help us in our walk. Verse 5, walk in wisdom toward those who are outside, redeeming the time. When you walk, you just put one step in front of the other. You just take one step at a time. How many of you know the Christian life is just one step at a time? When you get ahead of that, you get in trouble, don't you? I was thinking about the verse that says, according to your days, so shall your strength be. How many of you are along with me when you say, Lord, this is Monday, I'd like strength for the whole week? No, you don't get strength for the whole week. You get strength for Monday. And when will you get Tuesday's strength? On Tuesday. The Bible says we walk by faith. And then he says in this passage something very interesting. He says, we walk toward those who are without. What a wonderful picture that is. There are many Christians who think that once you become a Christian, you shut off all relationships with the people in the world and you stay a little bit each day in your holy huddle and you live there for the rest of your time. I don't see that in the Bible. The Lord Jesus associated with sinners, with prostitutes, societal rejects. How are we supposed to win a world if we don't know anybody in the world? How are we going to touch people who don't know Christ if we're never with them? As someone has said, there's no impact without contact. So the Bible doesn't teach that you as a Christian should get over in your little group of other Christians and never talk to anybody who doesn't believe what you believe or live like you live. The Bible says, however, we're to live our lives toward them. In other words, live our lives in such a way that they will see the difference we make. If you're a Christian and you're working in a company where you're the only Christian, I promise you, they know it. If you're living at all the Christian life, they watch you. You're to live your life with a difference. And the Bible goes on to tell us a little bit more about how to do that as we move forward. Paul says in this passage that when you walk with wisdom, you do it openly toward those who are outside of the faith. You do your best to be an example for what Christ means to you as you live your life. I can promise you this. The people you work with are watching you every move. Once it becomes apparent you are a Christian, you are on display, an object of curiosity, and they will monitor everything you say and everything you do. And you say, Pastor, I don't like that. Doesn't seem fair. That sounds like living in a fishbowl. I don't want that. Well, that's your problem. It's tough. That's the way it is. When you're a Christian, that's just the way it is. And if you try to live consistently in your own strength, you will fall flat on your face. But the Holy Spirit is here to empower you to live in such a way that environment around you, which is not Christian, causes a contrast to be seen in your life that is amazing. I remember one time when I was a student in Dallas Seminary, I was working for the Illinois-California Express. That's a freight company. I don't know if it's still in existence or not, but it was back then. I did a lot of things during the time I was working there. I was a billing clerk for a while. That's where you could make the most money, so I tried to learn how to do that. But I worked a lot on the docks. And, you know, the docks of a freight company, that's a good place to find out what the world is all about. I want you to know. I didn't know any Christians there. I knew a lot of union members who were upset with me. If they thought I was working too hard, they'd let me know. If I wasn't taking enough time off for my lunch break, they'd let me know. I'll never forget, one day I was in the truck and a guy came up and he walked in the truck and he looked at me and he said, "Jeremiah, why are you the way you are?" Oh, what a question that is. Why are you the way you are? What an opportunity to say, well, because I live for somebody else beside myself. I live for Jesus. The Bible says, be ready with an answer for everyone who asks you concerning your faith. You don't have to open that door to do that. God will open it. And then Paul says, redeem your time. Seize every opportunity, like merchants who were buying up a commodity in the market. This whole business of our walk before the world is so critical. And you say, it isn't fair that my faith should be a determinant in the life of somebody else. It isn't fair, it's just the way it is. That's why our responsibility is so great. I remember reading a story about the Russian writer Maxim Gorky. Gorky was a child when his father died, and he and his mother went to live with his grandparents. His granddad, Gorky recalled, was a religious man, but stern, irritable, and sometimes very cruel. His mother was very religious, but kind and gentle and understanding. Gorky wrote that when he saw his mother and his grandfather kneeling side by side in church, he could not believe that they were praying to the same God. He said there had to be two gods, one cruel and vindictive and the other loving and forgiving. I think sometimes when people see us, they must wonder about our God. Because you see, the way we interact with those outside the faith paints a picture of the God we worship. The Christ they see in you and in me is the only Christ they have, and they will evaluate.
8: And that is true. That is why we need the Holy Spirit to sit on the throne in our hearts and help us to live the Christian life in such a way that we reflect who Jesus is. As I have just said, the only Jesus many people will ever see is the Jesus they see in you and in me. That is both a great opportunity and a great responsibility. Well, tomorrow we'll finish up this month with part two of When the Holy Spirit Controls Your Life. And as I mentioned to you, after that we began this new series, which I think is going to be a blessing to you all as we talk about making sense of it all, seeing the world with a biblical perspective. Don't forget to get your copy of the book on the Holy Spirit. It's yours for the asking when you send your gift to Turning Point today. So we look forward to hearing from you, and thank you so much for listening. I'm David Jeremiah.
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0: 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And that's what's coming up next. 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
13: 2 Chronicles 7:14 was just put on my heart this week, and I just, a familiar passage, but I just want to revisit it for a quick moment here. Solomon had just built the temple, and this is obviously a place where God was gathering his people to offer sacrifices and worship. But as we know, Israel was constantly drifting in and then drifting out of relationship. And God so wants the people, his people, to be back to his heart in obedience. And so the verse, 2 Chronicles 7:14, God says, "If my people who are called by my name will humble themselves and pray and seek my face and turn from their wicked ways, then I will hear from heaven and I will forgive their sin and heal their land." And we recognize this is like a verse in context, but still, I think the principle is still true. And man, we know, we're in the last days, so many things happening that are against Christ, against Christianity, against the church. And this is a time for us to get on our knees, to return to the Lord and just repent and be in a place of humility before him. It's just, you know, sometimes we get so into the day and the busyness of what's going on, and it can be even good things. We're serving God, we're doing the best we can, and we miss those quiet moments of just really kneeling down and saying, "God, just open my heart up, Lord. Where am I wrong? Where do I need to make it right with you?" Just, I read in a book a long time ago about a great revival that was happening. And as this revival under this huge tent, people were coming forward, people were giving their lives to Jesus. And there was one man who came forward and he said, "Lord," everyone was saying in that moment, "Lord, change my wife, change my church, change my pastor." And he said, "Lord, change me." And that broke out a revival that most of us may have known of. It's called the Welsh Revival in the early 1900s, because one man was saying, "Lord, I repent, change my heart, change my ways. Lord, forgive me." I just think it's a good reminder, get into a quiet place, repent of our sins, get right with God, and then, "Lord, what do you want me to do?" And that fresh wave of the Holy Spirit will come, is what we all want, not just in our own life, but our nation. Thank you, Lord. Just reminding us, your word is so powerful. We just thank you for this 2 Chronicles that brings us back to today. Even, Lord, we desperately need you, not only as a nation, God, but just individually. We just pray for all of us, Lord, all of us who are saying yes to Jesus Christ, that God, help us to get to that place quickly, to our knees in humility, believing that, Lord, when we repent, we just get this huge influx of your spirit once again, Lord. Refresh our souls in Jesus' name. Amen.
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16: 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So call in, 888-564-6173. And here in the studio answering your questions, we've got Brian Broderson, pastor of echoesofmercy.com. How are you, Brian? Good to see you here in the studio. It's been a while.
17: It has been a while, yes. It's good to see you, too.
16: Yes.
17: You know, we've been looking at you through that screen.
16: Yes.
17: And
16: it's like looking through a glass, but yeah, now it's face-to-face.
17: Looking through a glass dimly.
16: Dimly. Very dim sometimes, depending on your lighting. You know.
17: Yeah. And now, my lighting has been a problem. But I think I sorted it out, if you noticed.
16: Yes. Yes. We were commenting about that. Yes. Wednesday, I think. We said, oh, that looks nice. But yes. Yeah. Very cool. And we have a very special guest in the studio today. It's not his first time on Pastor's Perspective. We've had him on before, but it's Rafael Manzanares. Welcome to Pastor's Perspective. Did I say it right?
18: Yes.
16: Oh, good.
18: Absolutely.
16: Good. And
17: he's here for the World Cup. You know, he's one of the stars.
16: He's one of the stars. Yes. Yes.
17: For the Spanish team.
16: Yes. Is that true?
17: No.
16: I don't know. I knew that.
17: Wait, have you done this before? Have
18: yes.
17: you been on before?
18: Yes.
17: With me?
18: No.
17: Because I was thinking, wait, I don't remember.
18: I was here with Jordan Taylor last time.
16: Oh, that's right. Yes. Okay. That's what it was.
17: Uh-huh.
16: Yes. Yes.
17: Okay.
16: So you know the drill. People call 888-564-6173. We answer their questions about the Bible, and it's a lot of fun.
18: That's wonderful.
16: Yeah. So tell us about yourself for people who don't remember the last time you were here.
18: Okay. Well, I was born and raised in Mallorca, Spain, and I moved to the States for many years and lived in different parts of Europe as well afterwards. Served in the U.S. Army, got stationed in Europe. And at age 30, started pastoring a church in Mallorca, Spain. And I've been there for the last 25 years. Right before that, I was with Brian in London. Served as a missionary there.
16: Mm.
18: And so it's been, quite a journey.
16: And the church is called Santa Ponsa Community Church.
18: That's right.
16: So why isn't it Santa Ponsa? No. Iglesia Santa Ponsa Comunidad, or something like that.
18: Oh, because it's an English-speaking church.
16: Okay.
18: So we have people from all over the world.
16: Nice.
18: Yeah, yeah.
16: I like it. Yeah. All right.
17: And they do have a Spanish service.
18: Yes.
17: Because when I was there, I preached at the Spanish church.
18: That's right.
17: In English.
18: With translation.
17: With translation. Yes.
16: Very cool. So give us a call at 888-564-6173 if you want to get more information about Rafael's church. Maybe you're planning a trip to Spain this summer and you're going to be there on a Sunday and you're thinking, what church are we going to go to? Well, this one, santaponsacommunitychurch.com. Santa Ponsa, P-O-N-S-A. Check that out.
18: Yep.
16: Fun. Yep. So you're here in town for the Calvary Global Network Conference.
18: Absolutely. Yeah.
16: Which begins Sunday.
17: Sunday night, yep. Sunday night.
16: And people can still sign up for that?
17: People can still sign up. Conference.calvarychapel.com. Got all the information that you need there. And yeah, come on and join the fun. It's going to be a great few days together.
16: Yeah. Rafael, are you one of the speakers or you're just there for the fellowship and for the...
18: Just there for the fellowship, for a few meetings. Also, my family's here. Mm. And so we're also having family time. So it's just... We're really looking forward to that.
16: Mm-hmm. Very nice.
17: And I was with Ruff in January, February. Was it
18: February?
17: February. Yeah, we were in Mallorca, and we had a wonderful conference, and just a great time, just hanging out. It had been 20 years since I had been to see you. I mean, we've seen each other many times,
18: All over the world?
17: All over, everywhere except Mallorca. So it was really, really nice to go back and
18: we had a great pastor's conference.
17: We did, yeah. It was so good.
16: 888-564-6173. Like I said, you can also submit your questions online. And here's one that we got online from Christopher in Fontana. He writes, ever since I was a kid, I always wanted to become a pastor. I'm not sure if it comes from pure feelings. How would I know if God is calling me rather than it's just me pursuing my own interests? Brian, what would you say to Christopher?
17: Lots of people ask those kinds of questions. Sometimes, you know, when there's a desire to do something for the Lord, people have thought like, well, gosh, how do I know this isn't me just wanting to do my own thing? And I would say, although that is within the realm of possibility, I think it's more probable that God is, you know, leading you to something and you shouldn't be afraid of it. You should embrace it. There was a famous preacher back in the 1800s. His name was Charles Spurgeon. And Spurgeon was, when he was a young, he was actually a boy. He was like 9 years old. And there was a famous preacher. His father and grandfather were preachers. So famous preachers would come and stay with them when they were passing through London or passing through the place, Cambridgeshire, where they lived at the time. And anyway, at a certain point, one of them, he looked right at this nine-year-old and he said, God's hand is on you and God is going to work powerfully in and through your life. And later on, Spurgeon was asked the question as an adult, what did you think when that man said that to you? Mm. He said, I thought it was true, and so I began to set myself in a way to fulfill that call of God.
16: Yeah.
17: So if you have a desire, you know, the Bible says in 1 Timothy chapter 3, verse 1, if anyone desires the position of an overseer or, you know, a pastor, church leader, that's the idea. If anyone desires that, they desire a good thing. So I would say that the desire, take it as a good thing from God and pursue it. And if you get down the road and you suddenly discover like, you know, I think maybe God has something else for me, then that's fine. But I think if the desire's there, you should pursue it. What do you think, Ralph?
18: Yeah, I think for me, it was a little bit the opposite. I didn't have the desire.
16: You do now, right?
18: No, still don't.
17: He's waiting.
18: No, but I just became a Christian, and it was interesting because as the desire was not in me, other people were seeing it from the outside, and I was in the. I mean, 2 days after I became a Christian, somebody said, "Hey, there's a need for pastors in Spain." And I just said, well, keep praying. And then I ended up going to Bible college in Austria and then met Brian, moved to London. And I just served children's ministry, setting up. I was just serving in the church. And it was actually, over the years, the church acknowledging that God's hand was upon me for pastorate. Mm-hmm. And so for me, it was really not only, and then afterwards I began to have the desire to, but it was interesting because it was a combination. It was a desire within, but it was also the church confirming. Mm-hmm. And so I put myself in a place where I served with people that I could watch and learn from. Mm-hmm. And so one step at a time, whether you gave me a Bible study to do, mm-hmm. and then Cheryl asked me to do the children's ministry, do the teens, do the 3 to 5s, do a new believers class, and these small opportunities to take them and do them faithfully, do them lovingly, and those things, not as a stepping stone to something else, but I felt it was preparation for what God had ahead.
16: Mm. Love that. Christopher, thank you for sending in your question through the Pastor's Perspective page at kwave.com. And sometimes what happens is let me ask you if this is truth, and phone lines are open, by the way. Nayeen, we're going to go to you when we go to the phones. You'll be our first call at 888-564-6173. But is it possible that you could be called to be a pastor, but it's just for a season? And then at some point, you either get called to do something else or whatever.
17: I think it's within the realm of possibility. I think of a story from the past, and it wasn't that this guy, you know, was called to be a pastor and then wasn't. It was more like he was a pastor. There was an extraordinary season of blessing in his life where God used him in really, really phenomenal ways. This was back in what's called the Welsh Revival. And then after about a 3-year period of this extraordinary work of God through this person, he woke up one day and it was gone. And he resumed his pastoral ministry, but the level of fruitfulness just normalized. You know, where like for a 3-year period, it was just completely crazy, unbelievable power of God, and nothing changed. He went to bed one night. He says, and then he woke up the next day like a lion. And that lasted for about 3 years. Then he went to bed one night, and he woke up the next day like a lamb, and it passed. So, I have a friend today who was pastoring, and very successful ministry, very powerful ministry, and he went through a crisis, a tragedy in his family, and that took him out of pastoral ministry. He still loves Jesus. He's still serving the Lord, but he's not doing it in that capacity. So, but very gifted, you know, very, like most people would look at him and think, why are you not doing that? Because you were obviously so gifted to do it. And I mean, I don't know the answer to that. That's between him and the Lord. But so.
16: Any thoughts, Raphael?
18: Yeah, I think pastoring is caring for people. It's caring for people through the word of God, through tending the flock, being involved in people's lives. Paul says, we did not only preach the gospel to you, but our very lives. We shared our very lives with you, so you became dear to us. So I don't know how you quit that. You know, so in some ways, I think in relationships, if you are a shepherd, you will always be a shepherd. Mm-hmm. And it won't matter whether you have the office the charge of a church.
16: Yeah.
18: You know, and sometimes I've seen people be pastors for a season. They continue to pastor people while they're not in an office, and then another opportunity comes up. Mm-hmm. But I think once a pastor, the pastor's heart, David's heart, that's a heart from God.
16: Yeah.
17: And you know, I can think of my own experience. I can think of people who I was their pastor 40 years ago. I have not been their pastor for a long, long time, but I'm still their pastor. Mm-hmm. So it's kind of a weird thing, you know? And I think even in my present situation, I'm not pastoring a church, but I'm still pastoring people.
18: Absolutely.
17: Yeah, so.
16: 888-564-6173 is the number to call us today here on Pastor's Perspective. So call in.
17: Call in.
16: Nayeen, let's talk to you in San Bernardino. Thank you for listening on K-Wave 107.9. And thank you for calling 888-564-6173.
19: Yes, thank you for having me, Pastor. So I have a question about the book of Revelation, and it talks about the believers after the rapture, we come back and we judge the angels. What are we judging them on?
17: Well, I think...
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19: Yes, thank you for having me, Pastor. So I have a question about the book of Revelation, and it talks about the believers after the rapture, we come back and we judge the angels. What are we judging them on?
17: Well, I think

0: are going to court with each other. They're suing each other. They can't, you know, he's criticizing them for not being able to sort things out among themselves in the right way. And then he just simply says, don't you know that you will judge angels, or we will judge angels? And if we're going to judge angels, can't we figure things out here among ourselves? So that's the context of the statement. The angels there are certainly demons, not angels like we think of. You know, we're not going to judge Michael or Gabriel, but demons are fallen angels, and they're going to be judged, where, of course, the holy angels will not be judged. So I think the reference there is to somehow we're participating in that judgment that comes upon the demonic world.
1: Oh, wow. I've been misled for a long time. I did not realize that they were that comment was talking about the demons that had fallen.
0: Yeah.
1: Or the angels that had fallen. Wow. Thank you so much for clearing that up for me.
0: You're welcome. Thanks for calling.
2: Did you have any thoughts on that, Raphael?
3: The judging of the angels or what on or the demons, I usually the way I read things is like there's certain things I don't understand, but there's some things that I see very clearly. And like you're saying, Paul is challenging them because they can't seem to make good decisions in the church. And I found it always very exciting that Paul asked the question, don't you know that we're going to judge angels? Not so much of what's going to happen then, but that we should be maturing and making wise decisions, making just decisions, making righteous decisions. We should be growing to such a level that in the future, when we are with the Lord, we will actually be involved in this thing. Mm-hmm. So for me, it's always been an exhortation to grow. Mm-hmm. To grow in discernment, to learn, like Paul says in Philippians, to prove the things that are excellent, you know. And so for me, I take it like Paul wrote it as an exhortation mm-hmm. to grow in making decisions.
0: Yeah, I mean, he's really rebuking them.
3: Yeah, yeah.
0: For their inability to act maturely with each other and justly.
3: Mm-hmm.
2: Nainin, thanks for calling us today here on Pastor's Perspective at 888-564-6173. Here's another question that was submitted online. This one is from Jerry. I believe he used Facebook Messenger, and he asks, during the tribulation, will those who accept Christ have the Holy Spirit, seeing as the Holy Spirit has been taken out of the world? What do you say, Raphael?
3: Well, I think when we speak about having the Holy Spirit and not and We just kind of think about it in single faceted. And there is no such thing as a Christian without the Holy Spirit. And the earth was not without the Holy Spirit before the Holy Spirit came in Acts chapter 2. So I think there's different aspects of the relationship of the Holy Spirit on earth and the activity of the Holy Spirit on earth at the moment. But Paul says very clearly in Romans that those that do not have the Spirit are not Christ's. And then if I take that a little bit further in our relationship with the Lord, Jesus used three articles in speaking of the Holy Spirit. He shall be with us. He shall be in us. And he shall come upon us. And so for, you know, when we become Christians, automatically the Holy Spirit is dwelling within us. We might be thinking of refilling, we might be thinking of baptism, and that is great, but there's not a Christian on earth without the Holy Spirit in him. And that will be the case at the tribulation as well.
2: Brian?
0: Raphael's right. I mean, what else?
2: So be it.
0: What else could be said?
2: Not much, I guess. Jerry, thanks for sending in your question through the Pastor's Perspective Facebook page using Messenger. 888-564-6173 is our number. We've got Pastor Brian Broderson here in the studio and our very special guest, Raphael Manzanares. He is the pastor of Santa Ponsa Community Church in Mallorca, Spain. He is here in town for the Calvary Global Network Conference, which begins this Sunday evening. You can find out more about it. You could still sign up at conference.calvarychapel.com.

0: Brent, you know, you got this accent going, which is pretty good, I think. But you're pronouncing Raphael's name not in Spanish, but in Latin American Spanish.
1: So should I be saying Manzanares?
2: No.
1: No, that's not it either.
2: Rafael Manzanares.
1: Oh, that's where you put the TH. Yes, yes. Wasn't sure if it was at the end or in the middle. So Manzanares. Or is it Manzanares? Not in the middle. And the end?
2: No, no.
1: Just okay.
2: We could answer a question about that too if you'd like.
1: Yes, let's, because that's confusing to me. But that's just how it works.
2: Yeah, well, in Spanish, in Spain, there are people that S everything and there's people that TH everything. But to articulate properly, a Z is like a TH sound.
1: So and my name should be Brian Pérez.
2: Pérez.
1: Pérez.
2: Yeah.
1: In Spain, but I'm Brian Pérez.
2: But an S is always S'd.
1: Okay. Okay.
2: Right? So it's like if you said thank you very much instead of thank you very much. It doesn't sound right. Or if you said, I don't know, what's the other way around?
1: Well, like Pastor Brian would still be Broderson. He wouldn't be Broderthin.
2: Exactly.
1: Because it's an S, not a Z.
2: So in the south of Spain, they would do the Broderthin.
1: Okay.
2: In the Canary Islands, they would S everything. But in Madrid, they would TH what's supposed to be TH'd, and they would S what's supposed to be S'd.
1: There you go. There will be a quiz later on.
0: You know, you can
1: there will
0: learn
1: be a quiz
0: all kinds
1: later
0: of things on this program.
1: That's right. History lessons, everything.
0: That's what I love. Hey, I got to tell you something. I haven't told you this. So the other day, you know, so I've been in South Carolina. I've been in Connecticut most of the time, but I've been in South Carolina a few times in the last, you know, 3 months. And I was in South Carolina last week. I was in Charleston. And I've been thinking, like, I need to get in touch with Bobby Conway because Bobby lives in Charlotte, which is like 3 hours from Charleston, you know. So I just called Bobby kind of randomly and said, hey, you know, how you doing? What's going on? So we ended up having this amazing conversation. And, you know, there it looks like the Lord might be leading Cheryl and I to move to Charleston.
1: Mm.
0: And, you know, I would kind of try to do a bi-coastal thing, you know, mm-hmm. part-time here, part-time there. But anyway, I was telling Bobby this, and I told him this particular place that we're looking at, him and his wife, Heather, call me and like 2 hours later, and Heather says, Brian, I have wanted to move there for the last year. And I was about to tell Bobby that we need to move there. And Bobby told me about his conversation with you. So we had this really fascinating, fun conversation about,
1: wow.
0: Who knows, we might meet in the Carolinas.
1: You know, yes, yes. So is that still South Carolina or is it North Carolina?
0: Bobby's in North.
1: But right. It's still not far from.
0: Yeah. I mean, his church is, you know, within driving distance.
1: Okay. Yeah. Okay.
0: So I don't know. Maybe I'm giving too much information right now, but
1: you heard it here first.
0: So anyway, it was really fun. We had a fun conversation about it.
1: Fun. 888-564-6173. Here's another question from the online page, kwave.com/pastorsperspective. Actually, that may not be the actual address. Just go look for the Pastor's Perspective page at kwave.com or scan the QR code if you're watching on Facebook, YouTube, or Instagram. This one is from Kate in Alabama, who asks, when did marriage become something that had to be state authorized with a wedding license? When was it taken out of the hands of the church? I'm in a relationship with a man whose wife will not grant him a divorce. They've been separated for at least 2 years, and it would cost more money than we can afford to fight it in court. I'm basically being forced into a sinful situation. I feel like as much as we want to be together, that we will have to split up. Is it still sinful in God's eyes? We are elderly if we are not physically intimate. What would you say, Raphael? Surprise. He may never visit California again. He'll say, well, yeah, but don't put me on that show.
2: Okay. Well, I don't know when it came to be. I think, I don't think it was taken away from the church. I just think it says, give to Caesar what is Caesar's. So, you know, in some ways, we live in a land that says that you cannot, that you're not married unless you get married through legally. Mm-hmm. So therefore, we are subject to that. But I think if I was stranded on an island and I just found my wife there and there was no other people there, then there's no legislation, and that I could look to heaven and say, can I have her? And I would pray, Lord, will you bind these, us together? And I don't think it would be a sinful thing to be married together. I just don't think that would be a problem at all. In this particular case, an elderly couple who are not even physically together, you know, as a sexually together, then I don't see why two people cannot have the mutual companionship.
1: Mm.
2: I don't know about the marriage part. Funny enough that you say that, because I have a friend who just asked me to do his wedding. And he said to me, would you marry us in the church? But we're shooting for it. But my wife, sorry, his previous wife, we're still married, and we are, and the marriage is not
1: done yet. Finalized,
2: it's not legalized yet. And so I had to think about it. Here's a friend, that someone I love dearly, and I said, you know, what you're asking me to do is illegal. I can't marry you to somebody else.
1: Mm-hmm.
2: While you're still married to another person legally, it's just not a possibility. So you, for this person, they can't get married. That legal aspect has to be taken care of. But I think in this particular case, with an elderly couple, emotionally, friendship, attachment, I don't think there would be a problem for them to be together. The marriage part is a problem because of the country we live in.
1: Yeah. Brian?
0: Yeah, these are hard, hard things, you know, and you just need a lot of wisdom. Every situation has its own unique elements to it, so you have to weigh that all out. And the key is avoiding sexual immorality. And so if you're at that age where that isn't any longer, it's not a factor, then the companionship, like I agree with Raphael on that. But, you know, when did the state become the one to give, you know, the legal position to the church? It happened a long, long time ago. So in Israel, of course, the state was religious. It was a theocracy. Mm-hmm. So it all kind of just worked together. But once the church came into existence, many people in the church, of course, were not coming from a Jewish background. They were coming from a Gentile background. So they would have had their own laws and rituals and things. But I think marriage as we know it today, with always through the church, but then at some point in certain secular societies, it's kind of taken over by the government. This happened in Europe, you know, back many, many centuries ago. But the question really is, like I think Ralph pointed out, you know, what is the law? And like he said, I couldn't marry someone who is still legally married to someone else. That wouldn't be right.
1: But just to clarify, what we're not saying is that if there are older couples out there, and we're not saying that it's okay for let me word this carefully here, that we're not saying that it's okay for them to have other companions in the sense, as long as they're, you know, it's like, hey, you guys don't be messing around, don't be sleeping together, whatever. Mm-hmm. But it's okay for you to have this companionship, and mm-hmm. your spouse may not be okay with it, but.
0: Well, I think if you have a spouse, it's not okay.
2: Well,
0: we're talking about a situation. I mean, the situation as it was described, right, is mm-hmm. a person who is basically divorced except for the legal aspect of
1: yes.
0: it. Because
1: yes.
0: of the refusal of the person for whatever reason. And you know, I mean, quite honestly, I've been involved in things where, you know, the involvement of the state can really complicate things. And I think unnecessarily complicate things at times. So you really have to figure out, like, okay, you know, how does this work? There, I heard of a certain place where the state would no longer marry people as Christians. And so they just said, okay, well, the church will do it. And that's how they did it.
1: 30 seconds.
2: Oh, yeah, I would say here in this situation, it's obviously the way I understood it was there's a divorce.
1: Mm-hmm.
2: But I've seen that legal aspect being manipulated. So I'm visualizing two people separated, divorced.
1: Right,
2: and
1: right.
2: This person's not being given the liberty, is not being let go, and they're longing for companionship. And I think sometimes it can be a lot of manipulation, but we need to be able to have freedom.
1: Yeah. We'll be back on Pastor's Perspective.
3: You know, some goodbyes are heavy, but some are full of hope. And this one is both. Because on Saturday morning, June 13th, my mother went to sleep in her home in Glendora, and she woke up to Jesus in heaven. I'm Joe Jordan of Fred Jordan Missions. Let's take three. I believe with all my heart that she heard him say, "Well done, thy good and faithful servant." If you've listened to this program over the years, you know her voice, gentle but strong. That was my mom, Willie Jordan. And for over 75 years, you see, she just gave her life away. One hungry child at a time, one broken heart at a time, one lost soul at a time. She was just a young woman when God sent her clear across the ocean to Korea. And there, she held a dying baby in her arms. And she made a promise to God right there that changed the rest of her life. She came home, she raised the money, and she went back, and she built an orphanage that is still caring for children to this very day. And from there, you see, it was the jungles of Mexico, the cities of Asia, and the streets of Skid Row right here in Los Angeles. She walked those streets when nobody else would. She fed the hungry. She loved the people that everybody else just walked right past. And she prayed for the lost, for the hurting. And yeah, she prayed for me. She never gave up on me, not once. And on June 13th, after 93 years of a life poured out for other people, my mom finally went home. You know, these last days, I've been so moved by the texts and the emails and all the messages so many of you have sent. Hearing how her love and her compassion touched your life in real, meaningful ways, it's been humbling. And honestly, it's been a comfort to me and my family. And a lot of you have asked me, "Joe, how can I help?" And I'll tell you what I believe. I believe there's no greater tribute to my mom than to care for the very people she gave her whole life to serving, to feed that hungry child she would have fed, to love that forgotten soul she would have loved. Because when you do that, her legacy of love just keeps right on living. So if that's on your heart, you can give online at fjm.org. That's fjm.org. Or if you'd rather, mail your gift to Fred Jordan Missions, P.O. 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Thank you, Mom, for teaching me and so many others about the love of Jesus. I'm going to miss you every single day, but I know I'll see you again real soon. And thank you for walking through this with us. I'm Joe Jordan of Fred Jordan Missions. Join me again for Take Three.
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1: Hey, we're back on Pastor's Perspective. 888-564-6173 is the number to call us today. If you're watching on Facebook, YouTube, or Instagram, thanks for watching. We'd love to hear from you as well. 888-564-6173 is the number to call, or in Espanol, 888-568-6173. Cinco, 64, 61, 73. Right?
2: Yeah. Cinco.
1: Cinco. Cinco. No, that's not true. Oh, unless you're in southern Spain. Cinco.
2: No, no, no. Cinco would be cinco.
1: Cinco would be cinco.
2: Yeah, with a C or a Z.
1: Oh, the C also.
2: Yeah, yeah.
1: Ah, okay. Man. There's going to be a quiz on this later on, so or a quiz. We're going to have a quiz later on.
2: Only before an E and an I.
1: Oh, man, forget it. I wasn't good in English class. I'm definitely not good in Spanish class or whatever we're learning here. 888-564-6173. Pete in San Pedro. Welcome to Pastor's Perspective. What did you want to ask Brian and our guest, Rafael Manzanares?
7: Okay, great. Thank you for taking my call, guys. And my question is about the rapture. My nephew is writing a book. It's called The Five Harvests of the Earth Age. And he claims there's five different raptures, which I'm 90% sure that's not true. But I don't even think there's two, because he says the church is going to go, half of the church will go first, and then later the other half will go. I was wondering, because I called a couple of weeks ago mm-hmm. with this, and I was given a sufficient answer for me, mm-hmm. but my niece is his younger sister. We have a Bible study on the phone. They live in Charlotte, and I was speaking to her yesterday about it, and I said, yeah, well, you know, and I happened to mention I'm pre-trib, and she says, "Oh, okay, we'll see. There you go. If you're post-trib, there's the other half of the church goes then." And I'm pretty sure that's not right, but I was just wondering if there is a scripture, because when I called a couple of weeks ago, I didn't ask for a scripture. I just was, you know, satisfied with the answer. And then she was telling me, "Oh no, that." You know, that his book is correct. And I'm like, no, and I don't want her to believe wrong.
1: So what scriptures are they presenting to back this up?
7: What scripture is there? Does he have? I don't know. She told me, she says, you haven't read his book. And okay, well, here's his five earth harvests. He says the first one was the Lazarus. The next one was the thief on the cross. And then there was what was the other one? I forgot. But then he said the last two are in the tribulation mm-hmm. period. That the last two of his five harvests, mm-hmm. which he says are raptures. There's five actual raptures was what. So I don't have the scriptures with that. I'd have to call back.
1: Yeah. No, that's fine. Okay. I was just saying that because a lot of times people will say, well, what verses can you show me? And it's like, well, what verses can you show me?
0: Yeah.
1: Just kind of throw it back on them.
0: Yeah. People will come up with ideas and theories upon reading scripture, and they will come up with wrong ideas and theories many times because they are not looking at the whole picture of what scripture says. You know, the word rapture isn't even in the Bible. So we have to remember that. There's a Greek word, harpazo, which is the word that means to be caught up or taken away. And this is where the word rapture comes from. And it is used in just a couple places in the New Testament. And the most common reference to it is in 1 Thessalonians 4, where Paul talks about those who are alive and remain will be caught up. That's the word, harpazo. Caught up together with them to meet the Lord in the air. So this is what we believe. Many believe, not everybody believes it, but many believe that this is a reference to the rapture. And then in 1 Corinthians 15, Paul speaks about those who do not sleep, meaning die, and they will be changed in a moment, in the twinkling of an eye. So those are the two passages that really are kind of the key rapture passages. The difficulty, and this is where debate comes into the question, is neither one of them give us like a time frame for this event in relation to the second coming. That's why you have different positions. You have the position of pre-tribulational, which means the rapture takes place before the tribulation. The tribulation then ends with the second coming. Then you have post-tribulational, means the rapture takes place after the tribulation, right at the second coming, kind of simultaneous with the second coming. And then you have a mid-trib. People see, no, this is going to happen in the middle. The tribulation is understood to be a seven-year period, and so the mid-trib is going to happen halfway through that seven-year period. And then there's even another position that would be sort of mid-trib. It's called pre-wrath, and so the rapture happens before the wrath of God is actually poured out on the world, which kind of turns it into sort of a mid-trib. But there's debate, ongoing debate, about when is the rapture in relation to the tribulation? Is it pre, mid, post, or pre-wrath? But all that to say, the idea that there are five raptures, this is just imagination kind of run wild. So there is no biblical support for this. Lazarus was not raptured. Lazarus died, and then Lazarus was brought back to life by Jesus. The rapture is, by definition, people who are alive who don't die, who actually instantaneously are glorified. So death is bypassed, and you go from mortality immediately to immortality. And so I forget the other example that you gave. I remember Lazarus was one. There was one other
8: thief
0: individual. Thief on the cross, yeah. So the thief on the cross dies. He's not raptured. He dies there on the cross, just like Jesus did. And so, again, you know, people can get creative sometimes. Their imagination can run wild. But their biblical perspective is not actually what the Bible says. And I think that's clearly the case with your nephew.
1: Mm. Raphael, did you want to chime in?
2: Well, all I would say is I would agree with the imagination thing. And I would say what Paul told Timothy is, I urge you, when I went to Macedonia, remain in Ephesus, that you may charge some that they teach no other doctrine, nor give heed to fables and endless genealogies which cause disputes rather than godly edification, which is in faith. And this is the key, what I'm trying to say. Now, the purpose of the commandment is love from a pure heart, from a good conscience, and from sincere faith, from which some, having strayed, have turned aside to idle talk. And to be honest, I'm pastoring a church now for the last 25 years, and watching people go through the difficulties that they go through, our communities going through the difficulties that they're going through. I want the people in the church to be looking for the blessed hope and coming of our Lord Jesus Christ. But at the end of the day, the purpose, the teaching is how to love God, how to love one another, how to serve one another, how to love the family, how to be at work. That's the things that the book of Ephesians tackles. Paul says in 2 Timothy, I charge you therefore that be ready. Be ready in season, not a season, exhort. And he says that you would preach sound doctrine. And the word sound is healthy. And my question is, what does it produce in our lives? Mm-hmm. I mean, when you start getting into five raptures, I mean, what does that do? And I always look at eschatology as, you see that the Bible says that Jesus would come from Egypt, that he would be born in Bethlehem. And looking forward, it looked a bit abstract. And it all became clear looking back. But my job at the moment is to teach people how wonderful God is, how to love God, how to love one another, and how to be expectant of the one coming of the Lord.
1: Yeah, there always seems to be somebody who wants to, you know, it's almost like, well, the church has been lying to you. They won't give you the full truth. This is the full truth.
2: Yeah.
1: I have the revelation.
0: Mm-hmm. Yeah. Or just, you know, like, and lots of people do this. Some end up way far out there, but, you know, people like novelty. They like to come up with something new, different, something that, oh, you know, they said this and they thought that, but I have discovered that this is really the case. And, you know, you feel good about yourself that, aha, everybody thought there was one rapture. Well, let me tell you, there's at least five.
1: Mm-hmm. Mm-hmm. And somebody else will say,
0: and let me write a book about
1: there's
0: it.
1: Six.
0: And then everybody is going to know that I'm a really sharp guy because I figured this out. Nobody else did. So,
1: yeah. Pete, thank you for calling us today here on Pastor's Perspective at 888-564-6173, 888-564-6173. Got a few minutes left. Here's Joshua in Riverside calling from, I already said Riverside, listening on K-Wave 107.9. What's your question, Joshua?
8: Hey, pastors. I just want to say I listen to you guys daily, and you guys are such an inspiration. Everybody at Calvary Chapel, you guys are a big blessing to me and my family, so I just want to get that out of the way. But my question is, before the fall, while Adam and Eve were dwelling in the garden with God, did they have, like, glorified bodies? And, like, is there any evidence behind that?
1: What do you think, Raphael?
2: Well, I don't think they had glorified bodies, but I definitely believe that they had non-decaying bodies. Remember, they were not to die until sin came in. So obviously, there was a different makeup of some sort. But I can't say much more about that. I do know that the redeemed bodies will be better than those bodies that they had in the Garden of Eden.
1: Mm-hmm. What do you say, Brian?
0: Yeah, they didn't have glorified bodies. They had sinless bodies.
2: Mm-hmm.
0: A glorified body is a body that has been freed from sin, but yet I think also will have other features that maybe... I think Adam and Eve's bodies were purely physical, and I think glorified bodies will be not purely physical in the sense that we are bound to the material realm. But I think like Jesus, Jesus with his glorified body, the body with which he came back from the dead, Jesus could appear and disappear suddenly, which Adam and Eve couldn't do that.
1: Does this answer your question, Joshua?
8: Yes, it does, and I'm happy to know that I might have superpowers when I get up there.
0: Yeah.
2: Well, I have always thought...
8: I appreciate it, Pastor. Yeah, that does. That really does. It does make a lot of sense, because before sin entered, then yeah, there was really no reason for decay or anything like that. So that makes sense.
1: Yeah. What are we going to say, Raphael?
2: Well, I was just going to say that I've always thought when scientists say that the humans only use 10% of their brain...
1: Mm-hmm.
2: I have wondered whether before the fall they were using the full capacity of the brain.
1: Mm-hmm,
2: but
1: mm-hmm.
2: Even with all that knowledge, it didn't keep them from eating the fruit.
1: You know? Yeah. So maybe it was less than 10%. Who knows? We try to use at least 11% on our show here, but we'll let our listeners be the judges of that. 888-564-6173, Ariel in Corona, watching us on YouTube. So let's wave hi to Ariel. Thank you for calling 888-564-6173.
9: Hi.
1: Hello.
9: How's everyone doing? God bless you, Pastor Brodesson. Back in town, huh?
0: Yes.
1: Finally.
0: Back in town. Thank you.
9: Finally. We get to see Cheryl soon, I hope.
0: No, she's not back in town. She's out of town.
9: Oh, no, she's not.
0: We keep swapping places, so she...
9: If we don't see you here, we'll see you up there.
0: That's right. Here, there, or in the air, as they say.
9: Yes. Okay. So I have a quick question. I have a friend who everywhere we go, they're always constantly asking him if he's a pastor. They ask him, where's his church? It's always random people. There's no way that these, there's nothing he's doing. So it's really like, I don't know, this has been happening for the past 25 years. And when he does go to a church, I notice right away they want to put him in ministry, him and his wife, and he's a very humble guy. And especially if he's with in the Spanish community, wow, they're like, can you help us share the gospel, you know, the following Sunday? So I don't know if I need to stop saying, hey, you should really seek the Lord on this and see if maybe the Lord is calling you to pastor, or should I just invite him to the meetings you guys are having this? I don't know. It's, I don't know how to.
1: Oh, the Calvary Global Network conference. Hey, maybe.
0: Okay. Here's a question though. Since this has been happening to him over this long period of time, what does he think about it? And what does he currently do? And, you know, right now, why isn't he in some sort of ministry, or is he in some sort of ministry?
9: It seems like every time he goes into a or he's at a church mm-hmm. or whatnot, the pastor seems to gravitate to him right away.
0: Yeah.
9: I know that's the Lord. he would love to. But then once he does share, like say they give him a Wednesday night or a little Bible study, whatever, mm-hmm. there always seems to be a situation after that where when people say, wow, that was good, Pastor, you should have him share again, there seems to be always like, or I don't know if it's just us, the Hispanic community, but there seems to be like, can you go help with the kids? Like, it's been weird. I've been watching this for so many years, but he seems to want to, he would, if that's what God is calling him to do, he says that whatever God wants, but it's just, it's been happening for so long. I don't know. Should he go to the event and see what the Lord tells him, or
0: what does he do now? Do you, what's his?
9: Oh, I'm sorry. He owns his own business, so mm-hmm. he basically has his own business. So if there's an opportunity to share the gospel, well, yep. it's his business, so he will.
0: Yeah.
9: Right. Yeah. People, I've seen things happen, like when he prays, I have noticed where people feel better. They call him back. Hey, where's your church?
0: Interesting. I think, you know, to encourage somebody is great to say, hey, you know, gosh, I see this in you. And I wonder, you know, does the Lord have something for you, more specifically in the realm of, you know, pastoring, leading, something like that. At the end of the day, only God can really make that clear to a person. And God's the one who calls. So I think we have to be careful, you know, not to sort of push somebody into something. And the person needs to be careful not to just go on merely human ideas about, you know, whether they're called or not. And I know for myself, and Raphael could say the same thing, you know, we do what we do out of calling. We know that we have been called to do this. And it's one of those things where, like Raph shared at the beginning of the program, it wasn't even like he was necessarily looking to do it, but he was just looking to serve Jesus in whatever capacity, and this is where God led him, and that is similar to my story as well. So you know, look, if God's really called this guy, he is either disobedient, or he's I don't know, could be fearful, or maybe he just doesn't sense the same thing that you see. With him.
1: Raphael, Ariel mentioned that when her friend does get up to speak or something on a Wednesday night or something, right away people, oh, okay, now go teach the kids or something. So is there like a level of, we don't know about this case, of course, but in general, would you say maybe there's envy or jealousy or something, where people see a gift in someone and maybe they want to, you know, quench it or something.
2: I don't understand.
1: Oh.
2: If they ask him to speak?
1: If they ask him to speak, but then other people see that and they say that they try to almost quench the spirit in him. No, that's fine. I wasn't clear. But just try to, because there's some kind of envy or jealousy or something that, wow, this guy's really good. But now who does he think he is? We've been serving over here in this ministry. And now just like that, he's going to get to teach the coveted Wednesday night slot. No, heaven forbid. Would people do that?
2: Yeah, it could be both. I mean, I would probably, concerning your friend, I would probably just ask him. I would put it in the form of a question. Have you ever thought, considering that these opportunities, considering that all these people are talking to you this way over the years, have you ever thought that maybe God is calling you to that? So he could pray about it. You know, so I would probably put it that way. We've had so many experiences in ministry of people being, you know, we had somebody say to me the other day, God has shown me that I'm to teach in this pulpit, you know. And so there's so many things in our hearts. Sometimes there's self-ambition. So in that sense, no, it wouldn't be a jealousy. You have to be careful with people on a platform, what their heads, the pride. We've seen it over the years. People just... when you were little in your own eyes, but then they get given platforms, and they become big in their own eyes. But then there's also people that would want to hold us back from what God has got before us. And I think it's we have to navigate it very wisely, very carefully. But in this particular case, I would put that in a form of a question to him, for him to search his heart before God and ask, Lord, are you calling me to this? And then to watch him pray. Mm-hmm. You know, we need to be able to watch and say, Lord, if you want me to do this, how, when, with whom?
0: And you know, another thing I think is, as you're talking, I was thinking about this. A question I would ask is, are you faithfully committed to a local church? Mm-hmm. Because ministry generally is going to happen in that context. At some point, it has to be in that context. But, I mean, it's possible that you could get called outside of that, but you're going to have to get plugged in to a place. So is this a person who just kind of, you know, goes from place to place, kind of speaking when they can, doing what they can, but they're not really settled into a community of believers where they have people with spiritual authority that can help them discern, you know, give them guidance and direction. So that would be a big, big question for me if I were to speak to him. Where are you plugged in and are you consistently there? Mm-hmm. Because that's where ministry is going to rise up out of there.
1: Yeah.
0: You know, Raphael was with us in London and that's where those roots were getting established. And then from going from London to Mallorca, he wasn't just roaming around Europe trying to figure out what does God want me to do. You know, there's a very, very much a sense of, okay, God is calling me because of the foundation that I have laid here.
1: Yeah.
2: And the amazing thing in this context that Brian's talking about is also I did not have a leadership that was keeping me down. Mm-hmm. I was I had a leadership that loved me, that gave me opportunities. They believed in me when I didn't even believe in myself.
1: Yeah.
2: And so that was very helpful. Later on, I came into contact with other types of leadership that can be a bit suppressing. And we don't want that. But I think the faithfulness of the one being called and being under leadership that points us to Jesus, to be all that God wants us to be, is very important.
1: Yeah. Ariel, thank you for your phone call today here on Pastor's Perspective. And that is all the time we have on today's episode of Pastor's Perspective. If we didn't get to your call today, here's a free pass. You can use it next time we're on, which is scheduled to be this coming Monday. Just tell the call screener that you were on hold on Friday and maybe we'll put you up closer to the beginning of the show on Monday. But thank you so much for joining us, Pastor Brian Broderson and Rafael Manzanares. Did I say it right that time? All right. He's giving me the thumbs up. Well, thumbs up is an actual That's the right way to say it. Or maybe it's spelled with a Z.
2: Zumzup.
1: Yeah, something. I don't know. Something. We'll figure it out. But anyway, God bless you guys. Thanks for watching and listening. And yes, the Calvary Global Network Conference begins this Sunday night. 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
10: 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I'm Ron Beaver. Good early Monday morning. So glad to be hanging out with you as we continue to dig into God's Word. Do want to tell you about a concert first, though. The OC Fair Summer Concert Series will be happening on July 23rd, featuring Lauren Daigle at the Pacific Amphitheater. 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All the details are on our website. 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Well, Pastor Mark Job continues his series on seasons, and this morning he shares with us that if our next season in life is going to be a positive and godly one, we need to make sure that we act today in order to see that godly season come to fruition. Joshua 3 is where you can turn in your Bibles as we see God's instruction to Joshua on how to prepare for Israel's next season. Bold Steps. It's coming up next on K-Wave.
11: Hi, this is Pastor Nathan Hamry from Hosanna Christian Fellowship in Bellflower with the K-Wave Scripture of the Day. Isaiah 43:2 says, "When you pass through the waters, I will be with you, and the rivers will not overwhelm you. 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Once again, that's Isaiah 43:2, and I'm Pastor Nathan. 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
18: There are decisions that you're making today that will have effects in your life a year from now, 2 years from now. My challenge to you is to embrace what God says in this season so that your next season will be positively affected by the choices that you make today.

0: Welcome to Bold Steps with Mark Jobe. Mark is president of Moody Bible Institute and senior pastor of New Life Community Church in Chicago. I'm Wayne Shepherd. And Mark, here's something I've heard people say, and honestly, believe myself at sometimes. Seasons of life are just sort of, they just sort of happen. You wake up one day and everything is different, but you're saying that's not quite that simple, huh?
1: Seasons do happen, but how we're prepared for those seasons depends on us.
0: Okay.
1: In other words, someone wakes up one day and say, you know, I hope next season I'm really in shape. That's not going to happen if you start eating right, exercising today, because in your next season, you'll be healthier. Mm-hmm. But you can't just expect that you're going to wake up and it'll be different. It's the habits we engage in now that help shape our future. That's what God was telling the people of Israel as they were moving into their next season, looking at the promised land. Joshua was telling them spiritually, consecrate yourselves today, and then tomorrow, God will do amazing things.
0: This is a very practical message, so stay with us now. It's called Tomorrow God Moves.
1: Whatever you're engaged in today affects what your life is going to look like a year from now, 2 years from now, 3 years from now. It affects you. And some of you need to move into the next season that God has. In fact, some of you are stuck in a season. There are some of you here that are gripped by bitterness and anger and resentment over something that happened 10 years ago, and it's really hard for you to move forward. You think about it every day. You obsess about it. It bogs you down. It affects your identity. And God is saying, you know, it's time to release. It's time to move forward. Some of you are in a situation today because of the seeds that you planted yesterday, a month ago, 2 months ago, 2 years ago. And so if your future is going to be different, then your choices have to be right. Amen? Just this year, 2026, I am experiencing the repercussions of a decision that I made 40 years ago. 40 years ago. I made a decision and it's deeply affected my life. 40 years ago, I was in a small chapel. A pastor was standing right here. A beautiful, gorgeous, brown-eyed Latina woman was standing in front of me. My legs were a little bit shaking. And he said, do you? And I said, I do. I said it with trembling, but there was full confidence in my heart. 40 years ago, I got married. 40 years ago. And I was thinking about it just recently. That decision had huge repercussions into my life. Because I married a woman that loves Jesus as much or more than I do. We're serving God together. It affected the way that we raised our children. It affected the culture of our household. It affected our unity, my anointing. It affected my sense of happiness and contentment because of a decision that I made 40 years ago, but it's still having ripple effects in my life. And I want to say that there are decisions that you're making today that will have effects in your life a year from now, 2 years from now. Maybe they're not as big as a marriage, but they affect you. And so my challenge to you is to embrace what God says in this season so that your next season will be positively affected by the choices that you make today. I want you to take your Bibles and turn to Joshua chapter 3. Joshua chapter 3. We're going to be looking at verses 1 through 17. I've entitled this message, Tomorrow God Moves. In fact, that's the theme of our all church theme that we're embracing together, preparing ourselves together for the move of God tomorrow. By the way, can I tell you that God is moving in this church in a powerful way? We are seeing people coming to Christ, surrendering, making choices, decision, impacting people. like never before. This past year, we had the largest number of baptisms that we've had in the history of this church. We had 618 people that got baptized that said, yes to Jesus, I'm following you, surrendering to you, and choosing to follow you. God is awakening people across the country, and especially God is moving in young men. 20-something-year-old young men that find themselves responding to God in numbers that we have never seen across our nation. And so we step into this season with a genuine desire to see God move even more. I'm going to begin reading in verse 1 of Joshua chapter 3. And this is what it says. Early in the morning, Joshua and all the Israelites set out for Shittim and went to the Jordan River, where they camped before crossing over. After three days, the officers went throughout the camp giving orders to the people. When you see the Ark of the Covenant of the Lord your God and the priests who are Levites carrying it, you are to move out from your positions and follow it. Then you will know which way to go, since you have never been this way before. But keep a distance of about 1,000 yards between you and the Ark. Do not go near it. As we prepare for our next season, there's three things that I want to draw your attention to. Three things that you need to do today if you're going to have a different effect tomorrow. Number one, write this down. Follow the presence. Follow the presence. The River Jordan was a river that people had to cross. And this river, on one side of the Jordan, was where the people were camped. On the other side of the Jordan was what they call the Promised Land. Okay? And so, I want you to notice what happened. The people of Israel had been in slavery for about 400 to 500 years. God had raised up a man by the name of Moses to set them free. God had told Moses, I have a land for you, a people for you. You're going to be a new nation. Pursue it. And so they had set out by the hand of God to do so. When they got to the edge of the Promised Land, however, they were about to enter into the Promised Land. Joseph and Caleb said, let's take it. And the people suddenly were full of fear, anxiety, and they turned away and they lost their chance. Do you know that you can miss moments that God brings to you? They lost their chance. And God said to them, you will wander in the desert for another 40 years. So Joshua, who was in his 40s, now is in his 80s. Caleb, who was in his 40s, now is in his 80s. The people that were only born a year ago, now they had their own kids. How many of you know that God always gives us second chances? He's the God of second and third and fourth and fifth and sixth and seventh chance to redeem ourselves, to change, to be able to have a new beginning. And so the Bible tells us that now, 40 years later, they're camped at this side of the Jordan. There's a river. On the other side of the river is the Promised Land. But before they go into their future, before they take a second chance, God says you need to prepare yourself. And I want you to notice what he tells them first. Look, when you see the Ark of the Covenant of the Lord your God and the priest or the Levites carrying it, you are to move out from your positions and follow it. You know what the Ark of the Covenant was? You say, yeah, I saw Indiana Jones. No, that's... The Ark of the Covenant was a box not much bigger than 3.5 by 2.5 feet. In that box were the tablets of the Ten Commandments. There was some manna, which was kind of the bread from heaven. And there was also a piece of the rod of Moses in the box. These were just symbolic, but they symbolized the presence of God. And so the most holy thing that the people of Israel had was the ark. And that ark symbolized the presence of God. So when Joshua and all the people said, keep your eye on the ark. If it moves, you move. If it stays, you stay. What he was saying is, keep your eye on God. If God moves, you move. If God stays, you stay. Don't move until God moves.
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You feel like your prayers are dry, like the heavens are brass. Maybe you're here today and you don't even know what you believe about God. You're wrestling through that, like, I'm not sure what I believe. Or maybe you look at your life and say, there's so many bad things that have happened in my life. How could there be a God? Maybe you've been traumatized, hurt, disappointed. Maybe even people that wore the cloth disappointed you. And you're saying, I don't even know if I really, or what I believe about God. Let me say this to you. If you are far from God today, you are making bad decisions about your future. You cannot be far from God and make good decisions. Eventually, if you're far from God, if you're not following God closely, you start to make bad choices about who you date, who you marry, how you work, your heart, your attitudes, how you raise kids, what you do with your time, your money. You start to make bad choices when you're far from God. And so the first thing that's necessary is to follow the presence. And you say, well, Pastor, I want to follow the presence, but I want to know clearly about my future. Can I tell you this? No, you need to choose closeness over clarity. Sometimes we want clarity about our future, and you're not going to know exactly everything about your future, and you don't have to. Let me explain it this way. When my children were small, when they were, now they're grown and in their 20s, early 30s, but when they were small, we would travel sometimes together. We'd go through a busy airport, and they would take their little colorful backpacks, and I would tell the kids, hey, we have to get from this terminal to that terminal. There's a lot of people. It's really crowded. You need to stay close to me. I want you to follow me closely. Look at me and follow me. And so we would go through this busy airport, my wife behind me and the kids right there. I would say, stay close. Remember, no. And if they were tempted to go over there, hey, come over here. Stay close. Now, here's the thing about my kids. They didn't know how to get from Terminal 5 to Terminal 1. They didn't have to know. All they had to know is stick close to Dad because he's taking us to the right place. They didn't have to be able to read because at the time they couldn't read the signage. They didn't have to know how to read. They just knew how to follow Dad's bald head. That's what they needed to know. Follow Dad. And as I follow Dad, I'll end up in the right place. And so what I'm telling you today is you don't have to know everything about your future. You don't have to know exactly what's going to happen, but you have to follow God closely, because as you follow the presence of God, if you stay close to God, you're going to marry right, date right, you're going to work right, you're going to have the right thinking, the right attitude. You're going to go in the right direction if you follow God closely. So your challenge is, like the people of God, follow him closely. Proverbs chapter 3, verses 5 and 6 says, trust in the Lord with all your heart. Don't lean on your own understanding. In all your ways, in everything you do, acknowledge him, and he will make your path straight. In other words, you will end up in the right place if you follow him closely. He tells us in verse 4, then you will know which way to go, since you have never been this way before. None of us have ever been into 2026. You've never been there. I've never been there. But I know someone who knows how to navigate the future. Stay close to him. Because if you stay close, he'll guide you, lead you, and protect you. So, first of all, follow the presence. Following the presence shows us where to go, but it doesn't prepare us for what it will cost. Before God moves us forward, he must prepare us. Direction requires devotion. So that leads me to my second point. Number two, consecrate today. Look what it says in verse 5. Joshua told the people, consecrate yourselves, for tomorrow the Lord will do amazing things among you.

0: consecrate yourselves, for tomorrow God will do amazing things among you. I want you to notice what he's saying. Before you cross over, before you step into your next season, before you embrace your future, consecrate yourself, and it allows God to do amazing things. If you don't consecrate yourself, then you are setting your future up for not such amazing things. There's a prerequisite for us to embrace tomorrow, and that is what we do with today. What you surrender today creates space for God to move tomorrow. You say, well, Pastor, what does it mean to consecrate myself? The Old Testament is written in the Hebrew, so this is a Hebrew word. And consecrate literally means to set oneself apart, to dedicate oneself fully. When you consecrate yourself, you are saying to God, God, I fully belong to you. My heart, my body, my dreams, my mind, my future, who I am, what I do, it belongs to you. I surrender to you. You are the Lord of my life. And so I consecrate myself and say, God, if there's anything in my life that doesn't belong to you, I want it out. If there's thinking that I have that you don't want me to have, I want it out. If there's habits in my life that you want out of my life that you don't approve of, I want it out. If there's relational garbage I have, I want it out. Whatever it is, God, I don't want anything in my life that you don't want. I consecrate myself to you. The Bible says that consecration requires some self-examination. Notice he doesn't consecrate them. He says, consecrate yourself. It's a personal decision, even though they're doing it corporately as well. You know, I would compare it, consecration, going back to the airport, to what happens sometimes in airports. I end up traveling a lot, speaking at different events and so forth, so I have to travel, and sometimes internationally. And occasionally I'll take someone with me or with us who's never really traveled that much. Invariably, they overpack. Invariably. They overpack. Do you know that international flights have a weight limit and they also have a size limit? And I'll see someone show up and think, whoa, you got 4 bags there, and those bags are almost as big as you are. Let me help you there. Ooh, man, what do you got, gold in this bag? And when they get to the counter and they put the bag on the scale, the attendant will say, you are 50 pounds overweight. And they'll look at me and say, what does that mean? And that means that, hey, you either have to pay a lot of money or you can't take your bag. You can't go on this. And so they'll, in a very panicked way, they'll open up their suitcase and they'll say, what can I leave behind? And I don't need this. And do I need this? And where's the garbage can? And can you take this? They're panicking because, listen, unless they get themselves to the right weight, unless they eliminate stuff that they don't need, they're not going on the trip. Spiritually speaking, consecration means that you come to the border of the next season and you have to say, God, is there anything in my suitcase that I shouldn't be taking into my next season? Is there garbage I need to get rid of? Is there junk that doesn't belong in my future? And if there is, I need to get rid of it.
1: 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Now, Mark, we want to tell everyone about this month's Bold Step gift, a devotional study you've written, and it's called Tenacious, Living a Faith That Outlives You. We hear a lot about faith, but not always about a faith that actually lasts.
2: Yeah, you know, this is about a faith that endures. I would say it's not about a wimpy, frail faith, but about a strong, tenacious faith. Mm-hmm. I know all of our listeners can relate to this, but we live in a society today that you need your faith to be tenacious or it will be trampled on. Some of our cultural values would just overshadow it. We live in a moment where your faith cannot be weak, where you need to stand up and stand strong and be confident in who God has called you to be. I'm just speaking from some experience, even here in the city of Chicago. We recently had to battle for our students to be able to teach in Chicago public schools and led to sort of some tenacious steps, including a lawsuit. We were recently talking about someone that was dismissed from their sports team because of their faith. And we're not always in a environment that is sympathetic to our faith. And we could be tempted to compromise, to be quiet, to not speak out, or to not endure. Paul is telling Timothy, Timothy, I know that you feel fear at times. I know that you're intimidated at times, but I want your faith to be strong, tenacious. I want you to have a faith that outlives you.
1: Even though Paul was talking to Timothy a long time ago, could anything be more relevant for our day than the lessons from this in Tenacious?
2: No, and this is applicable to anybody, but I have a son that's a father right now, and he's raising three boys in a world that I know is a tough world to live in. And so we have these conversations a lot about what it means to implant a strong, resilient, tenacious type of faith early on because they're going to need it. So if you're a father today and you're trying to do so with your sons, this would be great.
1: Yeah.
2: Because it's Paul's word to a young Timothy, confidence, strength, the grace of God, preparing for difficult times, finishing strong, staying strong when people let you down. I think there's a lot of relevant topics.
1: 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I'm Wayne Shepherd. We'll see you tomorrow for the conclusion of this message, Tomorrow God Moves. That's Tuesday, right here on Bold Steps with Mark Jobe. 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
8: Out of the leadership core of the people of Israel, the religious leaders of Israel, most of them at this point have not received Jesus. They've rejected him. So what are these guys doing back up there? I think there's no question why they're there. They're there on a fishing expedition. They're there to reach people for Jesus. And there's a number of reasons, too, why they would be there. Jesus was there. Jesus went up on the Temple Mount. He went up there to pray. He went up there to do miracles and to heal people. He went up there to instruct and to teach and to call people to repentance. So they're just following again in their master's footsteps.
7: Following in Jesus' footsteps is the best place we can find ourselves. Much like when walking through deep snow, it's far easier to continue on when you're walking in someone else's tracks. Jesus laid out steps for his disciples to follow, not just while he walked this earth, but even after he ascended to heaven. Pastor Bill today lays out why it's so important that we follow in Jesus' footsteps and how this habit leads us to walk according to God's will for our lives, resulting in greater blessing for us. Well, let's join Pastor Bill in the book of Acts chapter 2 as he begins his message, Rise Up and Walk.

0: Now open up your Bible to Acts chapter 3. Title of the message today, as we're continuing through the book of Acts, Faith in Action. The title of the message today is Rise Up and Walk. Rise Up and Walk. So with your Bible open to Acts chapter 3, rise up and read with me the first 10 verses of the story today. It says this: Now Peter and John went up together to the temple at the hour of prayer, the ninth hour, 3 p.m. in the afternoon. And a certain man, lame from his mother's womb, was carried, whom they laid daily at the gate of the temple, which is called Beautiful, and you'll see why. But to ask alms from those who entered the temple, who, seeing Peter and John about to go into the temple, asked for alms, and fixing his eyes on him with John, Peter said to him, "Look at us." And so he gave them his attention, expecting to receive something from them. And then Peter said, now would you read this with me? "Silver and gold I do not have, but what I do have, I give you. In the name of Jesus of Christ of Nazareth, rise up and walk." And Father, I just know that there's people here today that need to rise up and walk, that need to get back on their feet, Lord. And maybe it's physical, but more than likely, Lord, it's spiritual and it's heartfelt, Lord. And so, God, I pray that today would result in that, men and women and young people rising up to serve you and to walk with you. And we ask you, Lord, to accomplish that as only you can by the power of your Spirit, in Jesus' name. Amen? Amen. Have a seat, Bengals fans. Well, Jesus' disciples are on the move. There's no question. This thing has started and it is not slowing down. On the day of the outpouring, on the day of Pentecost, 3,000 people got saved that day, came into the family that day as Peter preached the gospel. And it was a convicting message that he gave. And you don't have to look back at it because you're pretty much going to hear it again today. He hasn't studied up for another message. He's going to continue to give this evangelistic message to maybe some of the same people up there, but there's going to be a different result. New people that come pouring in. And it is a convicting message. This one sounds just like that one where he says, "Come get saved." He opens the door of the kingdom. And another huge pack of people are going to come in. But their mission is really just getting started, isn't it? We don't know how long it's been between chapter 2 and chapter 3. It doesn't say the next day or the next week. Could have been a long time. Could have been just a few days down the road. But they're just getting started, and you do remember what their message was, right? Or their mission. You know what their message is. Their message is Jesus. It's the gospel. But their mission is to go where? Everywhere. Go everywhere. Starting where? In Jerusalem. Look up at the map here. Number one, down there at the bottom, they were told to go to the city of Jerusalem. I'm going to lean this over so you guys can see. So number one, go to Jerusalem. Number two, go into the region where Jerusalem was found, into Judea, into that southern tribe. And then when you're done there, then expand and go up to Samaria, where no Jews really wanted to go. And then where do they go from there? Jerusalem, Judea, Samaria, and then where? Go everywhere. Go all the way around the world. Go to Philadelphia. Thank God. Go to Kansas City. And all places in between. And they're still working, though, on Jerusalem. And they will be for a while before they move off into different directions. So what we're looking at in Acts chapter 3 is round 2 of phase 1, the Jerusalem phase. This is round 2. We see two fishing buddies, Peter and John, which is what they were. Do you remember that? They're not brothers. Peter's brother was Andrew. John's brother was James. And at one point they said, "Hey, let's make a business together. Let's go out and fish together." And so they did, and they were called to Christ at the same time. So these two buddies, now friends in Jesus and brothers in Jesus, are heading right back to the temple, right back up to the temple. Let me ask you a question. How many of you have been members of more than one church in your life? I think it's been 6 or 7 churches, and a lot of those were churches that I planted or served in. But let me ask you, when you were searching for a church, before you came to the perfect church here, but when you were searching for a church to really connect with, would you have chosen a church that was full of unbelievers? A church that's not just full of unbelievers, because that's good, you've got opportunity to reach many people, but all the leaders were unbelievers. Or the pastor and the assistant pastors were unbelievers. Would you settle down into a church like that, where there was conflict all the time? Would that be the place? Oh, honey, this is the place for us. And you know, you go to that church and they still read the Bible. They love the Bible. They still sing the songs out of the scriptures, you know, but they've rejected the Savior. Well, that's where you find Peter and John this day. They're up on the Temple Mount. That Temple Mount is full of, not all now, but most of those people that are up there are probably those who have rejected Jesus. So they're certainly among them. It's full. And the leaders, out of the leadership core of the people of Israel, the religious leaders of Israel, most of them at this point have not received Jesus. They've rejected him. So what are these guys doing back up there? I think there's no question why they're there. They're there on a fishing expedition. They're there to reach people for Jesus. And there's a number of reasons, too, why they would be there. Jesus was there. Jesus went up on the Temple Mount. He went up there to pray. He went up there to do miracles and to heal people. He went up there to instruct and to teach and to call people to repentance. So they're just following again in their master's footsteps. They're here to fish for souls, beginning with their Jewish friends and families. And these first believers, they're growing fast, aren't they? I mean, I don't know how many days, like I said, it's been since the day of Pentecost, but man, they are growing. And really one of the questions that I wonder when I look at the face that I shave in the morning, almost every morning, but when I look at this dude in the mirror, I wonder, are you growing? Are you growing in the Lord? Are you getting better at this and better at that? Are you overcoming things? Are you moving on? Are we growing as believers? Are we growing? I'm not just talking about are we growing older, but are we growing more mature and stronger in the things of the Lord? And this question kind of came floating through my brain a week or so ago. What if we measured or marked our spiritual growth on a K through 12 scale? What grade would you be in right now? What grade would I be in? Let's back up beyond before kindergarten, because we got a first step, right? Preschool. How many of us would be in preschool still? How many of us, I'm sure some of you have graduated high school and you're off into special training in the ministry that God has for you. But where am I? I'm not saying this to discourage anybody. Just check your growth and keep what? Keep growing. Just keep on growing, because God's not done with you. He has great things that he wants to do in you and for you and through you. He's just not done. But I love these guys as they're serving there. They've gotten beyond just all the sweet stuff of being believers. Now, I love the sweet stuff of being believers, but I also love it that God is determined to stretch us and move us beyond infancy. You do know that growing involves stretching. And that stretching, how many of you remember growing, literal growing pains when you were young, as your body was growing into what it would become? We've all been through that. And so the question is, am I still kind of living on baby food? Now, I'm not putting down this next, you know, I guess ministry. I'm certainly not putting this down, but there's a radio station Joy and I like to listen to. It's usually on in the house in a certain part of the day. And it's a music station. And what they say, and this is fine, but what they say is it's positive and encouraging. Positive and encouraging. How many of you like positive and encouraging given the opportunity on the other side? Negative and discouraging. But I noticed the one thing that's missing is positive, encouraging, and convicting. I need the convicting too. And I love those songs that push me on to grow, that tell me, do not settle. I remember a song by Keith Green. How many of you remember Keith Green? If you haven't listened to Keith Green, I'm not sure they play some of his songs on that station. They might do some, but man, I remember his songs about you're asleep in the light, and singing to Christians, you know, Jesus, he rose from the dead and you can't even get out of bed. Oh, that was convicting. Under the covers, flipping through my... But those songs and those messages that say, come on, let's grow. Let's go beyond what we are. Let's overcome and let Jesus disciple us into something stronger. Is there an amen on that one? Anyone? I didn't mean to beg for that, but it's nice to hear it. So hopefully we're graduating beyond the positive and encouraging and including the convicting and going to where Jesus wants us. Now, with these new Christians that we're following, Peter, Andrew, James, John, and all the other ones, these guys are growing at a very, very fast pace. There's no way you can't grow if you're deeply into ministry. I'm not just talking about preachers and pastors. There's no way you're not going to grow if you're reaching out to other people in Jesus' name. And these guys are full of love and peace and power, and they're overflowing with truth. And all that is flowing out of these followers wherever they go, seizing opportunities. And I just absolutely love the stories I hear from you men and women who share with me what happens at your place of business, what happens in your neighborhood, the people that you're loving in your neighborhood, the people that you're helping get back up on their feet because there isn't anybody else like you near them. That's a wonderful thing to see men and women that serve Jesus wherever in the world they go. And these guys are going right back into the lion's den known as the Temple Mount to reach more people for Jesus Christ. By the way, it is the easiest place. This is just from personal experience. How many of you have been to Israel with me or with somebody else? Okay. The Temple Mount is still the easiest place in all of Jerusalem to get in trouble because there's so many things you can do wrong there. You're not supposed to eat there. There's lots of things you're not supposed to do there. When it's sundown on the Sabbath, you ever heard of anybody taking a little prayer, folding it up and stuffing it into the cracks in the wailing wall? You'd better have that note written before sundown on the Sabbath because you can't go over to a table, pull out a pen and start to write your note. You know how I know that? I did that. And I'm standing there writing my little note, prayer for somebody I cared about. And a rabbi comes over to me and he taps on the table and says, because he probably knew I did not look like someone who knew Hebrew. But I said, what? He said, it's Sabbath. No work on the Sabbath. Work, I'm just writing. It is kind of work for me, but I'm just writing. But it's so easy to get in trouble there. And these guys will get in trouble there, just like they get in trouble everywhere they go. Well, what's the backdrop for this miracle? We've already said it. It's the Temple Mount. Up on the Temple Mount that Herod had expanded and beautified. Took him years and years and years to get it done. And that's where this miracle is going to happen, right there on the Temple Mount. The Temple Mount dominated Jerusalem. It was the focal point, absolutely gorgeous in the days. The temple itself would have been covered with gold. Gold was everywhere. And it was stunning, especially in the sunrise or in the sunset. And it was just a gorgeous, gorgeous place. But it dominated Jerusalem as a focal point. And the miracle of Pentecost, it most certainly happened on one side or the other of what you would call the temple proper that's right there in the middle. The whole thing, you would call it, say, I'm going up to the temple. But if you were a Gentile, you couldn't go any closer to the temple itself than these courtyards that are off to the north and the south of the temple itself. That was the courtyard. Those were the courtyards of the Gentiles. Solomon's porch was out in that area. We'll say more about that in a little bit. But the place where the miracle of Pentecost took place with all of those languages and those 3,000 people that got saved was right there in the Gentiles' courts, the house of prayer, as Jesus said, for all nations. The next miracle is going to take place in the Jewish court near this thing that's called the Beautiful Gate. So the miracle that you're going to see of the healing of this man is right in here as he sat before this beautiful gate. You're thinking, well, that's more beautiful. That's not a gate. That's a doorway into the temple. It's taller and it's decked with gold as well. But this is the place where this whole story is staged right there. Now, why would this poor, lame Jewish beggar be set down right in front of that, which is called the beautiful gate? Why would he be sat there? Number one, he's allowed to be there because he's Jewish. No Gentile beggar could come that close, but he's allowed to be there because he's Jewish. And maybe he's there because he found out that Jews, because he's a Jew, are more generous to him than Gentiles would be to him. Maybe he found it more lucrative. And since it's in the court of the women, which is what this first courtyard is right here, He's in the court of the women. Maybe he found to be true what most of us found to be true. Women are more generous than men are. It's just almost across the board true. Not always, but almost always. And there's a third reason. You know what was around the walls of the women's court? Up underneath these colonnades on both sides? There were, I think it's either 12 or 14, you ready? Joy boxes. Yeah, that's what they thought too. And you could come and give your offering to specific needs. It would almost be like us having a Chase and Jessica joy box. And then, I'll start saying offering box, okay? But, and then some of it for the incense that would be offered on the altar to buy the ingredients to make that. And so there was a lot of money changing hands and some of it heading into those boxes in there as well. But that's where he would be set down every single day, waiting for nice people to come along and donate to him. It was probably the best place to be for a poor man. But why was it called so beautiful? Well, it was called beautiful because it was. As I said, it was gorgeous with all the overlay of gold and silver and the architecture itself. The gate itself, it was 75 feet tall. You know, our ceilings up here are about 20 feet tall, but probably from about here to here, here to the back of the room is close to 75 or 80 feet. And that was that gate. The doorways that would be open ceremonially at certain times, open and closed, would take 20 Jewish men to push them either way. They were massive. It was awe-inspiring. It wasn't a pup tent anymore like the tabernacle. God had allowed them to build this big, beautiful thing, and it was absolutely gorgeous. It was beautiful, but something even more beautiful than the temple itself was about to take place. The story that we've read about the healing of this man. Verse 1 says that it was at the hour of prayer, at the ninth hour of the day, which was 3 p.m. There were three prayer times throughout the day. That if you're a Jewish man and you live there in Jerusalem and you're not busy about your business, you make your way to the temple and you pray with the other men. And it was a ceremonial time, and maybe there were people that led it, but it was a set time, come together and pray. You can pray about anything. Certainly you pray for the Messiah to come and all that the Jewish folks prayed about. But just one of the three daily prayer meetings. And so my question is, do you think Peter and John were on their way in there to pray? Maybe, but I think more than likely they were on their way to preach. They were on their way to this sort of captive audience where there'd be so many Jews who needed to hear the gospel, and they were going to catch fish that day. We didn't do a whole lot of fishing when our kids were little, did we, Bethany? No, she said. She looked up with a tear rolling down her cheek, said, no, we didn't, Daddy. But there were a few times we went to this one place. It was called, what was it called? She doesn't know. I'll whisper it to you. Whitewater Fish Hatchery. Yes. There's this place up in the hills, just outside Palm Springs, called the Whitewater Fish Hatchery. Fish Hatchery is a great place for me to go fishing because you're going to catch fish. It's overflowing with fish. Here's the catch on the catch. Whatever you catch, you pay for. You don't throw back anything. If you get a little bitty fella, yeah, that's what you're going to have for dinner. And so you want to get the big one so they know you're going to keep fishing. You end up, you know, 30, 40 bucks or whatever. But here's the deal. You know you're going to catch fish. And I believe that these guys thought, well, you need to reach the city. We need to reach the heart of the city. So let's go to where the leaders of the city are. And they went there to preach. They came with their nets over their shoulders, so to speak, guaranteed to catch a fish. Verse 2 and 3 tells us that the beggar's daily business was just sitting there, just waiting for generous people to come by. And so he would, and he'd say the same thing. It's very interesting, because it seems to say in the text that he's not looking at anybody. His hand is out. Because Peter has to say, look at us. His hand is out, alms, alms, a little help. And I'm sure he was singing, I get by with a little help from my friends. And it might have helped him too if he did have a guitar or a harp and he sang a little bit. I got a friend who I always stop to see in a little shopping area in Jerusalem. His name is Yosef Sikorel. And he is a great singer. and guitar player. And sometimes it's electric, sometimes it's acoustic, but he's always singing. Some of it's in Hebrew. And if he finds out that the crowd is American, he's singing in English. And I'll never forget this, the first time I met him. And I dropped something in his open guitar case. And he said, "Where are you from?" And I said, "I'm from California." He said, "Oh." And he went into living it up at the Hotel California. And he looks like a rabbi. He's dressed like, he's not a rabbi. He's just a very serious religious Jew. And we've got a great conversation going between them. So I gave him one of my CDs last time that I was there. And the next time through, I was there three times this fall. He said, "Hey, I liked your music." He said, "But I don't have a CD player." So he had to go borrow it somewhere to listen. And I was thankful that he did like New Jerusalem song on there. But so this guy is just, all he's doing is just begging there. And along comes Peter and John. And Peter says it. He says, "Look at us. Look at us." And what does he say? Look down there at verse 5. He gave them his attention, expecting to receive something. When Peter said, "Look our way." And Peter said, "Silver and gold I don't have, but what I do have, I give you. In the name of Jesus Christ of Nazareth, rise up, get up, and walk." Silver and gold I don't have. I like the way one paraphrase puts it. We don't have a nickel to our name. Has that ever been true of you? I don't have a dollar in my pocket. Nothing. I got nothing. But he says, "I don't have a nickel for you. I don't have a shekel for you today. But in the name of Jesus Christ of Nazareth, rise and walk." Do you think by the end of that day, that man was really, really thankful that those guys were broke that day? They had nothing in terms of money to give him. Said, "In the name of Jesus, get up and walk." That day, the beggar got far more than he was asking for. It started like every other day, but this day, everything changed for him.
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2: God truly does know our needs better than we do. This man was a beggar for 40 years. And what did God do? He didn't provide tons of money. Rather, he healed his body and gave him new life. Beyond that, he used the apostles who were walking in faith to perform this miraculous healing, which would lead to even greater opportunities. When we walk according to God's will, it's amazing the things that we'll witness him do. It's an encouragement to have you with us here on Refuge Radio. 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Next time together, we'll continue this story, taking a closer look at the continued encounter with the apostles in the temple. We'll see how God continues to provide new opportunities for the growth of the early church and how the Holy Spirit continues to empower those who are faithful to follow God's calling upon their lives. We'll see that when we let the Spirit work through us, we're given the opportunity to witness truly astounding acts. There's more to share from the book of Acts, so be sure to join us again. We're so glad we could be part of your day today, and we pray you've been blessed by today's edition of Refuge Radio.

0: 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Pastor Greg Laurie is on the way and continues his series in the book of Genesis as we see that a bad idea can turn into a bad action. Case in point, Adam and Eve being tempted by the forbidden fruit. They thought about eating it, but instead of turning back, they gave in. Pastor Greg encourages us not to give in to our sinful nature. A new beginning is next on K-Wave. I'm Ron Beaver. Time for me to make way for my brother Bob Shaw. He has more great teaching lined up for you. And be sure to tune in later this morning at about 8:25 as Bob talks with a local pastor for a time of learning and encouragement. Stay close and stay blessed all day long right here on K-Wave. Have a great Monday and God bless.
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1: 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I can't hear the voice of God. So I think it's really important that we're attentive to our kids and loving them when they sin. 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He didn't have to put it that way in the Word, but He did because He knew we were going to lose that connection.
2: More insights from Dana Grish when you visit FamilyMinute.org.
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4: Most sins that people engage in, they think about first. They contemplate it first. They fantasize about it first, right? And so this

0: has had some great ideas. Air travel, space flight, the wheel, the smartphone. But every day, each of us has some very bad ideas. God calls them sin. But good or bad, it starts with an idea. And today on A New Beginning, Pastor Greg Laurie helps us keep our ideas in check. We're launching a new series in the Book of Beginnings, the Book of Genesis. We'll see dangerous ideas can be traced all the way back to the Garden of Eden.
1: Noticed on certain products there's a warning label warning you to not do a certain thing. I came across what could best be described as wacky warning labels. They're real, but maybe they've gone a little bit too far. As an example, this is a real warning label on a baby stroller. Warning: remove child before folding. That means somewhere someone folded the stroller with the baby inside still. A warning on a brass fishing lure with a three-pronged hook on the end, harmful if swallowed. I think that's true of the fish. I hope a human didn't swallow it. A flushable toilet brush warns not to be used for personal hygiene.
2: Oh, gross.
1: A can of self-defense pepper spray warns users may irritate eyes. That was kind of the plan. If I'm going to spray someone, I hope it irritates their eyes. A popular manufacturer of a fireplace log warns, caution, risk of fire. I was hoping for that. On a chainsaw, this is a real warning on a chainsaw. Warning, do not hold the wrong end of a chainsaw. That's good advice. Warning on a hairdryer, do not use while sleeping. How do you use a hairdryer while you're sleeping? Well, someone apparently has done it. Here's another one. Warning, this Superman costume does not enable you to fly. Oh, great. So someone thought they could just jump off the roof because they were wearing that costume. And one more, well, actually two more. Warning, never try to catch a falling knife. Yeah, that's a good idea. You drop a knife, let it hit the ground. Oh, well, catch it. No, don't. And then one final one, and I should have heeded this one because I didn't listen to this warning. Warning on a household iron, never iron clothes while they're being worn. I have ironed clothes while wearing them. Has anybody else done this? Raise your hand if you have. So, you know, you get everything ironed and you look in the mirror and there's one little wrinkle, I'll just iron it. Well, what I did was even worse because I have a heavy duty steam iron. I mean, this is a next level steam iron. It has a base, a reservoir, water, it's nuclear powered, okay? So when you fire a burst of steam, it's a like that. So I'm wearing this shirt and I thought, oh, there's a wrinkle, I'll just blast it with steam. But I pulled it away from my skin, I'd be okay. And I gave it a blast of steam and I screamed like a little girl. Later that night, I had my shirt off. Don't try to visualize that, please. And my wife looked at me with this red welt. She said, what happened to you? I said, don't ask, okay? So that's good advice. Well, you know, there's warning labels, if you will, in the Bible as well. Things that God tells us not to do, and instead things that we should do in their place. Let me give an example. Psalm 1 says, happy is the man or woman who does not walk in the counsel of the ungodly, or stand in the way of sinners, or sit in the seat of the scornful. Those are things you should not do. But his or her delight is in the word of the Lord, and in it do they meditate day and night. So don't do these things. Instead, do these things. Well, we're going to look here now at the very familiar story of our first parents sinning against God because they didn't listen to the warning label. That brings me to point number one. The theme of this message is what happens when we don't follow the warnings. So the Lord placed Adam and Eve in the Garden of Eden. It was literally paradise. They could eat of any tree. I mean, imagine God said, this is all yours to enjoy. You can eat of all of the fruit of the trees of the garden and behold the beauty I placed in it. One restriction, but of the tree of the knowledge of good and evil, don't eat from that tree. Scene two, Adam and Eve standing at the tree of the knowledge of good and evil. The one place God told them to stay away from, that's where they were. Already they're setting themselves up for trouble. Genesis 3:6 says, when the woman saw that the tree was good for food and that it was pleasant to the eyes and desirable to make one wise, she took of its fruit and ate, and she gave to her husband with her, and he ate. That brings me to point number two. Every temptation in life falls into one of three categories, and it's identified for us in 1 John 2:15 to 16. It says, love not the world, neither the things that are in the world. For all that is in the world, the lust of the eyes, the lust of the flesh, the pride of life is not of the Father, but of the world. The lust of the eyes, the lust of the flesh, the pride of life. Every temptation is in one of those categories. First, there's the lust of the flesh. Things that feel good. We read in Genesis 3:16, when the woman saw the tree was good for food. It feels good. The lust of the flesh would include temptations that are physical in nature. Whatever appeals to you, you're drawn to that thing. Then there's the lust of the eyes, things that look good. We read in Genesis 3, Eve saw that it was pleasant to the eyes. Most temptation comes through your mind first. You are the air traffic controller of your mind. You decide what thoughts are going to be there and what thoughts are going to be rejected. But you'll find that most sins that people engage in, they think about first. They contemplate it first. They fantasize about it first, right? And so this is why we have to guard our thoughts and be careful about what we expose ourselves to. David fell into sexual sin when he was on his balcony looking around and he saw the beautiful Bathsheba bathing herself. Now, he couldn't have seen the first thing, but it's that second look that gets you into trouble. Or maybe the super long first look, depending. And that is why Job says, I've made a covenant with my eyes that I will not look on a woman lustfully. So the lust of the eyes. And finally, there's a pride of life, things that make you feel and look good. The devil says to them, go ahead and eat of this fruit. It's desirable to make one wise. And you'll be as a god, he says to Adam and Eve, knowing good and evil. Now, it's not wrong to want to look good. It's fine to want to give some attention to the way you appear. In fact, some of you should give more attention to that. And I'm looking at you right now. No, I'm not, actually. I'm not. But I'm thinking about it. No, I'm not. But then there are people that are obsessed with that. That's all they think about, you know, just by visiting their Instagram page, right? So here's the thing. We have to find the balance in all of these things. The pride of life is an obsession with self, wanting to appear more important than we are.
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0: Well, today, Pastor Greg is helping us avoid the temptation of our adversary as we consider the wisdom found in the book of Genesis.
1: So now let's go back and look at this scene and look at what happened. So Adam and Eve eat of the forbidden fruit. Now sin has entered the world. So here comes the Lord walking through the Garden of Eden in the cool of the day in Genesis chapter 3, verse 10. And God calls out, where are you? And Adam answered, I heard you in the garden and I was afraid because I was naked, so I hid. God said, who told you you were naked? Have you eaten from the tree I commanded you not to eat from? The man said, the woman you gave me, she gave me some fruit of the tree and I ate it. Then the Lord God said to the woman, what is this that you've done? And the woman said, the serpent deceived me and I ate. All right, we'll stop there. Point number three, Adam blamed God for what he had done. He blamed God for what he had done. I mean, what happened to the Adam that said of Eve after she was created, "This is not bone of my bones and flesh of my flesh. She shall be called woman because she was taken out of man." Now it's like, she did it. Like, you know, he's like literally throwing Eve under the bus. Then he's driving the bus over her a couple of times. But in a way, Adam was blaming God. "It's the woman you gave me." Adam's effectively saying, "Hey, I'm taking a nap. I wake up, a rib's missing, and she's here. It's all her fault." But then Eve, she says, "A serpent beguiled me." Let me update that. The devil made me do it. The devil can't make you do anything. The devil can tempt you, but you have to want what he's offering, or it's not going to happen. So she was responsible as well, though she was deceived by the devil. We play a role in our own temptation and sin. James 1:13 says, "Let no man say when he is tempted, 'God is tempting me,' for God cannot be tempted by evil, nor does he himself tempt anyone." We do a pretty good job of getting ourselves into trouble because we have a sinful nature. My next point, because of Adam's sin, we all suffer. Because of Adam's sin, we all suffer. But let me make this point. If you were in the garden, you would have done the same thing. And so would I. So it's easy to blame them, but this is just human nature, all right? But we're all affected by this decision he made. Romans 5:12 says, "When Adam sinned, sin entered the world, and Adam's sin brought death, and death spread to everyone, for everyone has sinned." Death, illness, disability, age, all a result of the fall. If Adam and Eve had not sinned, we would never get sick. If Adam and Eve never sinned, we would never die. If Adam and Eve never sinned, I would have hair. You see? It's all connected. We all share in this. Now let's see what happens after sin has entered the world. Go to Genesis chapter 4, starting in verse 1. I'm reading from the New Living Translation. "Now Adam knew his wife Eve, and she became pregnant. And when she gave birth to Cain, she said, 'With the Lord's help, I produced a man.' Later, she gave birth to his brother and named him Abel. When they grew up, Abel became a shepherd while Cain cultivated the ground. When it was time for harvest, Cain presented some of his crops as a gift to the Lord. Abel also brought a gift, the best portions of the firstborn lambs from the flock. The Lord accepted Abel in his gift, but he did not accept Cain in his gift. This made Cain very angry, and he looked dejected. 'Why are you so angry?' the Lord asked Cain. 'Why do you look so dejected?' Then the Lord gives this ominous warning. 'You will be accepted if you do what is right. But if you refuse to do what is right, then watch out, because sin is crouching at your door, eager to control you, but you must subdue it and be its master.'" Okay, we'll stop there. Cain and Abel were both raised in the same home. They both saw the same things, but one walked with God and one did not walk with God. One was a true worshiper and the other was not a true worshiper. One was accepted, the other rejected. And this reminds us there's a right and wrong way to approach God. And it comes down to this, the why or the motive. Because as far as God is concerned, motive is everything. One day, we as Christians will stand before the judgment seat of Christ. This is not a judgment about whether or not you get to heaven. In fact, it's a judgment in heaven where rewards are given out for faithful service. And the Bible says God will test every man's work to see what sort it is. In other words, the why of what you did. Do you think, well, if I have a beautiful voice and in worship I sing louder than everyone, that will be pleasing to God? Maybe and maybe not. Because if your heart's in the wrong place, it's not pleasing to God at all. God looks on the heart. Bringing me to my next point, the heart of the matter is a matter of the heart. It's all about the heart, the why of why we do things. And so Abel was a true worshiper. His heart was in the right place. Cain was not. And we're given an insight as to what really happened in Hebrews 11 when it says, "By faith, Abel offered to God a more excellent sacrifice than Cain." Well, Cain was ticked off. angry that God did not accept his sacrifice. In fact, in the word that is used for anger here in verse 5 means he burned with anger. And God gives him this interesting warning in verse 7. Listen, you'll be accepted if you do what is right, but if you refuse to do what's right, watch out. Sin is crouching at your door, eager to control you, but you must subdue it and be its master. The Lord's saying, Cain, you're flirting with disaster. Sin is like a crouching beast, poised and ready to strike and ruin your life if you don't get control of it.

0: An important warning from our studies in Genesis today with Pastor Greg Laurie here on A New Beginning. And there's more to come as this study continues. The good news regarding the sin that crouches at our door is that the Lord makes His power available to those who are truly His. We can resist sin in the power of the Lord. And when we fail, God grants second chances. It's part of the blessing of being a believer. Where do you stand with the Lord? Have you truly come to Jesus and asked Him to forgive your sin and be your Savior? Pastor Greg, what would you say to the person who wants to make that kind of change today?
1: I would say that God is just a prayer away. You know, it doesn't take years to become a Christian. It doesn't take months. Frankly, it doesn't.
0: Fail, God grants second chances. It's part of the blessing of being a believer. Where do you stand with the Lord? Have you truly come to Jesus and asked Him to forgive your sin and be your Savior? Pastor Greg, what would you say to the person who wants to make that kind of change today?
1: I would say that God is just a prayer away. You know, it doesn't take years to become a Christian. It doesn't take months. Frankly, it doesn't even take hours. It can happen so

0: know I'm a sinner. I know that you love me. I know that you sent Jesus to die on the cross for my sin and pay for those sins and then to rise again from the dead. And I want him to come into my life. So here's my question to you. Have you done that yet? Because Jesus, who did die on that cross and rose again from the dead 3 days later, is alive and standing at the door of your life right now. And he's knocking and he's saying, if you'll hear my voice and open the door, I will come in. Why don't you just stop whatever it is you're doing and pray this prayer with me? Say, Lord Jesus, I know that I am a sinner, but I know that you are the Savior who died on the cross for my sin and rose again from the dead. I'm sorry for my sin and I turn from it now, and I choose to follow you from this moment forward. I ask all of this in Jesus' name. Amen. Listen. If you just prayed that prayer, the Bible promises that God has heard your prayer and has answered that prayer. The Bible says that we will confess our sin. He's faithful and just to forgive us our sin and cleanse us from all unrighteousness. So, God bless you. You've made the right decision, the decision to follow Jesus Christ.
1: Yeah, that's right. 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
0: Absolutely.
1: All right. She writes and says, I had my 7 grandkids watch the movie in 2023. The next day, 4 of the boys, aged 13 to 17, accepted Jesus and were baptized in the pool at the Airbnb.
0: Wow.
1: That trip was the last time those kids saw their grandpa. He died just a few months later. That night by the pool will forever be a cherished memory.
0: Wow.
1: One boy, now 17, has become a ministry youth leader in his high school. And then she ends by saying, revival cometh, exclamation point. Isn't that great when you work on a project like the book or the movie, Jesus Revolution, and you hear stories about that? These are stories of kids' lives that have been changed forever. It's impacted eternity because of the project that you helped create. Isn't that amazing?
0: Well, it is amazing. And that was our hope and that was our prayer. We didn't want to just make an entertaining movie. We wanted to make a movie that, yes, was entertaining and was engaging and was professional. But we also wanted to make a movie that moved people to believe. And I think that was accomplished, as shown by this beautiful story of these young people that came to Christ. And what a cherished memory that is. Wow. And we've heard many stories like that. And so we're thankful. You know, it's been said, the fame of revival spreads the flame of revival. And I think telling a revival story, as we did in Jesus Revolution, which is a record of the last great spiritual awakening that happened in America, we're hoping it might spark revival again. And I like how that lady wrote, revival cometh. You see, revival isn't just something that happens to a nation. It's not just something that happens to a church. It's something that can happen to a family, and it's something that can happen in an individual's life. What does the word revive mean? It means to come back to life again. So God brought life into that family, spiritual life into the lives of those grandchildren. And we give God the glory for it. And to think one of those young people now is starting out in ministry, serving the Lord. Listen, I want to send you the book that all of this was

0: based on. The book is called Jesus Revolution. There's a lot that happened that is not in the film. My personal story, the story of my wife, Kathy, the story of Pastor Chuck Smith and Lonnie Frisbee, and so much more set against the backdrop of the turbulent 60s. It's important to understand the culture we were living in to appreciate the powerful and significant work that God did. And our prayer is that God will do it again, that God will do it in the nation again, that God will do it in our churches again, that God will do it in your family, just like he did for this lady that we heard from. So I want to send you a copy of the book that everything came from, the Jesus Revolution book, for your gift of any size. And what that means is whatever you send, we'll send back to you as our way of saying thanks, a copy of this beautiful book. 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So get your copies of the book and even the film for your gift of any size. Dave, tell them a little bit more.
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2: 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I'm Bob Shaw. Well, it's Monday. And for some people, well, it's exciting. You know, others, maybe not so much. But here's the good news. Whatever happened last week, well, that's behind you. Today, it's a fresh start. So let's thank God for a new day. We'll trust him with whatever this week brings. You don't have to know how everything's going to work out. Just be faithful with today. 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And Dana Gresh explores how you can connect with your daughter, guide her with grace, and help her grow strong in her faith and confidence. 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
4: You know, some goodbyes are heavy, but some are full of hope, and this one is both, because on Saturday morning, June 13th, my mother went to sleep in her home in Glendora, and she woke up to Jesus in heaven. I'm Joe Jordan of Fred Jordan Missions. Let's take three. I believe with all my heart that she heard him say, "Well done, thy good and faithful servant." If you've listened to this program over the years, you know her voice, gentle but strong. That was my mom, Willie Jordan. And for over 75 years, you see, she just gave her life away. One hungry child at a time, one broken heart at a time, one lost soul at a time. She was just a young woman when God sent her clear across the ocean to Korea. And there, she held a dying baby in her arms. And she made a promise to God right there that changed the rest of her life. She came home, she raised the money, and she went back and she built an orphanage that is still caring for children to this very day. And from there, you see, it was the jungles of Mexico, the cities of Asia, and the streets of Skid Row right here in Los Angeles. She walked those streets when nobody else would. She fed the hungry. She loved the people that everybody else just walked right past. And she prayed for the lost, for the hurting. And yeah, she prayed for me. She never gave up on me, not once. And on June 13th, after 93 years of a life poured out for other people, my mom finally went home. You know, these last days, I've been so moved by the texts and the emails and all the messages so many of you have sent. Hearing how her love and her compassion touched your life in real, meaningful ways, it's been humbling. And honestly, it's been a comfort to me and my family. And a lot of you have asked me, Joe, how can I help? And I'll tell you what I believe. I believe there's no greater tribute to my mom than to care for the very people she gave her whole life to serving, to feed that hungry child she would have fed, to love that forgotten soul she would have loved. Because when you do that, her legacy of love just keeps right on living. So if that's on your heart, you can give online at fjm.org. That's fjm.org. 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I'm going to miss you every single day, but I know I'll see you again real soon. And thank you for walking through this with us. I'm Joe Jordan of Fred Jordan Missions. 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
8: My mom looks in the mirror and tells herself out loud every day how ugly and fat she is. And she's in tears and she's like, I think my mom's beautiful. And I look just like her.
9: That's Dana Gresh, and she joins us today on Focus on the Family with Jim Daly, sharing how you, as a mom, can help your daughter grow in confidence, faith, and emotional strength. I'm John Fuller, and welcome to the show.
10: Here's a neon sign. Us parents, we want, I know grammatically that's incorrect, but we want the same thing. We want certainly a great marriage, as good as it can be, and we want to raise our kids to be as healthy as they can be, spiritually, mentally, emotionally, physically. And that is universal. I sat in Kenya with a PhD in child development, Dr. Lillian Wahome, and I said, Lillian, what we have to share around the world at Focus on the Family, will it be relevant? Here in Africa, will it be relevant? And she smiled and looked at me and said, it's just like an American to think you invented the family, which is a great line. She went on to say, that is the universal language. Everybody around the world wants those things. And it is so true. But guess what? You have to be mindful about it. You got to know, as a parent, how do we shape this child's heart and spirit and, you know, desires? It's a good job to have, but it's demanding, and you need to be intentional about it. Sometimes we wonder, am I doing enough? Am I doing the right things? And guess what? We are going to make mistakes. Mm-hmm. How many of us as parents want the do-over? I know that was me. But today we want to talk with our guest, Dana Gresh, about how to do it wisely between moms and daughters.
9: Mm-hmm. Yeah, Dana's got some great insights, and she's the founder of True Girl. She's a popular speaker and podcast host and a best-selling author of a number of books. And we're talking today about one of those called Eight Great Dates for Moms and Daughters, how to talk about cool fashion, true beauty, and dignity.
10: Dana, welcome back. It's great to have you at Focus on the Family.
8: Well, thanks for having me again.
10: Yeah, now this, you're talking, of course, to literally millions, but here's John and I sitting here talking to you about the bond between moms and daughters. So, but let me ask you that. There is something special. You know, I feel some ways for Jean, my wife. We have two sons. We didn't have a daughter. And I think she really missed that. Hmm. She didn't have that experience. She loves our boys, and she loves being a mom of boys. But you know, for the moms that didn't have a girl, that's going to be, and for dads too, you know, it's just a hole that we're not going to experience that. Speak to that special bond between a mom and a daughter. What's going on there?
8: I don't know what's going on there. I remember when my first, I have one by birth and one by adoption. And when that first one came by birth, I remember distinctly thinking, I just gave birth to my best friend.
10: Oh, wow.
8: I didn't think that when my son was born.
10: Huh.
8: And fast forward, now my girls and my daughter in love, who I call the wife of my son, there's three of them, and we get together once a month for discipleship. I just ask, how can I pray for you? And their hearts just gush with everything.
10: Oh, that's sweet.
8: And I pray over them and just keep tabs. But, you know, I was having a really bad day on my last birthday, just a no good, very bad day.
10: Hmm.
8: And one of my girls picked me up, took me to coffee, and just loved on me.
10: Oh, that's beautiful.
8: And gave me a note that said, it was that one I gave birth to, you are my best friend in the whole world. I don't know. But also, if you saw snapshots of it, you would be like, they don't like each other. So it's a complicated relationship.
10: Yeah.
8: And it's good to have someone mentoring you and guiding you how to do it well.
10: Yeah. You know, in that regard, some of the principles that you mentioned in 8 Great Dates for Moms and Daughters is full attention.
8: Yeah.
10: John and I remember you're talking to two guys here. Really? That would freak me out. Full attention? But it's important for your daughter to feel as a mom that she's got your attention.
8: Yeah.
10: How did you learn that? Or were there some things that you had to change to give your full attention?
8: Well, I learned it ministering to these moms and daughters. Mm. And I didn't learn it from my own mothering, even though I needed to. What happened was I started interviewing girls. I'm kind of a research geek. I like sociology. I like learning from psychology. I think psychology is very helpful in helping us diagnose things, not always the end remedy, because that's Jesus. But so I do a lot of focus groups and surveys. And as I was informally researching teenagers or doing focus groups with teens, I was like, what do you need from your mom? They're like, well, her attention. Like, she sits down and looks her friends in the eyes when she's talking to them. But when she's talking to me, she's taking out the trash. She's emptying the dishwasher. And it was like my heart was arrested because this was a girl who thought I was the perfect mom because I was like asking her questions about her and her mom's relationship. And I'm looking at my relationship with my daughter, guilty as can be, of the same thing. And I realized I need to just push reset. I tell moms all the time, push the reset button.
10: Yeah.
8: Don't give into the guilt. Mom guilt is such a tool of the enemy. But push the reset button. Do you need to like really sit down and totally look her in the eye? That's what one teenage girl called it. Really, like totally sit down and look me in the eye. And if you do, make a date to do that.
10: Yeah.
8: Even if it might be once a week, it might be once a month. Because the reality is there will be dishes to put away and there will be trash to take out and there will be laundry to fold.
10: Let me ask you this, because I'm thinking of Jean. She's very efficient that way. Mm. And, you know, I think she would say, just when we're talking, like she'll be scurrying around the kitchen and doing exactly that.
8: Yep.
10: It would be efficiency for her. She can be totally plugged in and hearing me and I'm sitting in my oversized needing to be replaced chair. It's losing stuffing. Uh-oh. I love this thing. Jean's like, we got to get a new chair. But, you know, but she's in that zone of I've got a lot to do. I've got a list in my head. Mm-hmm. I've got to get some things done and I'll be listening to you. So, you know, for that mom, what is it communicating to the daughter to be able to stop?
8: It's communicating love. It's saying you matter.
10: Mm-hmm.
8: And there's probably no more important thing to tell our children, boys or girls.
10: Yeah.
8: We are the first encounter with the love of God that they will ever have.
10: Yeah.
8: You know, in a healthy family, we are the first encounter with the love of God. And you know what? That really matters when they sin more than when they're behaving like angels.
10: Yeah.
8: Again, survey. I love surveys. When I wrote Lies Girls Believe, I surveyed 1,500 7 to 12-year-old girls.
10: Wow.
8: One of the questions I asked, these are church-going girls, do you know God loves you? And of course they did. 98-99% of them were so sure.
10: That's higher than I thought it would be.
8: I am loved by God. Yeah. In follow-up conversations, we asked them about sin. And then we revisited that question. And they felt a lot less loved by God when we talked about their sin. And don't we all?
10: Absolutely.
8: Don't we all struggle with that our whole life? Mm-hmm. We think that God is distant. I've described that feeling of separation, which is very theological and biblical and real. Sin separates us from God, like bad Wi-Fi. It's not that the signal's not out there. I just can't reach the love of God. I can't feel the love of God. I can't hear the voice of God. So I think it's really important that we're attentive to our kids and loving them when they sin. The Word of God says that God loved us and that while we were yet sinners, Christ died for us. He didn't have to put it that way in the Word, but he did because he knew we were going to lose that connection.
10: Yeah, it's a good analogy. You know, the other thing, again, this applies to all of us as parents, but specifically between mom and daughter, that ability to guide without sounding like the old Charlie Brown thing. Yeah. Wah, wah, wah, wah, and that's all they hear when you're giving.
8: Killjoy, too.
10: Yeah. So how do you do that in a way that your daughter can actually be engaged and listen and respond and be who she is and how God created her and listening to the guidance that you as mom want to provide? That's an art.
8: Yeah. So there's certainly those moments where you're trying to get out the door to church, and I don't know why church is so hard to get out the door on time.
10: It's kind of an irony, isn't it?
8: It goes crazy that you have to be directive. But whenever there's the space and the time, rather than being directive, you should be inquisitive.
9: And Dana, girls can especially be prone to all these lies in the culture, and so I can see myself as the dad, and I would guess moms feel the same thing, of responding back kind of blindly and kind of textbooky. I don't feel like I look good, or I don't measure up. I'm not part of the you know, the right crowd at school. Oh, honey, you're fine. You're whatever. Mm. So how can a mom avoid those kind of pat answers and hear what's going on and address what's really under the surface?
8: Yeah. And questions, not to beat a dead horse, but why are you feeling that way? Why do you feel ugly? Why do you feel like you don't measure up? And start to get to the bottom of the pit of the lies. A lot of times, I've always said this, emotions are good. They're good tools of God. He created them, right? And after he finished creating everything, he looked at the world and he said, "It is good." And then after he created us, he said, "It is very good." Mm-hmm. So everything about us is good, including all of our emotions. That includes grief, sadness, the emotions we don't like that much, stress. But our emotions are also, they're meant to be messengers. They come and they tell us something, and then you respond to it. For example, a girl is saying, "I just feel really insecure when I show up at school or unattractive." Maybe it's because she's rushing through her day, not brushing her teeth before she heads out the door, not brushing her hair. And like, there's actually something practical you can do so that she walks out the door feeling a little more prepared for the day, right? Mm-hmm. Then that emotion goes away. But if it doesn't and it's there and we don't know why, or it's what I call a sticky emotion, it's just stuck to her like glue. That's when you can say, is there a lie here that she might be believing? And when it comes to her beauty and body image, the lies are so prevalent. I'm so grateful. I was a teenager during the kind of era of the supermodels. And there were like 20 perfect women on planet Earth that I had to compare myself to. Hmm. Okay. Our girls today are coming of age in a filtered world where they have to compare themselves to everybody's untruthful version of themselves.
10: Yeah.
8: Mm-hmm. That's going to create lies in their little hearts.
10: Yeah. You know, many girls feel the pressure to maybe live a dual life, if I could say it that way.
8: Yeah.
10: And again, boys do as well. I'm not saying that, but we're concentrating on moms and daughters. How does a mom, I guess, how does she first surface that and then talk about it and create an environment? This is probably the way to eliminate it, is create an environment where your daughter can be honest with you.
8: Yeah. Well, so way back in the 2000s, I think 2007, 2008, I was doing research for Lies Young Women Believe, which is for teens. And one of the big lies they believed, and they verbalized this, was it's okay to be one person at school and a different person at home. It's okay to be one person at church and a different person in my neighborhood. And they, the girls were literally, the teeny girls were actually saying, I don't think this is okay, but I believe it and I'm doing it.
10: Huh.
8: The Bible calls that being double-minded.
10: Yeah.
8: And the Bible says a double-minded person is unstable in all their ways. Now, fast forward to today, the internet and social media has dramatically put that desire to be a different person on steroids. They're showing up on social media. It's not even a close version of who they are sometimes. And it does make them unstable. So if you see that or sense that in your daughter, it's really an important thing to address.
10: Yeah.
8: And to just sit her down and say, you know, I saw this social media post. I don't know that girl. Can you tell me a little bit about what made you want to present yourself like that?
10: Yeah.
8: And again, you start with the questions. And I'm not saying that you don't at some point, if what she's posting is dangerous for her or really creating some cognitive dissonance in her heart and you're seeing that, you might have to discipline. You might have to say, let's take social media away for a while. Let's take the phone away for a while. But as much as possible, lead her to an understanding of how destabilizing it is to live as two different people.
10: Yeah, I mean, the practical application of that, it sounds right, and it's so hard to do.
8: Yeah.
10: For some parents. I mean, you know, it's a draconian measure. You know, I can hear the mom
8: of taking the phone away?
10: Yeah, the mom and dad chat. You sure want to do that? And of course, she's going to go through the roof.
8: Yeah.
10: But those are good things to consider, right?
8: Yeah.
10: And good things to do.
9: This is Focus on the Family with Jim Daly, and our guest today is Dana Gresh. 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
8: And let me talk to you, you know, as dads, there's nothing like the power of a dad to say, you're beautiful.
10: That's good.
8: You look adorable today. Mm-hmm. You go out there, girl, and you just show up in this world because you look fantastic. That means so much. But we also have to get down to the bottom of, she has to feel that value innately in herself, not in how her hair looks, not in... But if there's a lie there, we got to address it.
10: Yeah, that's good. How did your mom help you with that idea of body positivity? I mean...
8: Oh, my mom. First of all, world's best mom. Literally, there's an award with her name on it. It says world's best mom. She was so good at asking the questions.
10: Mm.
8: And she was so good at, I think, not making it all about my external beauty, but also about my internal worth. You know, that's the mistake we make in trying to address the body image issues is we try to make them feel good about their outside. That never really fixes it, and that's deteriorating. So what we have to do is fix the inside. My mom was great at saying, you showed up in strength today.
10: Yeah, that's
8: you showed up. Word. I was proud of how you showed up with courage today. She complimented the inside stuff. And, you know, 1 Peter 3:3-4 says, don't be obsessed with, this is the Dana paraphrase, with the outward beauty of, you know, beautiful hairstyle, jewelry, and fine clothes. But instead, be concerned with the inner beauty of a gentle and quiet spirit. So when we say to our daughters, you showed up with gentleness today. Mm-hmm. You showed up with helpfulness today. Mm-hmm. Believe it or not, that goes a really long way in fighting these body image issues. And I think that's one of the things my mom, I just heard her say over and over again, complimenting the internal qualities of beauty that she saw God cultivating in my life.
10: I think, you know, one of the difficulties, again, just in parenting in general, is we forget the positive attributes. Mm-hmm. You know, we're concentrating on the C.
9: Yeah.
10: What happened? I thought you were going to get an A.
8: Yeah.
10: I mean, and you can filter that down to everything. Probably a mom and a daughter. It could be a couple of things that I'd love your response to. One is a mom who is saying the right things,
8: yeah.
10: but is in her own actions showing anxiety yeah. about her body image, yep. et cetera. So the daughter's going to pick up on that. You know, what you do is more powerful than what you say. So she's going to learn from mom that she's worried about her looks or yeah. something. That's part of it. And then the other part is, how does a mom effectively, again, help put that daughter at ease?
8: Yeah, there's incredible research that what a mom says when she sees herself in the mirror is what a daughter believes.
10: Wow, that's good.
8: When she sees herself in the mirror. Yeah. And the first time I heard this wasn't from research or anything. It was from a teenage girl who was gorgeous. And she said, my mom's on a diet. And I got to tell you the diet because this is so crazy. She was on a hot dog and ice cream diet to lose weight. Yes. I don't know. Apparently, this mom thought
10: now
8: that if she only ate hot dog and ice cream, I don't
10: like
8: know. But anyway.
9: We don't endorse that, by the way. That is not health advice from Focus on the Family.
8: No. We're not endorsing this. But this mom had tried diet after diet, fad after fad. And this teenage girl said, my mom looks in the mirror and tells herself out loud every day how ugly and fat she is. And she's in tears and she's like, I think my mom's beautiful and I look just like her. So what does this say about me? Like this was a very verbal and mentally aware 15-year-old girl I was talking to. Because most girls wouldn't be able to verbalize that.
10: Right.
8: That was the first time I heard it. And then research really does indicate that that's true. So you know, moms, your daughters need you to hear you say, instead of when you get back from a run, how bad you feel right. about your body, they need you to hear you say, man, my legs were strong and fast today. That felt good.
10: Yeah.
8: And when you look in the mirror, they don't need to see you make faces at yourself. They need to see you affirming what God has created in you. Mm. You are a masterpiece created by God. That's what Ephesians says about us in 2:10, Ephesians 2:10. You are a masterpiece created by God. That word masterpiece is the word poema. And it basically is the name in that time used for an artist's highest work, their opus, if you will. Yeah. So that's what we are to God. Look at how beautiful this world is. Sunsets and northern lights. My husband is so tired of my obsession with chasing the northern lights. We are obsessed with the beauty God's created. And yet all of that pales in comparison to his poema, his masterpiece, which is us. We have to plant that truth
10: yeah.
8: in our daughters. And the best way we plant that is by believing it about ourselves. This truth is better caught than taught.
10: Yeah. Dana, I want to ask this question because I think it's endemic in the church, and again, this is general parenting 101, and it applies to both boys and girls that we are parenting, but leaning into the daughter-mother relationship, we project a certain perfection in Christian households,
8: yeah.
10: and I get it. We want to live by the tenets of the faith. We want to pursue God with all our heart.
8: Yeah.
10: We want to do everything well, and even you know, projecting to our children, sometimes without honesty, if I could say it that boldly, what we are as a family. Speak to the danger of that. And I think one of the dangers is your kids then go off to college or do whatever, and they've been bottled up in this fairly tight, more legalistic system, and then they're not prepared for what they're going to encounter.
8: Yeah.
10: So how does our honesty as a parent, as a mom with our daughter, how does that prepare her maybe better than trying to project perfection?
8: Yeah, we were big in the Gresh home raising our kids to do two things. One, we said, I'm sorry when we parented
10: that.
8: Poorly. Mom just lost her cool. Dad just was so busy that he ignored you, whatever. We would stop and say, I'm sorry, I shouldn't have responded to you that way. Will you forgive me? That goes a long way. Because when you present this picture of perfection, it's crazy making. You know, it's our kids know we're not perfect. They see it. They
10: right.
8: see all our sin.
10: Better than anyone.
8: When the kids would see Bob and I fight, and when it wasn't fair, especially, we would sit down and apologize that they watched us fight and that we didn't fight fair. if you don't do that, it's like, I think a great example is if you walk into a room that smells like smoke, but you can't see any smoke in the air, you can't see any cigarettes in anyone's hands, and you're like, it seems like someone was smoking in here. And they say, no, nobody was smoking in here. You start to not trust your sense of smell, right? That's what we do to our kids when we aren't transparent to say, yeah, there's been some sin in this house. Your smelling is right.
10: The aroma is accurate.
8: The aroma is accurate. Mm. That is a skill they need for the rest of their lives. And if there's hiding and posturing and legalism, to use your word, I detest legalism. Rules are okay, but rules without relationship are devastating to the future of our child.
10: Well, it leads to rebellion.
8: It leads to absolute rebellion. And so I think saying I'm sorry, but the other thing we said, and I don't know if you should do this, because honestly, I think we could have said it better, but we told them we'd pay for the counseling in the future for what we were messing up.
10: I think we all said that.
8: We were just like, we're going to pay for it.
10: We'll pay ahead.
8: And so I think what we gave our kids is, even to this day, this honest, open, transparent conversation, to where sometimes when I get together with my girls on monthly discipleship night, they'll say, I was really frustrated with you because, and they'll tell me like I wasn't available to them, or I seemed like I was too busy right now. And then I talk through that, and that helps me push my reset button. It's still an open relationship, and they need to feel that way with Jesus. It's not that they need to feel that way with me. They need to feel that way with the Lord, and that sets them on a trajectory for wholeness their whole life.
10: Yeah, so good. Dan, it's flown by the time here, so thanks for being with us once again. It's always good to have you here. Let me turn to the listener. Focus on the Family is here to help you and your family to thrive in Christ. We want to equip you, both mom and dad, as you're raising the next generation. When you are grounded in the Lord, your relationships can flourish. They actually should flourish. That doesn't mean everything's going to be perfect, but you'll be able to walk the parenting journey knowing you're not alone. We offer a library of trusted resources, articles, programs like this one, videos, and so much more. It's all created by our parenting team to help you stay informed, stay encouraged, and equip you for every stage of your parenting journey. In fact, we have a video series with Dana and Christian influencer and mom, Whitney Lowe. It's free. You can sign up for that. They go even deeper into ways you can connect with your daughter, help her manage emotions, build healthy body confidence, grow in her identity in Christ, and handle conflict in positive ways. That's the answer to so many concerns of moms and parents. The series targets moms with younger girls so you can look ahead and start implementing some strategies to tighten your bond as she grows. We also have Dana's wonderful book, 8 Great Dates for Moms and Daughters. You'll find lots of fun, easy-to-use ideas for strengthening your relationship with your daughter, all centered on God's truth. And when you make a monthly pledge today of any amount, we'll send you the book as our way of saying thank you for supporting the ministry of Focus on the Family. Of course, if you can't commit to that monthly amount, we understand. We'll be happy to send it to you for a one-time gift of any amount. Let me share this note from Julie, who wrote in to tell us this, but also you, the donors. She said, I can't even begin to express how much Focus on the Family has meant to me over the years. I relied on you while raising my own daughters, and now they listen to the broadcast too. I also mentor a young woman at church and regularly point her to your resources. They've made such a meaningful difference in how I've parented.
9: Well, I love that.
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9: Yeah, donate. 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
0: Real people in real relationships are meeting real needs in a real way.
1: This is the Alternative Broadcast, featuring the timeless biblical teachings from the archives of Dr. Tony Evans. Every one of us belongs to a family, but Dr. Evans points out that Christians are a part of a second family. And today he'll talk about how God expects us to invest in and strengthen the relationships with our brothers and sisters in Christ. Let's turn to Romans chapter 12 as he begins.
0: When God created the church, he was creating an environment for spiritual family relationships to be fostered. He never created the church simply to be a classroom for you to get instruction. He certainly didn't create it for it to be a theater where you come to watch a performance. He created it to be a community where authentic Christianity is lived out. He wants the church to be a community of authenticity where real people in real relationships are meeting real needs in a real way. Paul, in writing the church at Rome, is calling them to the big give, first to God. God will then push that back to you, and he wants you to push it out to others. And that's why he begins in verse 9, let love be without hypocrisy. Abhor what is evil, cling to what is good. He says, let not your love be hypocritical. Don't be a hypocrite. The church was meant to be a place where authentic relationships could be lived out in community. That was God's intention. We want to be liked. We want to be loved. We want to be appreciated. We want to be valued. And so in order to do that, Madison Avenue has worked it up that we can paint well. We can make pleather look like leather. We can make things gold plated when they aren't gold at all. And we can wear the mask. Let me tell you the problem with the mask. The Bible says God is light and in him is no darkness at all. God is light and in him is no darkness at all. The Bible then goes on to say, 1 John 1, that when you operate in the dark, with the mask on, when you operate hidden before God, then you are not in God's presence. And he says, love is without hypocrisy, no mask, abhorring what is evil, clinging to what is good. So he gives the two boundaries of love. Love doesn't skip evil and it doesn't ignore good. It calls what's wrong, wrong. It calls what's right, right. Because love doesn't negate the truth. He says, now in community, in the body of Christ, there ought to be an environment where you can be loved without wearing a mask, without being a hypocrite, without being an actor. It is important, 1 John chapter 4, verses 12 and following, much of what God decides to do or not do with, to, and for you is predicated on what you do with, to, and for others. He says, I want love to be without hypocrisy. I want the real deal. He goes on to verse 10, be devoted to one another. Here we have two one another's in one verse. In brotherly love. That word brotherly love deals with family love, like Philadelphia. It deals with the love in the context of a family. In brotherly love, give preference to one another again, in honor. The word devoted is the word that means committed. This is not a word of casual relationships. There was no thought in the Bible that the church would be a place of casuality. I casually drive up. I casually walk in. I casually sit down. I casually listen. I casually leave. He says, no, your gathering is to be a place of devoted like folks are within a family. Brotherly love, Philadelphia, the city of brotherly love. That's where the word comes from. It deals with family kind of relationships. Folk who are living together in the same spiritual house, which is why the Bible calls the church the family of God. He wants it to be a place where people are committed to one another, devoted to one another, and a benefit to one another. Now, we are living in a very selfish world. We're living in a world, even in a Christian world, where it's about me, myself, and I. You hear it all the time. I say it all the time. People come to church to get their blessing. How many people have you heard or met coming in the church who said, I came to church today to find out how I could be a blessing? It's usually they've come to get their blessing. The reason why God calls you into community is that you belong to something bigger than your solo act, than me, myself, and I, than just you. It's interesting, when teenagers want their own room and they want their own space, they will come out when they want something. And usually the thing they come out for that they want, they didn't pay for. They want to rob the refrigerator. They want to ask for gas money. They want to use keys to the car. They want something for them. Other than that, leave me alone. And I will shut my door and prefer you put a lock on it. In fact, they can become self-sufficient, put their own TV in, their own iPad, their, you know, own iTunes. They can eye themselves to death. And in a house of a family, pretend nobody lives there but them. God wants to make it inextricably clear that your relationship to him vertically includes your relationship to others horizontally. Now, I'm going somewhere with this. Stick with me. Your relationship with him vertically, it all starts with the big gift to God. Present your body, but it doesn't end there. Your relationship to him vertically includes your relationship to him horizontally. So God will look at what he does with you, to you, and through you, and for you, and juxtaposition that to what you do with, for, to, and through the benefit of others. And if there is nothing that goes through you, you may be limiting what comes to you. Let me say that again. If God can't get anything to flow through you, you may just have limited the prayer you've asked him to do for you, because you are always, always, always blessed to be a blessing. And that's why there's so many one another's in scripture over and over and over and over again. He says it is a family issue, and you are to be the big giver, not only to yourself, not only to God, but to benefit others, the one another's, giving preference and honor to someone else. It's amazing how many people want the church in their emergencies. It's amazing how many people want the church for them, but never want God to use them to benefit others in the church. Unfortunately, many of God's children are leeches. You know what a leech is? It is something that will suck your blood and leave you nothing valuable in return. Pray for me, bless me, sing to me, preach to me, serve me, help me, comfort me, strengthen me, do all this for me, expect little from me. That's what leeches do. He says, I want you to give preference to one another. I want you to be an environment, not only of meeting convenient needs, but I want you to give even meeting preferential needs. I want you to, watch this now, look for opportunities to impact somebody outside of yourself. If I would recast the verse, I want you to be searching for opportunities to impact somebody outside of you. Now, why would you go through all that trouble to search for opportunity when you got all this stuff happening in your own life, when you got all this difficulty in your own, why would you go looking for opportunities to impact somebody outside of you? Because God pays attention to the horizontal when he's ready to move on the vertical. When you're wanting something to come to you, reach out beyond you, because when you reach out beyond you, you get God's attention on you. So the best way to get God to move for you is to see you moving for the benefit of someone else. You remember I said, give and it will be given to you. He says, whatever the it is you need, in addition to your general obedience to God, look for that need to be met in somebody else.

0: is what the need you have, reach it to somebody else who has it. Because now you have become a vehicle of a blessing. You become a conduit.
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0: He says in verse 11, not lagging behind in diligence, fervent in spirit, serving the Lord. Not lagging behind, but fervent. Anybody have children in your house that lag behind? You tell them to do something, and they're doing like this. They're going real slow. Any of you ladies married to men who lag behind? You give them a honeydew list, and it's been 3 months. He ain't done none of them yet. Lagging behind means moving slow when you ought to be moving fast. You're in the slow lane. You're not in the fast lane. You're lagging behind. He adds another word to it, fervent. The word fervent means to boil over. It's like heating water up for tea, and you get it on a boil. Fervent means to boil it. Not only does God want you to impact the life of another, he wants you to put it on boil. He wants that thing hot. He wants you to go for it. He don't just want you to throw some slop out there. He wants you to zero in on that thing and say, God, this is what you want me to do. And let me put it another way. When God impacts you to do something for somebody else, don't delay. That's another way of saying it. When God touches you and says, look, you know what? You can do something about that. You can help that situation. You can do something over there. Don't say next week. Because guess what? You're going to lose the boil. Have you ever noticed that? When you delay, the fire begins to die out. And no longer is it something I feel I must do. What the Bible calls it, quenching the spirit, putting the fire out. When God lights something

and let it boil. Because in doing that, you're not only helping that, you're helping you. He says, be fervent in spirit, let the fire burn. And he says, don't just do it for people. He says, serving the Lord at the end of verse 11. Yeah, you're doing it to benefit people, but you're actually getting God's attention because you're actually serving the Lord. You're actually focusing in on God. He goes on and he says, rejoicing in hope, persevering in tribulation, devoted to prayer, contributing to the needs of the saints, practicing hospitality. Let me say about practicing hospitality. Let's say you're looking at the bulletin and you come across John Doe. And John Doe in the bulletin is struggling with cancer. Okay? The note under John Doe's name is cancer. Now, you don't know John Doe. He's a stranger to you. You know he's a brother of Christ because he's in the bulletin, but you don't know John Doe, who he is. You couldn't point him out in the congregation. You just see the name John Doe. But what you are familiar with is his situation because you've had cancer. And maybe you've been healed with cancer. So you don't know John Doe, but God impresses on you, you know what? I needed an encouraging word when I was struggling with cancer. John Doe probably needs an encouraging word. And the Holy Spirit, whose job it is to prick your heart about what you should do, strikes John Doe's name and he seats it there in your heart. So you, although John Doe is a stranger to you, you've never met John Doe, you take your bulletin home and you pick up the telephone and you say, John Doe, I just happened to be reading the bulletin today. I see you're struggling with cancer. I just want you to know I've been there. God met me. God gave me some encouragement. God healed me. And I just called to pray for you, to let you know, even though I've never met you, don't know you, you're a stranger to me. I just want you to know that God loves you. And I believe that the same God that came through for me can come through for you. And maybe sometime we need to meet at church and I can pray with you physically, but right now you're my stranger and I'm going to pray for you. And if there's something practically I can do, contribute the needs, cook a meal, provide a gift, whatever it is, I'm going to do that because God has laid John Doe on my heart. Now, let me tell you why that's important. Because the book of Hebrews chapter 13 says, by taking care of strangers, you entertain angels unaware. The Greek word for angels, angelos, means messenger. And a messenger is a divinely assigned being to bring God's answer to you. Angels have full-time jobs, and their job is to deliver God's message to his people. Sometimes they're spiritual angels God uses, sometimes they're human angels God uses. But he uses scenarios to bring to you the solution you were looking at for you. So when you go to practice hospitality in a responsible way to a stranger, you may be going to the situation that God wants to use to give you the answer you've been waiting to hear from. See, God has got this thing so that the vertical and the horizontal, when they connect, not only benefits what you go out to, but what you're looking for. I am just fascinated looking at for you. So when you go to practice hospitality in a responsible way to a stranger, you may be going to the situation that God wants to use to give you the answer you've been waiting to hear from. See, God has got this thing so that the vertical and the horizontal, when they connect, not only benefits what you go out to, but what you're looking for. I am just fascinated. And the more I look at it,

0: this thing working, which is why he says in 1 John chapter 4 that if a man says he loves me, but he has no love for the brethren, he's not going to experience me. So a lot of us are blocking God by being selfish, only focused on ourselves. We're actually hindering God's movement in our lives for our lives. There must be an upward focus and an outward focus. That's why he includes prayer in order to see what God wants to do to, through, and for you. Far too many of God's children are spiritual orphans. They have no family. Or maybe they're in foster care. They just bounce around from house to house. They don't have a place where they land. To join a church is not merely to have a place to sit on Sunday. It is to build community with some group within that. That's why the Bible says they gathered together and then they went from house to house. So they broke up into smaller arrangements so that they could connect with one another and relate to one another. So they could deal with people who were like them or struggling with them so that there was community in the house. That's why we're emphasizing our horizontal connectedness without compromising our vertical connectedness. We're emphasizing horizontal connectedness so that people are connecting with people to give you the opportunity not only to reach out this way, but to give God something to work with this way, because that's what God is after. And when church becomes this, then it becomes authentic. Then it becomes real. It's no longer fake. It's no longer Sunday morning only. It's no longer religious activity. It's no longer just sit, soak, and sour. It's creating a healthy environment in which God is free to move. Because no matter how much money we spend or how many programs we come up with, if the environment is not conducive horizontally and vertically, God is not free to express all that he wants to do. But when that environment changes, so that not only is the vertical right, but the horizontal is connected to it, God explodes through his people, the church, in the context of authentic, for realness, community, not fake religion, not coming to church with the mask on. And that's why when the Bible speaks of the unity of the church, preserve, he calls it the unity of the spirit, because that's where the spirit goes off, goes wild. That's where he fully can express himself. That's also why the devil wants to keep fighting going on. The devil wants to keep fighting going on because he knows that'll keep the spirit away. He knows if he can keep a fight in your family or in God's family, if he can keep a fight, he knows prayer becomes a waste of time. Bible says a husband and wife, the God will not hear the prayer of a husband who's not getting along with his wife. Says if you and your wife are not getting along, don't bother to pray. God's not listening. 1 Peter 3:7. I'm praying every day. Why? Because Satan has created a division and using that division to keep God's spirit away because he only operates in unity. See? And that's why we think a fight is just a fight. No, a fight is Satan's attempt to keep God off the premises.
1: 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A quick reminder before we get back to Tony, in addition to these daily lessons on the alternative broadcast, Dr. Evans also leads meaningful and timely discussions with special guests on his Unbound podcast. You can listen to those conversations wherever you hear your favorite podcasts. Of all the people we'd want to invest in, you'd think our adversaries would be at the bottom of our list. But tomorrow, Dr. Evans explains there's a gift we can give our enemies that turns out to be a gift that comes back to us. Right now, he's back to wrap up today's lesson on giving to

0: other believers with this final illustration.
1: The father and his son were walking along the beach one day, and a lot of starfish had been swept up on the shore, hundreds of them. So the father would take a step and he'd pick up a starfish, throw it back in the water, take another step, pick up another starfish, throw it in the water, go a few more feet, pick another starfish, throw it in the water. Well, the son said, "Daddy, I don't know why you're doing that. There are hundreds of starfish up here. You can never throw them all back in the water. You just go a few feet and pick up one and throw it to the water. What difference does it make?" To which the father says, "Well, it makes a lot of difference to the ones I pick up. We can't pick them all up, but guess what? If I can get enough folk on the beach, then we can pick up all these starfish and get them all thrown back to the life that they're supposed to live, because there's enough folk on the beach to pick up the ones who've been washed ashore so that we can all get back to the life we were created to live."

0: Hello, it's K-Wave 1110 and 107.9, sharing life, delivering truth, giving hope. I know what we need on this Monday morning, besides coffee. We need prayer. So let me pray for us as we begin our day and our week. Heavenly Father, here we are, another Monday. A lot of us are making the switch from weekend mode back into work mode, and the routine starts up again. Maybe the calendar fills up. Really easy to hit the ground running without ever slowing down to acknowledge you, God. So before this day gets away from us, we want to give it to you. Go with us wherever Monday takes us. Help us do our work with excellence. Encourage the people around us and represent you, God, well in the things that make up most of the day. And when we're tempted to complain, God, help us choose gratitude instead. When we're tempted to hurry through the day, remind us that every person we meet has value in your eyes. And Lord, help us remember that Mondays aren't something to just get through. They're another gift from you, another opportunity to grow and serve and laugh and learn and make a difference in someone's life. So thank you, God, for this new week. We are looking forward to seeing what you have in store. In Jesus' name, amen. Well, Nate Heidzig pinch hits for his dad next on Connect with Skip.
1: Hello, I'm Philip DeCourcy. 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
3: From Psalm 33, let the godly sing for joy to the Lord. It is fitting for the pure to praise Him. Praise the Lord with melodies on the lyre. Make music for Him on the 10-stringed harp. Sing a new song of praise to Him. Play skillfully on the harp and sing with joy. For the word of the Lord holds true, and we can trust everything He does. He loves whatever is just and good. The unfailing love of the Lord fills the earth. The Lord merely spoke and the heavens were created. He breathed the word and all the stars were born. He assigned the sea its boundaries and locked the oceans in vast reservoirs. Let the whole world fear the Lord, and let everyone stand in awe of Him. For when He spoke, the world began. It appeared at His command.
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7: Let me ask you, what's the last thing that you did in your life that was so crazy, so outlandish, so impossible that only God could have pulled it off? Because if everything you've done in your life is something the world can look on and say, wow, you're really good. Wow, you're really smart. You're really talented. You're a great leader. If everything in your life is things that the world can pat you on your back for, you're doing too small of things. God has called you to do things that if it works out, the only logical explanation from an unbelieving world is that God did that. God did that. That is what God has called you to. Live in such a way that people say, only God could have pulled that off. Christian, your obedience is evangelism. Your endurance is a megaphone for God's glory. Your faithfulness makes God undeniably visible. When you stay faithful to what God calls you to build, even your enemies become unintentional worship leaders. When you stay faithful, I'm going to say it again, to what God has called you to build, even your enemies become unintentional worship leaders. So let's make it our goal to make some more worship leaders in this city. Let's make it our goal to make some more worship leaders in this world. People who are unbelievers that will look at our lives and they will observe and recognize God's glory because of our work. I read an anonymous quote that says, live in such a way that those who know you but don't know God will come to know God because they know you. When God finishes something through you, can others see him in it? Or do you take all the glory? Do you take all the credit? Do you make it about yourself? Live in such a way that even your enemies see his handiwork. Your obedience is a testimony. Faithfulness magnifies God's glory much more than eloquence or size. But what is their response to this recognition that it was God who did this work? What is their response? Do they repent? Do they convert? Do they start worshiping the God of the Israelites? No, their response to the recognition that it was God who did it was not repentance, it was fear. It was fear because they realized that while they could wage a war against people, if God was real and if God was fighting for Israel, they couldn't win. And so instead of repenting, they become disheartened. They become fearful. The enemy was intimidated, but not repentant. The enemy was discouraged, but not converted. I bring this up because even if you do this right within your life, even if you do these great, big, God-sized things that can only be accomplished by the power of God, that even when the unbelieving world looks on, if they look at it, they say, that must have been God that did it. Even if we get it right, it doesn't mean that all those people are going to come to Christ. Opposition can be silenced without being sanctified. Remember what we said last week, contact with holy things, if it does not convert, hardens their heart. And that's what happened with the enemies of Israel. They saw that it was God, but it didn't change their hearts. It just hardened their heart. The light of Jesus Christ, if it doesn't convert the listener, plunges them into deeper darkness. I want to illustrate this for you with a Bible story. And when I first saw this, when I first read this, it blew my mind. You remember the story of Judas betraying Jesus? We just read the Last Supper, and that's actually the story, the text in scripture when that takes place, when Judas betrays Jesus. I want to point something out to you that you might have missed before. Again, when I first saw this, I was like, I can't believe that's in the Bible. That's incredible and terrifying. First of all, at the end of Judas's story, we find out that Judas was never saved. How do we know that? Well, Jesus calls him a son of perdition, and then Jesus says it would have been better for him had he never been born. So Judas ended up in hell. That's what Jesus is saying. Now in Matthew 26, Jesus is at the Last Supper, and it says, when it was evening, he reclined at the table with the 12. So all 12 disciples are there. All 12 disciples are hanging out with Jesus, and Judas is one of them. And it says, as they were eating, he said, truly I say to you, one of you will betray me. And then one after another, it says, and listen carefully to what the Bible says. One after another, it says, each of them began to say, Lord, is it I? All of them say that, Lord, is it I? Lord, is it I? Lord, is it I? And then they come to Judas, and Judas says, says in the Bible, Judas, who was betraying him, answered and said, Rabbi, is it I? You catch the difference? 11 people, Lord, is it I? Lord, is it I? Lord, is it I? Lord, is it I? Judas, Rabbi, is it I? 11 out of the 12 were like, you're my Lord. My knee is submitted to you. I recognize your authority. I know that you're God and I have faith in you. But for Judas, he's like, I think you're a really good teacher. I think you're powerful. I think you're smart. And that's the difference for people. Just because you think Jesus is cool or said smart things or might do powerful things for you doesn't necessarily mean that you're converted. Who is Jesus to you? Is he your Lord or is he just a rabbi? Not all reverence ends in repentance. And just because they backed off the enemies of Israel doesn't mean that they bowed down. The enemy was intimidated, but not repentant. And our integrity won't convert everyone. What it does is it forces them to reckon with the reality of God. And that's our role. We're not called to save everybody. We're just called to force them to reckon with the reality of God. Then God does the work and they make the choice. We're just called to show them the way. It doesn't mean everyone's going to get converted. Spiritual victories will make your enemies take notice, but not necessarily change sides. And the enemy didn't just throw in the towel. We see in our last point, they changed tactics. And we need to expect resistance even after success. And our third and final point is that the victory was visible, but the attacks became subtle. Look at verse 17. And also in those days, the nobles of Judah sent many letters to Tobiah. Remember Tobiah? He's one of the three big bad guys. Sanballat, Tobiah, and Geshem. They sent many letters to Tobiah, and the letters of Tobiah came to them. For many in Judah were pledged to him because he was the son-in-law of Shechaniah, the son of Arah, and his son Jehohanan had married the daughter of Meshulam, the son of Berechiah. And they reported his good deeds before me and reported my words to him. Tobiah sent letters to frighten me. Nehemiah 6:17 says, in those days, the nobles of Judah sent many letters to Tobiah. So right after the victory is visible. The nations look upon the victory. They're disheartened. They recognize it was God who did it. Right after the victory, there's more attacks. The enemy didn't go home. They just went underground. And this is astonishing to me. It should be astonishing to you. The nobles, the people of influence, the head honchos within Israel and Judah are passing notes back and forth with one of the greatest enemies of Israel. Whisper campaigns, political side deals, spiritual compromise. The opposition turned political, relational, and internal. The nobles, the elite, were secretly allied and still talking with Tobiah. Again, Tobiah, one of Nehemiah's biggest enemies, we find out from this text. Well, Tobiah has relatives and friends inside the walls. And I want to point out, this wasn't just social interaction. We're not getting mad at these nobles of Judah for having a friend who wasn't a Christian. That's not the issue here. It wasn't just social interaction. It wasn't just a cup of coffee to see how you've been and catch up on your life. They were reporting to Tobiah and undermining Nehemiah while praising the enemy to Nehemiah. The nobles were covenantally and politically compromised in that they were connected to Tobiah by intermarriage. Now, why is this such a big deal? Tobiah, we read in Nehemiah, is referred to as Tobiah the Ammonite. Tobiah was an Ammonite. The Ammonites were one of the biggest enemies of Israel with a long legacy of opposition. And intermarriage here isn't about ethnic compromise. It's not about racism. It's about spiritual compromise. In Deuteronomy 23:3, God commands the Israelites, an Ammonite or Moabite shall not enter the assembly of the Lord. Even to the 10th generation, none of his descendants shall enter the assembly of the Lord forever. Now, we might look at that through our warped 2025 lens and say, that seems so intolerant. The God of the Old Testament is so intolerant. Why would he say something like that? But I want to point this out. This is hugely important. Tolerance and compromise come from the same tree. Tolerance and compromise come from the same tree, and you need to get this. When we tolerate sin in our midst, that often leads us to compromise on those same sins. Look, everyone in here agrees on some level that intolerance is a good thing. No, it's not. Don't believe me. Is it okay to smoke in a cancer hospital? It's a question. Is it okay to smoke in a cancer hospital? You're so intolerant. Is it okay for a convicted sex offender to become a kindergarten teacher? No, that's so intolerant. So you believe in intolerance to some level. We're on the same page. What I've noticed, though, is everyone believes in intolerance until they don't like it when intolerance applies to something they're doing.
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7: See, tolerance is a satanic counterfeit to repentance. Repentance says, I'm wrong and I need to change. That's what repentance says. I'm wrong and I need to change. Tolerance says, you're not wrong, you just need to accept yourself. Now, depending on your Bible translation, tolerance is mentioned between 3 to 5 times in the Bible. It's not mentioned a lot, but every time it is only ever mentioned as something negative that God rebukes. And we need to get this because it flows from the heart and the love of God. It's because Jesus loved the man possessed by legion that he refused to tolerate the demons harming him. And so he exorcised those demons so that that man could live a life that God had intended him to live. And there are some churches that have adopted the world's definition of love and tolerance. And because of that, everyone and everything is welcome except the lordship of Jesus Christ. Accept solid Bible teaching. And when that happens, it's the job of faithful shepherds to warn people, watch out, leave, get your kids out of that church, get into a church that teaches the Bible. And people, whenever I say those kind of things, say, well, that's just mean. Why would you say that? Why would you be divisive? Here's what's mean, allowing somebody to continue teaching something that if believed will send people to hell. That's mean. And people will say, well, stop poking the bear. If the bear you're referring to is talking about the one that's devouring the sheep of God, you need to know I'm not trying to poke it. I want to kill it. The wall was up, but the people closest to Nehemiah were playing both sides. They tolerated sin. They compromised. They did what God had told them not to do. And because of that, there were spies in their midst. There were people in their midst who were not loyal to God, but were loyal to Tobiah. Think of malware on a computer. You don't need a hacker to break your door down if someone inside the system lets them in through a shady link, right? Have you ever done that? You clicked on a link in an email and you're like, I shouldn't have clicked on that. And then your computer's just toast. But who let them in? You did. You clicked the link. That's exactly what's happening here. There was political and spiritual compromise and tolerance even inside the walls. Christian, beware of post-victory infiltration. Satan shifts from attack mode to influence mode. And some of your biggest battles will come after the breakthrough. Don't let the success that you experience breed naivete. The devil doesn't quit, he just gets sneaky. The threat isn't always outside your walls, it's the compromise inside your circle. An internal compromise is so much more dangerous than external attacks. Why? Because the wall can't protect you from what you invite in through compromise. And some allies that you have, some people in your life that you think are your friends, are still tied to old enemies. And just because they're near you doesn't mean they're for you. So watch for praisers who are really spies. Sometimes the enemy you need to watch for has your number saved in their phone. And loyalty to God might mean that you have to distance yourselves from certain relationships that you thought were good, but you realize on the other side of the victory, that's not healthy. And so you have to pray and ask for discernment from the Holy Spirit. You have to pray and seek the face of God. And just because someone flatters you and says nice things about you doesn't mean they're for you. As a matter of fact, oftentimes it's the people who flatter you constantly that are actually the ones who want to destroy you. Now, again, I'm not telling you to live your life paranoid. Does everyone who I have in my life, do all my friends, are they all against me? No, I'm not telling you that. I'm just telling you, you have to be watchful. You have to be mindful. You have to be aware. Don't wear your heart on your sleeve. Don't give everybody everything. Talk to God about your life. Let him be the one who you intercede to and bring your deepest, darkest secrets to. Let him be the one that you communicate to. And then from there, build a close relationship of people who you observe and look at their life, and you see a repeated lifestyle of integrity, honesty, and faithfulness, and invite them into your life to be your circle. What voices are influencing you behind the wall? Be careful who has your ear, because they might be working with your enemy behind your back. And you can build a wall for protection and still lose everything through the people you let speak into your life. Let's look at the end of verse 19. It says, and Tobiah sent letters to frighten me. Even after the wall is finished, the warfare continues. Nehemiah is still getting threats. Nehemiah is still getting pressure. The wall's done, but the enemy's not. The attack keeps coming. The victory was visible, but the attacks became subtle. Now, in our lives, we need to recognize that we can't mistake the end of a project for the end of the process. I talked about this in the beginning. So I want to ask you, are you prepared for what comes after success? Because again, Satan doesn't stop. He just switches tactics. The devil doesn't stop when the wall goes up. He just changes strategies. So don't be shocked when attacks follow achievement. You finish the wall, awesome. Pick up your shield. Pick up your shield. Prepare. Be ready for the next attack. Victory invites new battles. So don't just build walls, build spiritual endurance. Leaders have to develop spiritual discernment and emotional endurance. Let me tell you, if you're going to be a leader for any amount of time, you're going to go through the gamut. And you've got to have emotional endurance. To live life in this world, you have to have emotional endurance. Because again, after every mountaintop, there's a valley. And that's emotionally exhausting, isn't it? It's exhausting if you're like, man, everything in life, it's mountaintop, valley. When are the valleys going to stop? When you're dead. That's when they're going to stop. As a matter of fact, for Jesus, you know when he said those words, it is finished? It wasn't finished till he breathed his last breath. The work that God has for you won't be finished until you breathe your last breath. So keep working forwards. Keep pushing ahead. Finish the wall. Get that victory and pick up your shield. Spiritual maturity requires vigilance. Because opposition evolves, it doesn't evaporate. And the devil is relentless. So your faith can't be situational. It has to be anchored in something. The enemy didn't need to break the wall because he had a foot in the back door. Flattery and fear are Satan's new strategy when force doesn't work. And that's because the devil knows he can't stop what God started. So instead, he'll just try to slow you down with drama, gossip, and low-level warfare. So what do you do when the wall is done, but the whispers keep on coming? When the project ends, but the pressure doesn't? What do you do when you're finished, but still fighting? I want to give you one more thing, and it's not in our outline in your bulletin, but you can write it down. It really is the fourth point. Stay faithful after the finish line. Christian, as we close, you might have done some great things for the Lord in your life. You might be today standing on a completed wall saying, I did it. I completed the task that God has given me. Don't confuse completion with closure. Just because the wall is up doesn't mean the war is over. Nehemiah didn't hang up his tool belt. He picked up discernment, and so should you. So stay on guard after the wall is built. The wall was done, but Nehemiah's real leadership was just beginning. We have another 7 chapters of Nehemiah's leadership on display. Once the wall is built, the work really begins. And the end of the battles within our lives is often just the beginning of another. So be ready. Celebrate the victory, but don't step off the wall. The wall was finished, but Nehemiah wasn't. And neither are you. Again, you'd think that the book of Nehemiah would come to a close after the wall is rebuilt. But again, we're only halfway through the book. They got the victory, but that's only half the story. The wall was finished, but the warfare wasn't. They were finished, but still fighting. And I want to point this out because we're halfway through the year right now, 2025, right? And what was our vision for 2025? Taking ground, taking back the ground the enemy has stolen. And we just came off 2 weekends ago, a huge victory in that mission. Freedom Celebration and Love Day were a wild success. Hundreds and hundreds of people said yes to Jesus. And I was remarking with people who were standing there saying, I've never heard the name of Jesus glorified in this part of town this way before. The name of God was glorified. God did a mighty work. We experienced a great victory. And it can easy to be kicked back and say, we did it. We won. Now we can rest. We're only halfway through the year. And God's not done. The story's not over. There's still work to be done and battles to be fought. The wall might be done, but I'm not. What God builds through you, he wants to continue in you. So maintain spiritual vigilance after spiritual success. Finishing the task is not the end of the journey. Faithfulness is a lifelong calling, and we need to maintain spiritual vigilance in that process. I want to leave you with three things for you to do as you find yourself finished but still fighting. Number one, stay focused. Stay focused. You should write these down if you're taking notes. Stay focused. Victory invites new forms of vulnerability. So guard your heart after the high. You finished your wall, but are you guarding your heart? Stay focused. Number two, stay clean. Again, compromise often starts with conversations. We tolerate sin and it leads us to compromise. Discern the voice behind the flattery. You blocked the enemy, but did you invite compromise? Some of you have built the wall, but you've let the wrong people in the gates. And you need to examine those relationships in your life. And third and finally, stay strong. Celebrate the victory, but stay spiritually awake. The enemy may come back with letters, but you've got truth and armor. And some of you are done with the project, but you're exhausted by the pressure. You feel weak. You feel disheartened, and yet it was your victory. Stay strong. Craig Rochelle said, finishing strong is more about what you do after the wall goes up than how fast you build it. See, God's not just looking for people who can start projects. He's raising up people who finish and keep fighting after they do.
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1: Well, there you are, and here we go, sharing life, delivering truth, giving hope. K-Wave 1110 and 107.9. I'm Bob Shaw. Well, this is it. The days leading up to the celebration of our nation's 250th birthday. What better way to do that than at the Huntington Beach Independence Day celebration? I imagine it's going to be epic, you know, being the 250. It's happening this Saturday. It's the 122nd annual 4th of July celebration. There's all kinds of things besides the fireworks at night. You know, there's all kinds of things, daytime activities like pancake breakfast, the parade, a festival. So check that out if you want to go. The events page at kwave.com has all the info. 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Coming up on Back to Basics.
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1: Here's your news on K-Wave. Former National Security Advisor John Bolton pleaded guilty Friday to one count of illegally retaining classified information. Prosecutors had accused him of sharing sensitive info with family members and storing top secret documents at his Maryland home. He had originally pleaded not guilty to all 18 charges last October. Under a plea agreement, Bolton admitted to the single charge, and prosecutors dropped the remaining counts. He faces up to 5 years in prison, agreed to pay a $2.2 million fine, and will lose his federal pension. He's scheduled to be sentenced on October 28th. And California voters are expected to decide in November whether to approve a one-time 5% tax on the assets of the state's billionaires. Supporters say the money would help replace billions in lost federal funding and protect health care and other public programs. The tax would apply to about 200 Californians worth about $1 billion or more. Governor Gavin Newsom opposes the measure. He argues it could drive wealthy residents out of California and says tax policy should be addressed at the national level, not state by state. That's the news, and you're up to date. K-Wave weather, clouds, then sunshine in L.A. and Orange counties with a high of 77 degrees. Same thing in the valleys and Inland Empire, getting a high of 79 there, 70 at the beaches. It rained yesterday where I was. Did it rain there where you are? I wasn't expecting that. Right now, 62 in Mission Viejo, 65 in Hermosa Beach, 64 in Baldwin Park, and 64 at K-Wave. 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
1: How do we make sure that our gatherings don't just become social events where we just see our friends, we kind of exchange niceties and pleasantries, but we are never changed, we are never transformed through our gatherings together. 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
0: Today on Back to Basics, Pastor Char Broderson continues our study in the book of 1 Corinthians. Join us as Pastor Char begins his teaching on 1 Corinthians chapter 11, verses 17 through 34, in part two of a message titled, Instructions for the Worshiping Community, Living Out the Prophetic Vision. Now, here's Char Broderson.
1: So, I don't think I have to remind you, but I will anyway. Teaching through 1 Corinthians with the theme of everyday discipleship. And again, it's always good for me to be reminded, for you to be reminded, that this church was a local church in the midst of the Roman Empire. And just like any church at any time and any place, there were ways in which God's Spirit was being manifested, the power of the gospel, the life of the kingdom of the heavens. And there were ways that there were just totally glaring inconsistencies with the way of Jesus and the way of God's kingdom. Remember, it had been reported to Paul that the church was having all sorts of issues and divisions. They were pitting one another against one another. There were sexual issues and spiritual issues and social issues. And so Paul writes to them, and it feels like this laundry list, but really it is just a symptom of a greater issue. And that is that the Corinthians had failed to realize the implications of the gospel of Jesus Christ and him crucified. And you know what? We are not immune to that either. None of us are. And I'm actually very excited to bring this word to you today, because this passage is really all about how we recalibrate our lives according to that very same gospel, the gospel of Jesus Christ and him crucified. I love this quote from Leslie Newbegin. It's helped me really frame our studies through 1 Corinthians. But he says this, "The choice of the church in every age will always be, will our identity be shaped by scripture or by culture, by the biblical story or the cultural story?" I said to you guys last week that Paul, starting in verse 2 of chapter 11, turns his attention to the worship gathering of the Corinthian church. And he's going to address varied issues in their gatherings all the way through chapter 14. He begins by talking about women and their dress and their appearance in the worshiping gathering. And then what we'll look at today, he talks about the use and abuse of the Lord's Supper. And then in chapters 12 through 14, he will talk about the use and abuse of the gifts. But I think a really good question to ask ourselves is, you know, what is the positive thing that Paul is trying to drive home? Or what is Paul's standard or North Star that he gives to this church in their gatherings? And though it's not very clear in the first section, I think when we take this entire section, chapters 11 through 14, in its totality, we see what Paul has in mind is what's called the proleptic vision. We talked about this a little bit last week. But proleptic is a grammatical term in which a future event is so certain to come, so sure, that it is spoken of in the present tense. Remember, the church is called to be, as Eugene Peterson says, a colony of heaven in the country of death. The church is to live out now what we will be. We're to live the kingdom of the heavens now, just as Jesus describes in the Sermon on the Mount. That would be the proleptic vision. I love what Lee Camp says in his book, Scandalous Witness. He says, the coming kingdom entails a shared abundance and unencumbered generosity. Thus, we practice generosity and hospitality even now, in the present. The coming kingdom entails the unlearning of war. Thus, we learn the counsels of peace now. The coming kingdom entails the righting of all wrongs by truth-telling and suffering love. Thus, we tell the truth, practice suffering love, and right wrongs now. It's that same vision that Peter cast to the church in his first epistle, where he tells them to grab onto, hold tightly to the living hope that we have through the resurrection of Jesus Christ, that they are to live out presently the future reality and hope of the resurrection life in Jesus, or the new creation. And so this is really what Paul has in mind in this section. He wants us to live out the life of the kingdom now. And I think that this is clearly seen that 1 Corinthians 13 is kind of the apex of this section, where Paul talks to us about the supremacy of love. And I love that N.T. Wright tells us this. He says, you know, for the Christian, love is not just a duty, but love is our destiny. We're called to be imitators of the God who is love, because one day we will be made like, completely holy, like the God who is love. And so we are called to live that out now. So let's talk about what was going on in the church in Corinth, in their gathering around the Lord's Supper. And then I want to cast a positive vision of what I believe the Lord is calling us to in our observance of the Lord's Supper. So first of all, Paul points out that this gathering is the antithesis of the Lord's Supper. And he begins with this indictment. In the following directives, I have no praise for you, for your meetings do more harm than good. Can you imagine? Can you imagine Brian getting up on Sunday morning, looking out? I've noticed something, Calvary Chapel, Costa Mesa. Our meetings, our gatherings together, are doing more harm than they are doing good. This is quite the indictment. And how tragic to think that the gathering together of God's redeemed people could actually do more harm than do good. How does that even come about? I think one way, and I'm not going to belabor this, but I think one way is that we forget what we are doing and we forget who we are. And so we're going to talk about this morning. How do we remember who we are? How do we continually remember what our gatherings are about? How do we make sure that our gatherings don't just become social events where we just see our friends, we kind of exchange niceties and pleasantries, and then we just go about our merry way, but we are never changed, we are never transformed, built up, exhorted, matured through our gatherings together. This is a danger for every Christian community. So why are these gatherings here in Corinth doing more harm than good? Well, Paul says, he brings up the issue of divisions in the church once again, but these do not seem to be what he addressed earlier in the letter, but are specifically social economic divisions that had arisen in the church community. And these specifically center around the gathering together to observe the Lord's Supper. So because of this, Paul makes this wild statement. This is my paraphrase. It is, in fact, not the Lord's Supper that you are observing. Again, what an indictment, right? To look around and the bread is being passed, the cup is being passed, and Paul's like, no, this is not the Lord's Supper. I don't know what you think you're doing here. I don't know what you think you're actually practicing or how you're actually honoring the Lord, but this is not the Lord's Supper. You know, this takes me back to prophets. When God spoke to the children of Israel and he says, I hate your sacrifices, these aromas, these incenses, they are a stench in my nostrils. I don't care for any of this. I want it all torn down and taken away. But instead, let there be a flood of justice. Let mercy roll down. See, God in the Old Testament is speaking through the prophets the same thing that Paul is saying here. This is not sacrifice that is pleasing to the Lord. This is not the Lord's Supper that they are observing. What you are doing is so out of line with and is the antithesis of the way of Jesus and what this meal is all about. That's what Paul is saying. So what were they doing? It seems that the church community was getting together for some sort of private supper club in their weekly church gatherings. In the name of the Lord's Supper, the NET Bible says everyone proceeds with his own or her own supper. So just imagine with me a kind of BYOS, bring your own supper to the gathering event. That's kind of what it sounds like is happening here. There were these little supper clubs that had turned into socioeconomic divisions and distinctions. The result was some were having these elaborate feasts with their social group, their in crowd, their friends, while others had nothing, brought nothing, so they were hungry. Others were getting drunk, possibly because that's all that was left was the alcohol. It was a total humiliation of the poor of the church community. And so Paul says that by doing this, you are despising the church of God through humiliating those who have nothing. That is the poor. So you see, the Corinthian church, through their practice and observance, were making this meal say the exact opposite of what Jesus was saying and doing in the Lord's Supper. Paul from here walks them through the tradition that he had passed down to the church in Corinth, taking them back to the night of the Last Supper and to Jesus's call to remembrance. And from here, he exhorts the church not to eat the bread or drink the cup in an unworthy manner. Now we'll unpack Paul's teaching and the direction, the positive direction that he gives to the church in a moment. But I want to talk for a second about what does it mean to eat in an unworthy manner? And I believe in its most simplified form, an unworthy manner would be a lifestyle or practice that is out of sync with the self-giving, sacrificial way of Jesus and his kingdom. I'll say that again. An unworthy manner would be a lifestyle or practice that is out of sync with the self-giving, sacrificial way of Jesus and his kingdom. And so Paul exhorts them, examine yourselves. Why? Well, because those who eat and drink without discerning the body of Christ, most likely this is a reference not just to Jesus himself, but also to the church. Jesus is the head of the church. The church is his body. It's a reference to Jesus and his people whom he is directly connected with. He says, those who do not discern the body eat and drink judgment on themselves. And that is why many among you are sick and a number have died. What the heck is going on here? Anybody read like those passages in the Bible and you're just like, wow, like record stops. Like what just happened? Like there's that passage of Judah and Tamar and you're like, how is this in the Bible? Right? It's just so jacked up. So what is going on here? Some interpret this to mean, right? Well, okay. Let me back up for a second. What is going on here? Well, clearly, there is some sort of plague or judgment happening in the church in Corinth because of their abuse of the Lord's Supper. Why? What exactly is the deal? What's the problem? Well, Paul tells them to examine themselves. So some have interpreted this to mean, unless in your observance of the Lord's Supper, you confess all your sin before partaking, you are in danger of the judgment of God, drinking or eating in an unworthy manner. Therefore, if you cannot take it in a worthy manner without making everything right first, don't take it. And if you're not a Christian, definitely don't take it. Like, we don't want to call the morgue, right? Or the paramedics or whatever. It's not what we're gathered for. And so through this interpretation, right, maybe you've been in a church practice before, and right before the communion meal is passed out or you're invited to come forward, the pastor says, oh, and just by the way, if you're not a Christian here or if you have not confessed your sin, we highly recommend that you do not partake of the bread and the cup. And usually they don't say, because we don't want any deaths in the room or anything like that. But like, there's just this like, why? What's going on here? And though this interpretation is popular, I don't believe it matches the context of what Paul is saying. Remember, the issue in Corinth is a socioeconomic issue of righteousness and justice. Remember, he says, or do you despise the church of God by humiliating those who have nothing? That's what's going on here. So it seems rather what's happening is a judgment from God on the way the Corinthians are treating the poor among them. A judgment that results in sickness and in death. Wow. Well, okay, that's still very extreme. And Char, that smells of the God of wrath and judgment that does not square well with my understanding of Jesus, who is full of grace and truth. Yeah, this is a difficult passage. Let me say that this picture here is actually consistent with what we find throughout the whole biblical narrative. God, Yahweh, takes the abuse, injustices, and unrighteous acts against the weak, the poor, the fatherless, the widow, and the foreigner deadly serious. In almost all of the judgments pronounced in Scripture, thinking specifically the prophets, the concern is how people live and lived in relation to these groups of people. Are they doing right? Are they doing righteousness is always the question to those concerned. Or are they committing injustice and unrighteousness to the poor? This was a major issue in the days of Jeremiah. And a reason why the Babylonian captivity happened. One of the reasons why. So it's an understatement that the poor and marginalized hold a precious place in the heart of God. This can be seen all throughout the law, the prophets, and the life and ministry of Jesus. Finally, listen to the judgment pronounced by James upon those who do injustice to the poor among them. Just listen to this. Listen, you rich people, weep and wail because of the misery that is coming on you. Your wealth has rotted, and moths have eaten your clothes. Your gold and silver are corroded. Their corrosion will testify against you and eat your flesh like fire. You have hoarded wealth in the last days. Look, the wages you failed to pay the workers who mowed your fields are crying out against you. The cries of the harvesters have reached the ears of the Lord Almighty. You have lived on earth in luxury and self-indulgence. You have fattened yourselves in the day of slaughter. You have condemned and murdered the innocent one who was not opposing you. The issue in Corinth was an abuse and a neglect of the poor among them. And this is why the judgment of God was coming upon them. Therefore, Paul says, when you gather to eat, you should all eat together. There should be none of these distinctions among of you. This should be a feast of abundance, of hospitality, a table of oneness, of justiceness, righteousness, and honor. It should be a table that practices the way of Jesus. Sometimes I think it's easy for us to stand in judgment against the failures of certain characters or communities in the biblical narrative. But I think a kind of criticism like this shows a lack of humility and self-awareness, because we're all in danger of theological drift. We're all in danger of spiritual amnesia if we do not keep the gospel and Jesus. Sometimes I think it's easy for us to stand in judgment against the failures of certain characters or communities in the biblical narrative. But I think a kind of criticism like this shows a lack of humility and self-awareness, because we're all in danger of theological drift. We're all in danger of spiritual amnesia if we do not keep the gospel and Jesus Christ's life, death, and resurrection and

0: our gatherings. We must. And I believe one of the main ways that Jesus has offers to do this for his church is through this meal that we are observing this morning. Through this meal, that just sounds so strange. Well, let's just talk a little bit about this meal and what it was and what it is to be for the church. Now, of course, in ancient Near East, and especially in the scripture, a meal was never just a meal, a time to simply ingest food and quench thirst. Now, I'm not saying that people didn't just snack or eat as they went about, but if you had a meal carried deep significance. It was about kinship, friendship, and oneness. It was about hospitality. I mean, this is why Paul is saying you cannot share in the table of the Lord and of demons, because there is something deeper afoot here. It was about hospitality. It celebrated covenant and promise. It's significant in scripture that the first meal ever mentioned being prepared and eaten is a meal between Abraham and Yahweh. Genesis 18, verses 3 through 8. The Dictionary of Biblical Imagery says, in the Near East culture, meals themselves, the food served, the manner in which it was done and by whom carried socially significant coded communication. The more formal the meal, the more loaded with messages. The messages had to do with honor, social rank in the family and community, belonging, purity, and holiness. Among God's chosen people, Israel, meals became ways of experiencing and enjoying God's presence and provision. See, when the early church gathered together for worship, it looked and probably felt very different from our worship gatherings today, and especially the way that we observe the Lord's Supper. Theirs was a true meal in a home. And in that meal, the bread and wine would be present. And at some point in time, attention would be drawn to these elements and their deep significance. They represent Jesus's body that was broken and his blood that was shed for the forgiveness of sin for this community, this collective. There was a family idea present, a oneness present. The communal sense and communal identity about this observance.
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0: The Lord's Supper was really a ceremonial meal of remembrance, but we'll talk more about that in a bit. Now, of course, our practice of observing the Lord's Supper is much different in outward context, right? We're not in someone's house. There's no meal being served. And some of you might still even be curious or confused as to why we eat a little bit of cracker or cardboard wafer and have the smallest glass of juice in the world as part of our morning ritual of worship. I've got some funny stories about how I was holding on to communion years ago, and I was just like, the cup is so small, my hand is so big. The cup is so small, my hand is so big. And like, I just dropped it and just spilled it all over me, and just I missed communion. What is this all about? Well, let's talk about this meal. And I hope by God's grace, we will capture the powerful significance of this practice and be transformed by it. Now, I believe the Lord's Supper points us backward and inward, forward and outward. So backward and inward. In order to correct the Corinthians' abuse of the Lord's Supper, Paul reminds them of the very night it all happened.
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1: 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I'm Bob Shaw, and I hope you're having a good day. You know, sometimes you say TGIF, but I never hear someone saying TGIM, right? For obvious reasons, you're coming off a weekend, but this is the day the Lord has made. Man, I'm juxtaposing my words all over that. So before James gets into faith, trials, and wisdoms, he starts by introducing himself. That's next on The Word for Today.
2: 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Your attitude stays positive rather than turns to the negative. 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

0: Welcome to The Word for Today, featuring the Bible teaching ministry of Pastor Chuck Smith, founder of the Calvary Chapel Movement. This radio program is a chapter-by-chapter, verse-by-verse study through the entire Bible. And on today's edition of The Word for Today, Pastor Chuck continues his message, James, a Bond Slave, as we pick up in James chapter 1, verse 1. And now, with today's study, here's Pastor Chuck.
1: Let's turn to James chapter 1. James introduces himself as a bondslave of God and of Jesus Christ. It's a title that most of the apostles delighted to take. Renouncing any claim for any rights, turning their lives over totally to God, and to the Lordship of Jesus Christ, they did not consider their lives their own. They were bereft of ambitions in a personal way. They lived solely to serve the Lord and to please Him. And a bondslave was just that, one who lived completely for his master. He had no rights of ownership, could not hold title to anything. Everything he had belonged to his master. He was there only to serve. James, bondslave of God and of the Lord Jesus Christ. To the 12 tribes which are scattered abroad, not to the 10 lost tribes, for they were not, and they have not been. They are the 12 tribes that are scattered abroad. This is before the destruction of Jerusalem by Titus. In fact, they think that James is probably one of the earliest epistles written. It predates the Pauline epistles, and so there are some people who say, well, James wrote his epistle to counteract Paul's teaching on salvation through grace and all. Not so. James wrote his epistle before Paul wrote his. So if he wrote it to counteract Paul's epistles, it was a pretty interesting document in that he wrote his epistle probably 5 years before Paul wrote his first epistle. 2 years at least. So James, addressing the 12 tribes scattered abroad, his greeting. He uses the typical Greek greeting here, which actually is the same word for grace. My brethren, count it all joy when you fall into diverse temptations. We are constantly faced with temptations. It's just a part of life. And in each temptation, there has to be a decision on our part whether or not we are going to walk in the flesh or to walk in the spirit. For temptation is any situation that would draw me into the flesh and into a fleshly reaction. I have to choose. Will I walk after the flesh? Will I walk after the spirit? And we realize that there are all kinds of temptations. They come from all directions. As I shared this morning, driving, I think, can be one of the greatest temptations in the world to get in the flesh. It's interesting, we were recently in Korea, and these people are an extremely gracious, wonderful people. They were so kind and gracious to us. But when they get in a car, they're totally different. I mean, I owe a great deal of my spiritual development to riding in a car in Seoul, Korea. I really learned to pray. The temptation of responding or reacting in the flesh to the foolish moves of other drivers. The temptations that come because of our possessions. Something happening to my possession. And because we try to possess our possessions, we so often find ourselves angered, responding in the flesh because something has happened to my prized possession. Temptations that come because of interpersonal relationships. Temptations that come from so many areas, diverse temptations, where I am prone to respond after the flesh. I want to respond after the flesh. Now, we are told to count it all joy, a strange response to temptations. Usually, I don't like to be tested. I would rather that everything went very smoothly. I would rather that no one got in my way. I would rather that no one cross me. No one cut in front of me. That I would much rather see. But it doesn't happen that way. Life isn't that way. Life is filled with disappointments. There are always those that are going cross current to you. There will always be those who will be irritants to you and irritating situations. I cannot rule and order my life as I would have it. If I did, I would become so spoiled and rotten and pompous. Wanting everybody to bow, wanting everybody to yield, wanting everybody to submit, doesn't happen that way. And so for my growth, for my development, temptation is necessary. It's a part of the testing, and that's what we're told here. It's the trying of our faith. Another word for that is the proving of our faith. You say you believe God? Hey, big deal. Devils do too. The proving of your faith. Now, the proving of the faith is never really for God's benefit. God knows the truth about you the whole while. Someone told me the other day, oh, I'm afraid I've disappointed God. I said, no, no, no, it's impossible to disappoint God. You've disappointed yourself. God knew it all the time. You didn't. And so you disappointed yourself. You didn't disappoint God. He knew that was there. He knew that that would be your response. He wasn't at all disappointed. We disappoint ourselves because we oftentimes think we are further down the road than we really are. I thought I was over that hump. I thought I had conquered that area. And here comes the situation where I'm tested and I blow it. And oh, I'm so disappointed. Why did I say that? Why did I do that? But I shouldn't feel condemned like, oh, I've let God down or I disappointed God. No, God knew it the whole while. But I needed to know it. And so God allowed the situation so I could find it out. And so temptation, something that is common to all men, count it all joy. Because temptation is the testing of our faith, and this testing of our faith develops patience or works patience. What a needed quality. Patience. So often, our failure is in waiting upon God. And that is true throughout the Bible. So many within the scriptures got into trouble because they didn't wait upon God. they failed in the test of faith in areas of their lives. Abraham, though he passed the test magnificently with Isaac, yet failed in the birth of Isaac when God promised to give him a son. He wasn't patient. Sarah finally came and said, "Oh, come on, Abraham, it's not going to work. You take my handmaid and you have a son by her. And when the child is born, I'll take it on my lap and it'll be as my child. But I'm just not going to be able to bear a child, Abraham. Now let's be reasonable about this." Failure of faith. They didn't wait upon God until God responded or answered. The testing of our faith develops patience. But like Abraham, whenever I do not wait upon God, I'm always botching things up, creating problems for myself. And so it's important that I'm tested, that I learn to wait upon God, knowing this, that the trying of your faith works patience, but let patience have her complete work, that you might be fully mature. And that's the whole purpose of God, is to bring you into a maturity, that we quit acting and responding like little children to the disappointments of life, that we quit throwing our little tantrums at God, stamping our foot and walking away and say, "I'm not going to talk to you anymore," but that we grow up and become mature, complete, wanting nothing. Now, if any of you lack in wisdom, I don't suppose that's addressed to this crowd tonight. We always know exactly what to do, don't we? But if there happens to be one out there that lacks in wisdom, let him ask of God, who gives to all men liberally or freely. What a glorious promise this is. How many times in coming to God do I come on the basis of this verse? I don't know what to do. There are so many things in life that I really don't know what is the right way. I lack wisdom. And it's wonderful to be able to come to God and ask God for wisdom and realize that he'll give to all men freely and he upbraids not. He's not going to say, "Oh, come on, you stupid thing. What's the matter with you? Can't you see this is what..." You know, he doesn't upbraid you when you come for wisdom. Doesn't give you a hassle or bad time. But he gives to us freely, upbraids not. And it shall be given him. Glorious promise. If I need wisdom, I can ask of God. Now, when I ask, it's important that I ask in faith, nothing wavering. For he that wavers is like the wave of the sea, driven with the wind and tossed. A stormy sea. The waves seem to be rolling back and forth, tossed by the winds. So is the man who doubts, tossed to and fro, lacking stability. For let not that man think that he shall receive anything of the Lord. For he is a double-minded man in his ways. My commitment to God needs to be a complete commitment. I'm not to hold things out and then pull them back. I'm not to offer God my life and then take it back. I'm not really to ask for wisdom and then do my own thing. It isn't asking for wisdom and then making up my mind whether or not I want to follow it. asking God to reveal his will so I can determine whether or not I want to yield to it. I must make a decision. I must make a commitment. I must determine that I'm going to just commit my life to the Lord's keeping and then just believe the Lord to keep it. And when things aren't going quite right or I can't quite understand what's happening, don't say, oh, I better take over here now. You know, I don't know what the Lord is doing. And this is so common among us, this wavering bit. Not really for sure. Offering and then taking back. You become unstable in everything. Now, let the brother who is poor rejoice in that he is exalted. But the rich in that he is made low. Because as the flower of the grass he shall pass away. For the sun no sooner is risen with a burning heat, but it withers the grass, and the flower thereof falls, and the grace and the fashion of it perishes, so also shall the rich man fade away in his ways. So James has quite a few things to say concerning the rich, and that is those who are possessed by their riches. He rebukes in chapter 2 those people in the church who pay special respect to the rich people. Because a person has money, sort of giving them special favors. That's a policy rebuked in chapter 2. Here in chapter 1, he speaks out against those rich who would use their riches to oppress others, to gain a special position. He says, hey, you're going to fade like a flower in the field. You're going to pass away. The man of low degree, let him rejoice in that he's exalted, but the rich in that he is made low. In the final chapter of the book, he says, go to now, ye rich men, weep and howl for the miseries that are come upon you. For you've laid up your gold and silver for the last days, but now it's worthless. Blessed is the man, or happy is the man that endures temptations, that has victory over temptations. What a glorious thing it is when I have been tempted and I'm victorious. I didn't respond after the flesh. I didn't get all upset and angry and say mean things that now I'm sorry for. Have you ever noticed how miserable you are whenever you fail? Whenever you blow it? Whenever you just give over to the flesh and you say all these nasty things and you just, you know, yell and say mean things to people. Afterwards, you ever notice how miserable you are? How you just sort of hate yourself and you're embarrassed to go around the people again. You know you've got to apologize for the things you said and all. And you just feel horrible. You feel miserable. I got in the flesh. It's a miserable experience. But oh, how blessed it is when you have victory. And I didn't respond according to the flesh. When I responded after the Spirit, when I did the right thing, and you feel so good because you know that the Lord gave you the strength to respond in the Spirit. Happy is the man that endures temptation, for when he is tempted or when he is tried, faith is tested. We turn out to be true. And it's important that the faith be tested because we are so prone to deceive ourselves. In the next chapter, actually in this chapter, he's going to talk twice of self-deception. If you're a hearer of the word only, you're deceiving yourself. If you think that you're a religious person and yet you don't bridle your own tongue, you're deceiving yourself. Your religion is vain. So it is important that faith be tested. It's important that I know where I am, that I know what God knows about me, that I not think more highly of myself than I ought to, that I am not deceived and living in a false sense of security, but that I know the truth. And God allows the temptations, the testings, in order that I might know the truth about myself. God said to the children of Israel, for 40 years I suffered you in the wilderness, and I tempted you, and I proved you to see what was in your heart. Not that God would see what was in their heart. He knew it, but they didn't know it. So he tested them so that they could see what was in their heart. For the heart is deceitful and desperately wicked. It is deceitful, and we are guilty so often of deceiving ourselves. Be not deceived, Paul said. Testing is a great way to learn the truth about me. It comes out in the time of trial. Again, when everything is going great, everything is running smooth, I don't know the truth about me. I don't know how I would respond in real adversity. God allows the adversity so that I can see the truth about myself and how I would respond in adversity. And when the adversity comes and I respond after the Spirit, oh man, what a joyful delight. I often say, hey, that's not me. that's the Lord working in me, because that isn't the way I would naturally respond. And it's a joy to see God's Spirit working in our lives, transforming us into the image of Jesus Christ.
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1: 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God bless you, and may the strength of the Lord be your portion this week. In Jesus' name.
0: 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Join us again next time as Pastor Chuck continues his verse-by-verse study through the Bible. That's right here on the next edition of The Word for

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1: 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I'm Bob Shaw, speaking of truth. If you heard my last break, thank you so much for hanging in there. You know how sometimes one word comes along, it comes out wrong, then you try to fix it, somehow it gets even worse. Well, that was me. One listener actually called to make sure I was okay and to make sure I wasn't stroking out. So I appreciate the concern. I promise I'm fine. That's just the joy of live radio. Sometimes your mouth decides it's just going to take the rest of the morning off. So let's see how it does now. Okay, so now you only have another day to do this. So if you haven't yet, please do. I'm talking about the K-Wave and Chapel Store Book of the Month, Real Characters by Dr. J. Vernon McGee. Now, it's a hardcover book, and Dr. McGee reveals how God uses unlikely people to accomplish great things. It's only $6.50 this month at the Chapel Store. Now, notice I said this month, which, you know, today's the 29th. Tomorrow is the last day of the month. So you only have today and tomorrow to take advantage of that $6.50 price. At the Chapel Store on the corner of Fairview and Sunflower in Santa Ana, the Chapel Store, books, Bibles, and gifts that inspire. And John Corson finishes the book of Romans by pointing back to the gospel from one more angle. After everything Paul has written, these closing verses leave you with a bigger view of God's plan from beginning to end. That's coming up on Searchlight.
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6: If you just read some of these Gnostic Gospels, you will immediately sense these are not the same as Scripture. 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At the end of the Gospel of Thomas, Jesus tells the disciples that he's going to change Mary to be a man so that she can inherit glory like them. 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
1: Here's your news on K-Wave. Supreme Court is expected to issue several major decisions before its term ends. The biggest cases still awaiting rulings involve President Trump's effort to end automatic birthright citizenship, transgender athletes competing in girls and women's sports, mail-in voting, and the president's power to fire certain federal officials. The court has already ruled on several high-profile cases this term. It struck down Trump's global tariffs, but largely sided with the administration on immigration policies. The justices also issued major rulings affecting gun rights, congressional redistricting, and conversion therapy laws. And firefighters plan to hand over control of a cold storage warehouse in Boyle Heights back to its operator today after an 8-day fire that sent massive amounts of smoke into the atmosphere. Lineage Logistics is expected to take over cleanup operations of the facility, where a concern over the smoke has now shifted to the effects of some 85 million pounds of frozen food that's been spoiling for days. Meanwhile, in Garden Grove, a hazardous materials cleanup and disposal operation is also set to begin today at the GKN Aerospace facility, where a chemical mishap forced thousands of people from their homes in May. The work will take place over several days using specialized temperature-controlled containers with multiple safety protocols. That's the news, and you're up to date. K-Wave weather, you know the story by now. Sunshine after the clouds in L.A. and Orange counties with a high of 77. Same thing in the valleys and Inland Empire, getting a high of 79 and 70 at the beaches. Right now, 65 in Los Alamitos, 66 in Huntington Beach, 62 in Redlands, 64 at K-Wave. 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

0: Welcome to Searchlight, a survey through Scripture with Pastor John Corson. It is our desire to bring you a systematic study of the entire Bible, chapter by chapter, book by book. Do you enjoy good mysteries? Well, today on Searchlight, we have a great mystery for you. We started talking about this mystery on our last program as we considered the final verses of the book of Romans. It is there that the Apostle Paul talks about the mystery that has been kept secret since the beginning of the world. Now, we learned that mystery doesn't mean something that can't be figured out. It means something that was once hidden that is now revealed. Let's now join Pastor John for the continuation of this study and the revealing of this most magnificent mystery.
1: Colossians 1, verse 25, as we get to the heart of the mystery, you see. I am made a minister, Paul says, according to the dispensation of God which is given to me for you, to fulfill the word of God, verse 26, even the mystery. Here it is again. The unveiling of something that was previously unknown. I've been made a minister to this end, to reveal to you the mystery which hath been hidden from ages and generations, but now is made manifest to the saints, to whom God, verse 27, would make known what is the riches of the glory of this mystery among the Gentiles, which is Christ in you, the hope of glory. Here it is, the heart of the mystery. It's Christ in you. The Gentiles who are being brought in, the Jews and Gentiles being made a new entity. Here's the heart of the whole issue, the heart of this mystery. It works. You're going to make it. You'll be established. Whatever you were before, Jew or Gentile, it doesn't matter, because now it's Christ in you. That is the hope of glory, not a program given to you, not rules and regulations laid on you, not expectations that are placed before you, but rather, here's the mystery. Christ is in you. He lives in you, and that is the hope of glory. Now, the word hope, in the Bible sense of the word, as you know, means the absolute expectation of coming good. And it's Christ in you. That's the hope of glory. That's the mystery. Not religion, not programs, not 12-stepping, not trying harder, not getting it together, not follow-up types of materials. As good as those things may be, that's not the key. The key is Christ is living in you. So I know that when my kids are tempted to do something that they shouldn't do, or when I plunge into something which I shouldn't be doing, thinking, saying, I know Christ is in me and Christ is in them. This is the mystery. And that even at the very time of the temptation or of the sin or of the difficulty, that they're going to be exceedingly uncomfortable. And the Lord will let them go so far, and then he'll pull them back. They might splat. I might get spanked. But I know that he is in them. He is in me. He is faithful to establish you and establish your kids and your friends and your neighbors and those baptized Sunday after Sunday after Sunday. This is the mystery, not a philosophy, not a good way of living, not activism in moral politics or whatever it might be. It's Christ in you. Did you read in the paper? End of last week, amazing story. In Hawaii, a Mrs. Mimi Lazarus Goldberg, her husband died. They were holding the services, not in Hawaii, but they were going to hold the services in their hometown of Oakland, California. So she went to the Nu'uana mortuary and she had them tend the body, and they were to ship the body of her husband from Hawaii to Oakland, California. When the casket arrives in Oakland, they open it up, and there is Mrs. Mimi Goldberg's husband's body, along with, in a bag, a dead pig. Now, for a Jewish woman to ship her husband and find that in the transport box was also a dead pig caused a great deal of understandable consternation. Here's what happened. The Nu'uana mortuary was planning a luau. They were having a luau that evening on the beach there outside of Waikiki, and somebody brought in a small pig that was going to be taken to the luau, as is custom. They put this little pig in a plastic bag. Somebody else came in the mortuary and for some reason assumed that those contents in the plastic bag, which this person did not look into, were personal effects of the passed away, the deceased. So this person put that bag, the baby pig, in the casket, and it was shipped on its way. The clincher is, when Mrs. Mimi Goldberg found out what happened, of course she was chagrined, a Jewish lady sending her husband's body with a pig in the same box. It's not a good match. And she turned the matter over to her lawyer, and the lawyer said, "This is a matter that is of great concern to us." And the person that was telling the story, commentating on it, said, the lawyer indicated that he would go hog wild over this issue. Recorded in the San Francisco Chronicle last week, I thought, my goodness, interesting story. Lawyers upset, funeral home workers mistaken, terrible problems coming down, all because they sent a dead body, if you would, and there was no safeguards to make sure that it would arrive in the way that it was intended to. Listen carefully. A lot of people view Christianity that way. Oh, we get saved, and now here's some rules. Here's some regulations. Here's some standards. Here's a code to live by, some activities to take on. No way. No way. Jesus Christ and true Christianity, and this is what Paul is pressing into, this mystery. It is not intended to make bad people good. It is not intended to make good people better. But the mystery is this: to make dead men alive. Christ in you. We're not shipping you out. Here's some rules and regulations. I hope you make it to your destiny. It's Christ in you. Now, if Mr. Goldberg in the casket was alive, that event would have never taken place. Well, am I going to make it? What if I'm shipped with the wrong stuff? What if I get involved in the wrong deal? What if my kids? What if my parents? What if my friends? What's going to happen? Paul says, now unto him that is able to establish you. Why? Because he's alive. It's Christ in you that is the hope of glory, you see. And he is going to see you through. And this is the mystery hidden from the ages past. They couldn't get it. They couldn't understand it. That, wow, Christ would be living in men. And so one more passage and then we are done. The last time this mystery and this mystery is mentioned, turn with me to Timothy's epistle. Paul's writing to Timothy, 1 Timothy chapter 3, verse 16. Paul says this, oh man. Without controversy, great is the mystery of godliness. Great is this mystery. Great is this mysterion. Are my friends going to live godly? Are my kids going to do well? That's the question. Paul says, without controversy, great is this mystery of godliness, that God was manifested in the flesh. When? When Jesus came as the babe of Bethlehem. That he was justified in the Spirit. When? When the Spirit came upon Jesus at the Jordan River, and he was baptized in water and baptized in power by the Spirit. And a voice from heaven said, this is my beloved Son, in whom I am well pleased. And seen of angels. When was he seen of angels? After he was baptized in water and baptized with the Spirit. He was driven into the wilderness where he was tempted for 40 days. And he overcame the temptation. And it says the angels came and ministered to him. Preached on to the Gentiles. When? All after he came back from the temptations. The next thing we see him doing is healing and sharing and teaching and preaching. Not just to the Jews, but to the Gentiles. The Roman centurion who had such faith. The Syrophoenician woman who was concerned about her daughter's situation. Read the Gospels. He was sharing himself not just with the Jews, but also with the Gentiles. Believed on in the world. When? Yes, they believed on him. Crowds gathered around him. People began to march behind him. But ultimately, things caved in seemingly there in Jerusalem. We will not have this man rule over us. And they crucified him. But it was all part of the plan. For you see, he died for our sins on that tree. And after that, he was received up into glory. He rose again from the dead, and he went to heaven. Now, Paul says, great is this mystery, the mystery of godliness, God manifested in the flesh, justified by the Spirit, seen of angels there in the wilderness, preached amongst the Gentiles, believed on in the world, taken up into heaven. What is the mystery? It's this. That Jesus who is victorious over the enemy, who never succumbed to any temptation personally, justified by the Father as the voice rang out audibly, yet a person who can relate to you and me, this same Jesus received up into glory, up into heaven, and came to us by sending us his Spirit. He lives in my heart. Not only does he live in heaven, but by his Spirit, he lives in the hearts of men and women. This is the mystery. And they and you and me will be godly based upon the mysterion. Christ is in you. That's the hope. I hadn't done this in about 3.5 years or longer, but I found myself just drawn to go on Wednesday morning to Lithia. So I get into Lithia Park, go up into the woods a bit, and I begin to open up this book on the Apostle Paul. Just sat down on the bench, the picnic table, opened it up, and thought, this is, I haven't been here in years. This is gonna be great. Just studying here, reading about Paul a bit. Just cracked it open, and this guy comes up to me. One of the most interesting people that I've had the privilege of meeting in my life thus far. 75 years of age. Clear, piercing blue eyes. Craggly face. Interesting persona. I don't know where he came from. Just all of a sudden, he's standing before me. And he says, what you reading? And I said, I'm reading a book about Paul. And this classic guy reared back and sort of belly laughed. "Oh yeah," he said. "I'm an atheist. I'm an evolutionist." And I said, "Well, if I'll be a monkey's uncle." And then he told me why he was an evolutionist. And I was astounded. I was amazed. I was blown out. The guy's grasp on science, cosmology, philosophy, just absolutely flabbergasted me. His quoting of authors and books and statistics of which I was vaguely familiar, I knew that he knew what he was talking about. And we talked, and I thought the conversation might go for 10, 20, 30 minutes perhaps. 3.5 hours later, I said to him, "What do you do for a living? What did you do?" He goes, "I was a diesel mechanic." I said, "Your grasp of philosophy, of theology, of cosmology, science, we've been talking here for 3.5 hours, debating, sharing, really enjoying the conversation immensely. I said, how can this be that you were a diesel mechanic with that kind of educational background?" He goes, "Oh, I'm self-taught." He said, "I just realized a number of years ago how little I knew." And so he was a guy that started reading voraciously. In fact, the night before we were talking, he had finished 3 books in one evening. Substantial books. Maybe the most intelligent person I've ever talked to. And we began talking back and forth, and I was so engaged in this discussion with him, talking about the relevancy of Jesus Christ, the viability of the creationist model, talking about the irrefutable proof of Jesus' resurrection. In his sharing with me, he said, "I don't even call men men." I said, "What do you call them?" He said, "Homo sapiens." And I said, "Why is that?" He said, "Because men do not deserve the title of man. The way that we treat each other, what goes on among us, what goes on within us, absolutely refutes the designation man." And he went on to explain a little more why that was so. I said, "So what's the solution to this observation that you're making about what I would call the depravity of mankind, the evil of humanity?" He said, "Like the dinosaurs, like so many creatures before us, the earth itself will dispel man, and some other life form will evolve that will be a step beyond, a step above." And I said, "Sir, are you suggesting that there is no hope for man or Homo sapien to even evolve into what you would say would be a social creature?" "I don't think so." And he shared his reasoning why some more. And I said, "Man, then you have no hope at all for anything, do you?" He said, "For today, I'm enjoying talking with you," he said. "You're the first

0: And then I said, oh man, when the Lord gets a hold of your life with the experiences you've had, the places you've lived, the books you've read, the things that you know, when the Lord gets a hold of you, I said, you're going to be one dynamic brother, one dynamic part of the body of Christ. And he chuckled and laughed again and walked away. I sat there and I was amazed, and I'll tell you why. Just as strong as the impression was to me to go there to Lithia Park, I know now without a doubt it was a divine appointment. So too was this impression. The impression was this. As I saw this man, I was realizing that either I was the first stop on a new life for him, or the last opportunity he'll have to give his heart and mind to Christ Jesus. I know that to be so. I can't tell you how except to say this is the mystery of godliness. Christ in us. I know that for him, it's either the first stop that day in Lithia Park on a whole new life, or it's the final stop that God sent his way. I pray and hope that this man will open up his heart to the mystery. Not philosophy, not cosmology, not theology. Christ in you, man. The living Jesus will live in you. And hey, I said to him, he's going to navigate your life. He's going to see you through both now and in the ages to come. It's the hope of glory. The Christ in you by his Spirit will be drawn to the Christ in heaven, just like an iron magnet draws iron clippings. So too, Christ in me is drawn to the Christ who's in heaven, and I'm going to be spending eternity. It's magnetic. It's wonderful. We're destined, you see, the hope of glory. I leave you with this thought. Without the internal Christ, the mystery of godliness, Christ in you, man is sentenced to either despair, to legalized religion, to worrying about neighbors and loved ones and friends and others. But if we understand the mystery, Christ living internally, great is the mystery of godliness. Christ, who relates to us, died for us, rose again, and now lives in us, that is the great mystery. And guess what? You're going to make it. So are these who were baptized. So are my children. So are my family and friends and neighbors, all that are really recipients of this mystery, Christ in them. That's the key. Paul writes that to the Romans saying, hey, this is the mystery. He's going to establish you because he lives in you. What a beautiful comfort that is for me.
1: What a great hope that is. We are going to make it. We are established. How do we know this? Because Christ lives in us. What a wonderful mystery. 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
1: 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And today's devotional led by Pastor Odell Anessi from First Christian Church of Wilmington. 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
2: Good morning, Bob. You know, in Acts 9, verse 31, we read about the health of the early church. And if you think about what's going on at the time, the Christians were being persecuted like nothing we ever seen before. But even in the midst of persecution, the Bible tells us that the churches had peace and they were edified. Not only did God give them peace during the chaos, he was also building them up. Then the verse tells us how they were walking. It says that they were walking in the fear of the Lord and in the comfort of the Holy Spirit. And as Christians, we need both. To walk in the fear of the Lord, it means that I recognize who God is. He is a holy, just God who loves me. It also means that I take his word seriously. The word of God is the authority in my life. It is inerrant, it's infallible, and it's sufficient. And then it means I desire to live in a way that honors him. We are living sacrifices, and that should show up in the way that I live, the way that I raise my children, the way that I treat people, and the way that I serve others. But we also need to walk in the comfort of the Holy Spirit. It's the Holy Spirit who teaches us, guides us, and comforts us. And we need that comfort because life can become overwhelming. There are trials that come into our lives that are greater than we can handle on our own. And there are seasons when we don't know what to do and we don't have all the answers. But the good news is that we're not alone. The Holy Spirit is with us, and he strengthens us, and he carries us through. Now listen, we need the fear of the Lord to keep us walking in obedience, and we need the comfort of the Holy Spirit to strengthen us as life gets hard. And so let this be our prayer today. Lord, give me a greater reverence for who you are. Help me to take your word seriously, and help me to live in a way that honors you. And then also teach me to depend on your Holy Spirit and remain sensitive to the leading in my life. God bless you. Let's pray. And so, Father, as we come before you this morning, Lord, you know, we thank you for your word. Lord, give us a reverence for who you are, Father, and then help us to be dependent on your Spirit and also to be sensitive. Lord, you have been so good to us, and you are always faithful. Would you go before the start of this week, God, in the name of Jesus we pray. Amen.
1: Amen. Thank you, Pastor. Now, we're just getting started, so join us on Facebook and YouTube. We're going to continue with part two of Come Together Live, spending a little more time talking about the fear of the Lord, but the comfort of the Spirit as well. And here on K-Wave, the devil tempts us to be sure, but Pastor Greg Laurie reminds us we play a role in our own temptation and sin. Biblical help in resisting our adversary and our own flesh. 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
6: Hello, I'm David Jeremiah, here to remind us that America's 250th anniversary is more than a milestone to celebrate. It's a moment to remember. We remember the blessings of God and the gift of freedom. We need also to remember the responsibility that comes as a result. A nation is not held together by prosperity alone, but by truth, virtue, and the character of its people. And if we are to leave this country strong for those who come after us, then we must pass on more than just history. We must pass on faith. So let us thank God for his goodness to America and ask him to guide us in the days ahead. 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
9: You are the air traffic controller of your mind. You decide what thoughts are going to be there and what thoughts are going to be rejected.
10: Coming up today, Pastor Greg Laurie urges us to guard our thoughts from taking us on a flight path that leaves us far away from God.
9: Most sins that people engage in, they think about first. They contemplate it first. They fantasize about it first, right? And so this

has had some great ideas. Air travel, space flight, the wheel, the smartphone. But every day, each of us has some very bad ideas. God calls them sin. But good or bad, it starts with an idea. And today on A New Beginning, Pastor Greg Laurie helps us keep our ideas in check. We're launching a new series in the Book of Beginnings, the Book of Genesis. We'll see dangerous ideas can be traced all the way back to the Garden

0: on certain products, there's a warning label warning you to not do a certain thing. I came across what could best be described as wacky warning labels. They're real, but maybe they've gone a little bit too far. As an example, this is a real warning label on a baby stroller. Warning, remove child before folding. That means somewhere, someone folded the stroller with the baby inside still. A warning on a brass fishing lure with a three-pronged hook on the end, harmful if swallowed. I think that's true of the fish. I hope a human didn't swallow it. A flushable toilet brush warns not to be used for personal hygiene. Oh, gross. A can of self-defense pepper spray warns users may irritate eyes. That was kind of the plan. If I'm going to spray someone, I hope it irritates their eyes. A popular manufacturer of a fireplace log warns, caution, risk of fire. I was hoping for that. On a chainsaw, this is a real warning on a chainsaw. Warning, do not hold the wrong end of a chainsaw. That's good advice. Warning on a hairdryer, do not use while sleeping. How do you use a hairdryer while you're sleeping? Well, someone apparently has done it. Here's another one. Warning, this Superman costume does not enable you to fly. Oh, great. So someone thought they could just jump off the roof because they were wearing that costume. And one more, well, actually two more. Warning, never try to catch a falling knife. Yeah, that's a good idea. You drop a knife, let it hit the ground. Oh, well, catch it. No, don't. And then one final one, and I should have heeded this one because I didn't listen to this warning. Warning on a household iron, never iron clothes while they're being worn. I have ironed clothes while wearing them. Has anybody else done this? Raise your hand if you have. So, you know, you get everything ironed and you look in the mirror and there's one little wrinkle, I'll just iron it. Well, what I did was even worse because I have a heavy duty steam iron. I mean, this is a next level steam iron. It has a base, a reservoir, water. It's nuclear powered, okay? So when you fire a burst of steam, it's like that. So I'm wearing this shirt and I thought, oh, there's a wrinkle. I'll just blast it with steam. But I pulled it away from my skin. I'd be okay. And I gave it a blast of steam and I screamed like a little girl. Later that night, I had my shirt off. Don't try to visualize that, please. And my wife looked at me with this red welt. She said, what happened to you? I said, don't ask. Okay, so that's good advice. Well, you know, there's warning labels, if you will, in the Bible as well. Things that God tells us not to do, and instead things that we should do in their place. Let me give an example. Psalm 1 says, happy is the man or woman who does not walk in the counsel of the ungodly, or stand in the way of sinners, or sit in the seat of the scornful. Those are things you should not do. But his or her delight is in the word of the Lord, and in it do they meditate day and night. So don't do these things. Instead, do these things. Well, we're going to look here now at the very familiar story of our first parents sinning against God because they didn't listen to the warning label. That brings me to point number one. The theme of this message is what happens when we don't follow the warnings. So the Lord placed Adam and Eve in the Garden of Eden. It was literally paradise. They could eat of any tree. I mean, imagine God said, this is all yours to enjoy. You can eat of all of the fruit of the trees of the garden and behold the beauty I placed in it. One restriction, but of the tree of the knowledge of good and evil, don't eat from that tree. Scene two, Adam and Eve standing at the tree of the knowledge of good and evil. The one place God told them to stay away from, that's where they were. Already they're setting themselves up for trouble. Genesis 3:6 says, when the woman saw that the tree was good for food and that it was pleasant to the eyes and desirable to make one wise, she took of its fruit and ate, and she gave to her husband with her, and he ate. That brings me to point number two. Every temptation in life falls into one of three categories, and it's identified for us in 1 John 2:15 to 16. It says, love not the world, neither the things that are in the world. For all that is in the world, the lust of the eyes, the lust of the flesh, the pride of life is not of the Father, but of the world. the lust of the eyes, the lust of the flesh, the pride of life. Every temptation is in one of those categories. First, there's the lust of the flesh, things that feel good. We read in Genesis 3:16, when the woman saw the tree was good for food, it feels good. The lust of the flesh would include temptations that are physical in nature, whatever appeals to you. You're drawn to that thing. Then there's the lust of the eyes, things that look good. We read in Genesis 3, Eve saw that it was pleasant to the eyes. Most temptation comes through your mind first. You are the air traffic controller of your mind. You decide what thoughts are going to be there and what thoughts are going to be rejected. But you'll find that most sins that people engage in, they think about first. They contemplate it first. They fantasize about it first, right? And so this is why we have to guard our thoughts and be careful about what we expose ourselves to. David fell into sexual sin when he was on his balcony looking around and he saw the beautiful Bathsheba bathing herself. Now, he couldn't have seen the first thing, but it's that second look that gets you into trouble. Or maybe the super long first look, depending. And that is why Job says, I've made a covenant with my eyes that I will not look on a woman lustfully. So the lust of the eyes. And finally, there's a pride of life, things that make you feel and look good. The devil says to them, go ahead and eat of this fruit. It's desirable to make one wise. And you'll be as a god, he says to Adam and Eve, knowing good and evil. Now, it's not wrong to want to look good. It's fine to want to give some attention to the way you appear. In fact, some of you should give more attention to that. And I'm looking at you right now. No, I'm not, actually. I'm not. But I'm thinking about it. No, I'm not. But then there are people that are obsessed with that. That's all they think about, you know, just by visiting their Instagram page, right? So here's the thing. We have to find the balance in all of these things. The pride of life is an obsession with self, wanting to appear more important than we are.
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0: Don't miss the Harvest Crusade with Greg Laurie. 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
1: So now let's go back and look at this scene and look at what happened. So Adam and Eve eat of the forbidden fruit. Now sin has entered the world. So here comes the Lord walking through the Garden of Eden in the cool of the day in Genesis chapter 3, verse 10. And God calls out, "Where are you?" And Adam answered, "I heard you in the garden and I was afraid because I was naked, so I hid." God said, "Who told you you were naked? Have you eaten from the tree I commanded you not to eat from?" The man said, "The woman you gave me, she gave me some fruit of the tree and I ate it." Then the Lord God said to the woman, "What is this that you've done?" And the woman said, "The serpent deceived me and I ate." All right, we'll stop there. Point number three, Adam blamed God for what he had done. He blamed God for what he had done. I mean, what happened to the Adam that said of Eve after she was created, "This is not bone of my bones and flesh of my flesh. She shall be called woman because she was taken out of man." Now it's like, she did it. Like, you know, he's like literally throwing Eve under the bus. Then he's driving the bus over her a couple of times. But in a way, Adam was blaming God. "It's the woman you gave me." Adam's effectively saying, "Hey, I'm taking a nap. I wake up. A rib's missing, and she's here. It's all her fault." But then Eve, she says, "A serpent beguiled me." Let me update that. The devil made me do it. The devil can't make you do anything. The devil can tempt you. But you have to want what he's offering, or it's not going to happen. So she was responsible as well, though she was deceived by the devil. We play a role in our own temptation and sin. James 1:13 says, "Let no man say when he is tempted, 'God is tempting me,' for God cannot be tempted by evil, nor does he himself tempt anyone." We do a pretty good job of getting ourselves into trouble because we have a sinful nature. My next point, because of Adam's sin, we all suffer. Because of Adam's sin, we all suffer. But let me make this point. If you were in the garden, you would have done the same thing. And so would I. So it's easy to blame them, but this is just human nature, all right? But we're all affected by this decision he made. Romans 5:12 says, "When Adam sinned, sin entered the world, and Adam's sin brought death, and death spread to everyone, for everyone has sinned." Death, illness, disability, age, all a result of the fall. If Adam and Eve had not sinned, we would never get sick. If Adam and Eve never sinned, we would never die. If Adam and Eve never sinned, I would have hair. You see? It's all connected. We all share in this. Now let's see what happens after sin has entered the world. Go to Genesis chapter 4, starting in verse 1. I'm reading from the New Living Translation. "Now Adam knew his wife Eve, and she became pregnant. And when she gave birth to Cain, she said, 'With the Lord's help, I produced a man.' Later, she gave birth to his brother and named him Abel. When they grew up, Abel became a shepherd while Cain cultivated the ground. When it was time for harvest, Cain presented some of his crops as a gift to the Lord. Abel also brought a gift, the best portions of the firstborn lambs from the flock. The Lord accepted Abel in his gift, but he did not accept Cain in his gift. This made Cain very angry, and he looked dejected. 'Why are you so angry?' the Lord asked Cain. 'Why do you look so dejected?' Then the Lord gives this ominous warning. 'You will be accepted. if you do what is right. But if you refuse to do what is right, then watch out, because sin is crouching at your door, eager to control you, but you must subdue it and be its master. Okay, we'll stop there. Cain and Abel were both raised in the same home. They both saw the same things, but one walked with God and one did not walk with God. One was a true worshiper and the other was not a true worshiper. One was accepted, the other rejected. And this reminds us there's a right and wrong way to approach God. And it comes down to this, the why or the motive. Because as far as God is concerned, motive is everything. One day, we as Christians will stand before the judgment seat of Christ. This is not a judgment about whether or not you get to heaven. In fact, it's a judgment in heaven where rewards are given out for faithful service. And the Bible says God will test every man's work to see what sort it is. In other words, the why of what you did. Do you think, well, if I have a beautiful voice and in worship I sing louder than everyone, that will be pleasing to God? Maybe and maybe not. Because if your heart's in the wrong place, it's not pleasing to God at all. God looks on the heart. Bringing me to my next point, the heart of the matter is a matter of the heart. It's all about the heart, the why of why we do things. And so Abel was a true worshiper. His heart was in the right place. Cain was not. And we're given an insight as to what really happened in Hebrews 11 when it says, by faith, Abel offered to God a more excellent sacrifice than Cain. Well, Cain was ticked off, angry that God did not accept his sacrifice. In fact, in the word that is used for anger here in verse 5 means he burned with anger. And God gives him this interesting warning in verse 7. Listen, you'll be accepted if you do what is right, but if you refuse to do what's right, watch out. Sin is crouching at your door, eager to control you, but you must subdue it and be its master. The Lord's saying, Cain, you're flirting with disaster. Sin is like a crouching beast, poised and ready to strike and ruin your life if you don't get control of it.

0: An important warning from our studies in Genesis today with Pastor Greg Laurie here on A New Beginning. And there's more to come as this study continues. The good news regarding the sin that crouches at our door is that the Lord makes His power available to those who are truly His. We can resist sin and the power of the Lord. And when we fail, God grants second chances. It's part of the blessing of being a believer. Where do you stand with the Lord? Have you truly come to Jesus and asked Him to forgive your sin and be your Savior? Pastor Greg, what would you say to the person who wants to make that kind of change today?
1: I would say that God is just a prayer away. You know, it doesn't take years to become a Christian. It doesn't take months. Frankly, it doesn't even take hours. It can happen so quickly. It just starts with you saying to God, I know I'm a sinner. I know that you love me. I know that you sent Jesus to die on the cross for my sin and pay for those sins and then to rise again from the dead. And I want Him to come into my life. So here's my question to you. Have you done that yet? Because Jesus, who did die on that cross and rose again from the dead 3 days later, is alive and standing at the door of your life right now. And He's knocking and He's saying, if you'll hear my voice and open the door, I will come in. Why don't you just stop whatever it is you're doing and pray this prayer with me? Say, Lord Jesus, I know that I am a sinner, but I know that you are the Savior who died on the cross for my sin and rose again from the dead. I'm sorry for my sin and I turn from it now, and I choose to follow you from this moment forward. I ask all of this in Jesus' name. Amen. Listen. If you just prayed that prayer, the Bible promises that God has heard your prayer and has answered that prayer. The Bible says that we will confess our sin. He's faithful and just to forgive us our sin and cleanse us from all unrighteousness. So, God bless you. You've made the right decision, the decision to follow Jesus Christ.
0: Yeah, that's right. 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Well, Pastor Greg, can I take just a moment and read a listener comment about your movie, Jesus Revolution?
1: Absolutely.
0: All right. She writes and says, I had my 7 grandkids watch the movie in 2023. The next day, 4 of the boys, aged 13 to 17, accepted Jesus and were baptized in the pool at the Airbnb.
1: Wow.
0: That trip was the last time those kids saw their grandpa. He died just a few months later. Mm. That night by the pool will forever be a cherished memory.
1: Wow.
0: One boy, now 17, has become a ministry youth leader in his high school. And then she ends by saying, revival cometh, exclamation point. Isn't that great when you work on a project like the book or the movie, Jesus Revolution, and you hear stories about that? These are stories of kids' lives that have been changed forever. It's impacted eternity because of the project that you helped create. Isn't that amazing?
1: Well, it is amazing. And that was our hope and that was our prayer. We didn't want to just make an entertaining movie. We wanted to make a movie that, yes, was entertaining and was engaging and was professional. But we also wanted to make a movie that moved people to believe. Mm-hmm. And I think that was accomplished, as shown by this beautiful story of these young people that came to Christ. And what a cherished memory that is. Wow. And we've heard many stories like that. And so we're thankful. You know, it's been said, the fame of revival spreads the flame of revival. And I think telling a revival story, as we did in Jesus Revolution, which is a record of the last great spiritual awakening that happened in America, we're hoping it might spark revival again. And I like how that lady wrote, revival cometh. You see, revival isn't just something that happens to a nation. It's not just something that happens to a church. It's something that can happen to a family, and it's something that can happen in an individual's life. What does the word revive mean? It means to come back to life again. So God brought life into that family, spiritual life into the lives of those grandchildren. And we give God the glory for it. And to think one of those young people now is starting out in ministry, serving the Lord. Listen, I want to send you the book that all of this was based on. The book is called Jesus Revolution. There's a lot that happened that is not in the film. My personal story, the story of my wife, Kathy, the story of Pastor Chuck Smith and Lonnie Frisbee, and so much more set against the backdrop of the turbulent 60s. It's important to understand the culture we were living in to appreciate the powerful and significant work that God did. And our prayer is that God will do it again, that God will do it in the nation again, that God will do it in our churches again, that God will do it in your family, just like he did for this lady that we heard from. So I want to send you a copy of the book that everything came from, the Jesus Revolution book, for your gift of any size. And what that means is whatever you send, we'll send back to you as our way of saying thanks, a copy of this beautiful book. But we're going to ask you to be generous, because whatever you send will be used to help us continue to bring the ministry of A New Beginning, which, as you know, teaches the Word of God and proclaims the gospel. So get your copy of the Jesus Revolution book for your gift of any size. And hey, for you that could be extra generous, we're going to also throw in a copy of the Jesus Revolution film on DVD and digital download. So get your copies of the book and even the film for your gift of any size. Dave, tell them a little bit more.
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3: 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I'm Bob Shaw. We are heading into a pretty special weekend. Doesn't happen often, right? Last time was the bicentennial. I was 9 years old. Well, this weekend, it's America's 250th birthday. And for many people, celebration starts this Friday with a three-day weekend. So if you're one of them, I hope you enjoy every minute of it. We all work hard. It's good to have, you know, those days that remind us to laugh a little more and stay up a little later and spend time with the people we love, and thank God for the freedoms that we have in this country. If the Son of God was willing to kneel with a towel in his hands, what does that say about the way we serve one another? Alistair Begg explores that question from John 13, coming up on Truth for Life.
4: 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Isaiah 43:2 says, "When you pass through the waters, I will be with you, and the rivers will not overwhelm you. 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Notice that God doesn't promise we'll avoid every difficult place. He promises that we won't go through them alone. 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Once again, that's Isaiah 43:2, and I'm Pastor Nathan. 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
3: Here's your news on K-Wave. Iran launched drone and missile attacks on Kuwait and Bahrain Sunday. Kuwait said it intercepted the drones and missiles, while Bahrain reported damage to a building near its airport. No deaths were reported. Iran said the attacks were in response to what it claims were U.S. violation of the ceasefire agreement. President Trump, however, accused Iran of repeatedly breaking the ceasefire and said U.S. forces struck Iranian missile and radar sites in response. The latest exchange has raised new concerns about the fragile truce and tensions in the Strait of Hormuz. And the knockout stage of the World Cup began yesterday with co-host Canada beating South Africa 1-0. From this point on, it's single elimination. Lose and you are out. 32 of the original 48 teams advanced from the group stage. The U.S., coming off its best ever group stage performance, plays Bosnia Herzegovina, I think that's how you say it, Herzegovina, on Wednesday. Other top first round matchups include Morocco versus the Netherlands tonight, Mexico versus Ecuador tomorrow, defending champion Argentina taking on World Cup newcomer Cape Verde on Friday. That's the news, and you're up to date. K-Wave weather, clouds, sunshine, L.A. and Orange counties, hitting a high of 77, 79 in the valleys and inland empire, 70 at the beaches. It's 64 in Ladero Ranch, 65 in Newport Beach, 67 in Carson, and 65 at K-Wave. 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

0: Generally, prominent people like rulers or royalty, even celebrities, are accustomed to preferential treatment. So why would Jesus, the Son of God, the Creator of the world, stoop to wash the feet of his disciples and even his betrayers' feet? Today on Truth for Life, Alistair Begg examines the humility Jesus displayed in this selfless act.
1: I invite you to take your Bibles and turn to John chapter 13. We sought to establish yesterday morning the fact that it is God's eternal purpose to make us like Christ. That eternal purpose has an existential dimension to it insofar as it is an ongoing process, and indeed that it is also God's eschatological purpose insofar as ultimately one day when we see him, we will be like him. And the remainder of our time, we're going to spend thinking about characteristics that are represented in the Lord Jesus Christ himself. And this morning we come to the notion and the nature of what it means for Jesus to be a humble servant. And in chapter 13 of John, beginning at verse 1, we read these words. It was just before the Passover feast. Jesus knew that the time had come for him to leave this world and go to the Father. Having loved his own who were in the world, he now showed them the full extent of his love. The evening meal was being served, and the devil had already prompted Judas Iscariot, son of Simon, to betray Jesus. Jesus knew that the Father had put all things under his power, and that he had come from God and was returning to God. So he got up from the meal, took off his outer clothing, and wrapped a towel round his waist. After that, he poured water into a basin and began to wash his disciples' feet, drying them with the towel that was wrapped around him. He came to Simon Peter, who said to him, "Lord, are you going to wash my feet?" Jesus replied, "You do not realize now what I'm doing, but later you will understand." "No," said Peter, "you shall never wash my feet." Jesus answered, "Unless I wash you, you have no part with me." "Then, Lord," Simon Peter replied, "not just my feet, but my hands and my head as well." Jesus answered, "A person who has had a bath needs only to wash his feet. His whole body is clean. And you are clean, though not every one of you." For he knew who was going to betray him, and that was why he said, "Not everyone was clean." When he had finished washing their feet, he put on his clothes and returned to his place. "Do you understand what I've done for you?" he asked them. "You call me teacher and Lord, and rightly so, for that is what I am. Now that I, your Lord and teacher, have washed your feet, you also should wash one another's feet. I have set you an example that you should do as I have done for you. I tell you the truth, no servant is greater than his master, nor is a messenger greater than the one who sent him. Now that you know these things, you will be blessed if you do them." Amen. Well, just a prayer once again. Be like Jesus. This my song in the home and in the throng. Be like Jesus all day long. I would be like Jesus. Help us to this end as we study your word. Gracious Father, we pray in your Son's name. Amen. The events of the Gospel of John from about the 19th chapter, the 19th verse of chapter 1, which is the end of John's prologue, all the way through to the end of chapter 12, cover a period of some 3 years. From chapter 13 to the end covers a period that essentially is that of the Passion Week. In other words, the Gospel of John is disproportionate. Clearly, John has determined under the direction of the Spirit that all of the sequence of description as he writes this Gospel should be slowed down purposefully now, insofar as the public, if you like, extensive ministry of Jesus has come to a close. And having received this great declaration concerning his identity from the lips of Peter, he now is explaining to his disciples that the Son of Man must suffer and die. He must go up to Jerusalem and at the hands of cruel men be put to death and on the third day rise again. And the opening three verses of the chapter that we have just read provide an important and significant context for the significance of the events that are about to unfold. Jesus is clearly aware that the time of sorrow, as he puts it here, the time of darkness and of difficulty, is under the control of God the Father. Hence, verse 3, Jesus knew that the Father had put all things under his power, that he had come from God, that he was returning to God. So he got up from the meal and took this basin of water and so on. It's a reminder to us, isn't it, that if we're not very careful, it will be possible for us to disengage often what we might regard as purple passages from the context of the scriptures and say right things and true things with them and make application from them. But if we do not have them set firmly in the context, then we may miss actually the entire point as to why they're present in the Bible. And I say this morning because we want to focus on the fact that Jesus is revealed to us here as a wonderful, humble servant. But it is possible for us to deal with John chapter 13 simply to make that point. And if we do so, we actually miss what is being said in this chapter. We will deal with it only as a lesson in humility, which of course it is. But as it is important for us to find out, it is more than that. It is the story of Jesus' final submission to death. And this foot washing which takes place is, if you like, an enacted drama. It is a parable illustrating the great principle of lowly service, which finds, of course, its ultimate expression in the cross of the Lord Jesus Christ. So I want you to pause for a moment and just get that clearly in your mind, as I must get it in mine. It is only in the shadow of the cross that we can understand the nature of the cleansing of which Jesus speaks. Otherwise, what we will do is we will turn it into a story which goes something like this. There are certain things in life that can only be sorted out with a bucket of water and a towel. And you get this wonderful story about, well, all you need is a bucket of water and a towel. And that's what today is about and so on. Well, it is about this basin of water and a towel, but they signify something far more significant than that which is expressed in this incident. So, if you like, there are two levels at which we're tackling or being tackled by this passage this morning. Well, let us begin, first of all, by noting, if you're taking notes, the humility that Christ displays. We might summarize it in three statements. First of all, we find the Creator washing the feet of his creation. He who has created the universe, he who has established the very properties of H2O, is about to take the very water that he himself has created and use it in this particular way. It is vital that we recognize that the first 12 chapters precede the 13th chapter, and that all the way through these first 12 chapters, we have been confronted, as John has painted the picture, with the wonder of Jesus. Not only summarized in the prologue, in the beginning was the Word, and the Word was with God, but then worked out throughout all that follows. Quickly into chapter 2, and Jesus, this Jesus of Nazareth, takes water and turns it into wine. In chapter 4, a Roman official comes and says that his son is sick to death, and Jesus takes care of the issue and raises up the boy. Chapter 5, you're at the pool of Bethesda, and a man who has been an invalid for 38 years is dramatically healed. Chapter 6, the 5,000 sit down and are fed from 5 loaves and 2 fish. Chapter 6, Jesus of Nazareth walks on the water. Chapter 9, he heals the man who is born blind. And chapter 11, he stands outside the tomb of his good friend Lazarus and calls for him to come out. What manner of man is this? that even the winds and the waves obey him, that he stands in the face of death and declares himself victorious. Surely this man should already be removed from the everyday vicissitudes of life. Surely this man, of all men, should be shepherded around. Surely this character should live in a palace. Surely this man should be feted and applauded everywhere he goes. Yes, that's the man. Now look again. So, verse 4, he got up from the meal, took off his outer clothing, and wrapped a towel around his waist. The Creator washes the feet of his creation. He who, in Wesley's words, is our God contracted to a span, incomprehensibly made man, whom Phillips, in his rendition of the prologue, describes him in this way: all creation took place through him, and none took place without him. This is the one who does this. If you like, we really need to read John chapter 13 in light of the hymn in Philippians chapter 2. We won't delay on it, but let me just remind you of it so that you can consider this as the day unfolds. Philippians chapter 2, you remember the words of Paul quoting a Christian hymn, it would seem, maybe one that he wrote, maybe one that had been written by somebody else. And he says, your attitude should be the same as that of Christ Jesus, who, being in very nature God, did not consider equality with God something to be grasped, but made himself nothing, taking the very nature of a servant, being made in the likeness of man, found in appearance as a man, humbled himself, became obedient to death, even to death on a cross. And what you have in this scene, as he takes this towel and wraps it around him, as he takes this basin, is, if you like, is almost a parable, an enactment of the vastness of what is there described in poetry by Paul in Philippians chapter 2. Indeed, there is actually no adequate analogy to convey the wonder of what is taking place here. What is happening? The hymn writers have done their best with it, conveying only in descriptive terms what is happening, rewriting it, if you like, in poetic form. So, for example, in the hymn that reads, the Son of God his glory hides with parents mean and poor, and he who made the heavens abides in village home obscure. He in whose sight the angels stand, around whose throne they meet, now stoops, prepared on bended knee, to wash his followers' feet. There's nothing like this in all of human history. There's nothing like this in the stories of world religion. Nothing. That the Lord of glory stoops in this way. Indeed, when we think of the notion of him emptying himself, a phrase over which some people stumble, we ought to understand it not in terms of a deficit, but in terms of an addition. That the question is not, of what did he empty himself, but rather, into what did he empty himself? By emptying himself into humanity, by adding to himself something that was not previously there, namely humanity, he expressed his humility. In other words, the expression of his emptying is not in what he laid aside, but in what he took to himself. which just in passing is a reminder that those of us are so stuck on ourselves and on our humanity and who we are and how we look and what we've done and everything else. For the Lord of glory to assume humanity was a step down. And he stepped down into our world. You know, the Christmas carol comes to mind that I can't remember which one it is, but that he who came from highest bliss should come to such a world as this. And especially when you've got 12 fatheads who are your core group sitting down to dinner with their dusty, smelly feet, unwilling to lift their hands in the service of one another. It begs an analogy, doesn't it? This is trivial, but it gives a sense of it, I think. Andrew Martinez is one of the great caddies on the PGA Tour. He caddied for Johnny Miller. He has caddied for a considerable time now for Tom Lehman. Andrew Martinez is in his 50s. He's fit. He's handsome. He's a good golfer. He's a better tennis player, and he's a phenomenal backgammon player. If you see him dressed in his civvies, driving his car through the community, you would say, hey, there goes Andrew Martinez. But as soon as he pulls into the car park of the golf course where his boss is playing and goes into the caddy shack, he puts something on over his outer clothes. Depending on where he is, white overalls. And in the putting on of those white overalls, in the adding to himself, he loses himself. He's still Andrew Martinez, but the name on his back is Lehman. He exists solely for the service of his boss. Despite all of his own giftedness, all of his own capacities. Now, I know the analogy is trivial, but I'm just trying to get something into our minds of what is happening here. The creator washes the feet of his creation, or we might say the teacher washes the feet of his feuding followers. The teacher washes the feet of his feuding followers. Luke, in his record of the events leading up to the Lord's Supper, indeed immediately surrounding the Lord's Supper, tells us that when they were gathered in the room and Jesus was dealing with the Passover and distributing the bread and the wine, right in that very context, quotes, a dispute arose among them as to which of them was considered to be the greatest. You may have gone to communion with a bad attitude, but you perhaps have not approximated to this. It is a reminder to us, is it not, that here in the establishing of the communion service, those who are his core group are sitting there in the immediate context of communion saying, you know what, I'm more significant than you. You know what, I'm more gifted than you. You know what, I deserve more than you. In other words, it is the story, it is the ongoing story of the followers of Jesus right down to your last deacon's meeting, right down to your last church meeting. It is the story of division and dispute and heartache and chaos, which is the very denial saying, you know what, I'm more significant than you. You know what, I'm more gifted than you. You know what, I deserve more than you. In other words, it is the story, it is the ongoing story of the followers of Jesus right down to your last deacon's meeting, right down to your last church meeting. It is the story of division and dispute and heartache and chaos, which is the very denial of the principle that is described to us here as the

0: are taught a lesson that they would never forget, and one of which we are in constant need of reminder. How much trouble arises as a result of my fat head? A great deal. And perhaps yours too. Standing on dignity. Don't these people know who I am? Don't they know where I've been? Haven't they heard of what I've accomplished? Surely of all the people in this meeting, there ought to be a special seat for me. Really? Well, not if we're going to be like Jesus, no. But if we want to just be like ourselves, yes. If we want to believe we're the center of the universe. The teacher washes the feet of his feuding disciples, and the Lord washes the feet of his betrayer. Verse 11 tells us that Jesus was aware not simply of the fact of his betrayer, but also the identity of his betrayer. I wonder what we would have done. Skipped him? Ignored him? Well, verse 5 tells us what he did. He washed his feet. And when that was all over, and the disciples reflected upon the ministry of Jesus, how the words of the Sermon on the Mount must have been riveted in their minds as they contemplated what their master had said, and now what their master had done. For example, just one quote from the Sermon on the Mount. You have heard that it was said, love your neighbor and hate your enemy. But I tell you, love your enemies and pray for those who persecute you. The Lord of glory washes the feet of his betrayer. Well, let's move on from that to the humility that Jesus displays to the clarity that, if you like, Jesus provides. The roads of Palestine were unsurfaced. They were uncleaned. As a result of that, there were water pots at the door. The water pots were there in order to be used for the washing of the feet. Along with the water pots, there was often a servant. The servant would then know what he was supposed to do, take the water, wash the feet, let the people in for the meal. If the servant wasn't present, then the person who was responsible for the home would then exercise due humility in fulfilling the role of the servant so that you, having been welcomed to the house, would enjoy the privileges. The interesting thing is that in terms of the custom of the day, it just hadn't happened. And you will notice that the disciples had presumably worked themselves up into such a state of competitive pride, or that they'd just grown so disinterested in one another that the meal was already being served. It's within the context of the meal, you'll notice that. He got up and took off his outer clothing and engaged in these things. Now, here's the real issue, and at this point we have to fasten down. We need to grasp the symbolism which Peter clearly misses. Because if we miss it with him, then we miss the whole thing, and then it can just so easily become a form of moralism. Here's humility, why don't you try and be humble? It is a lesson in humility, but that is not ultimately what it is. You notice that the meal was being served. And while the meal was being served, verse 2 that is, in other words, it expresses the deliberate nature of the action of Jesus. In chapter 3, he's spoken about the need for spiritual birth. In chapter 4, about the nature of spiritual living water. In chapter 6, about spiritual bread, he who is the bread of life. And now he is addressing the issue of spiritual cleansing.
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0: 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I'm Bob Lapine. Thanks for listening. As we wrapped up Alistair's message today, he was pointing out that by washing his disciples' feet, Jesus was doing more than simply teaching a great lesson in humility. 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
1: 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I'm Bob Shaw. Monday has a way of trying to convince you it's going to be a long week, right? You start Monday and you're dragging. Even coffee doesn't work sometimes. But, you know, you have a holiday weekend ahead of you, maybe even Friday off. Hopefully that's going to happen for you. Good things can happen on a Monday, too. So here's hoping today surprises you in the best possible way. Dr. J. Vernon McGee returns to the life of Joseph as Genesis 47 shows him guiding Egypt through a crisis while caring for his own family. Next on Through the Bible.
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3: You know, some goodbyes are heavy, but some are full of hope. And this one is both. Because on Saturday morning, June 13th, my mother went to sleep in her home in Glendora, and she woke up to Jesus in heaven. I'm Joe Jordan of Fred Jordan Missions. Let's take three. I believe with all my heart that she heard him say, "Well done, thy good and faithful servant." If you've listened to this program over the years, you know her voice, gentle but strong. That was my mom, Willie Jordan. And for over 75 years, you see, she just gave her life away. One hungry child at a time, one broken heart at a time, one lost soul at a time. She was just a young woman when God sent her clear across the ocean to Korea. And there, she held a dying baby in her arms. And she made a promise to God right there that changed the rest of her life. She came home, she raised the money, and she went back, and she built an orphanage that is still caring for children to this very day. And from there, you see, it was the jungles of Mexico, the cities of Asia, and the streets of Skid Row right here in Los Angeles. She walked those streets when nobody else would. She fed the hungry. She loved the people that everybody else just walked right past, and she prayed for the lost, for the hurting. And yeah, she prayed for me. She never gave up on me, not once. And on June 13th, after 93 years of a life poured out for other people, my mom finally went home. You know, these last days, I've been so moved by the texts and the emails and all the messages so many of you have sent, hearing how her love and her compassion touched your life in real, meaningful ways. It's been humbling. And honestly, it's been a comfort to me and my family. And a lot of you have asked me, "Joe, how can I help?" And I'll tell you what I believe. I believe there's no greater tribute to my mom than to care for the very people she gave her whole life to serving, to feed that hungry child she would have fed, to love that forgotten soul she would have loved. Because when you do that, her legacy of love just keeps right on living. So if that's on your heart, you can give online at fjm.org. That's fjm.org. Or if you'd rather, mail your gift to Fred Jordan Missions, P.O. 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Thank you, Mom, for teaching me and so many others about the love of Jesus. I'm going to miss you every single day, but I know I'll see you again real soon. And thank you for walking through this with us. I'm Joe Jordan of Fred Jordan Missions. Join me again for Take Three.
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5: 3 minutes before 10, and here's your news on K-Wave. The U.S. Supreme Court ruled today in favor of a Mississippi law allowing mail-in ballots to be counted in elections, even if they're received after Election Day. The court was split 5-4 on the ruling, with Justice Amy Coney Barrett writing the majority opinion. Barrett's opinion held that Election Day, in the context of federal law, set a deadline for when voters must make a choice regarding their preferred candidate. Relevant laws, however, impose no standard for when ballots must be received to be considered valid. Closer to home, firefighters are expected to hand control of the cold storage warehouse in Boyle Heights back to the operator today. At the same time, ongoing cleanup efforts from an 8-day fire sent massive amounts of smoke into the atmosphere and caused some 85 million pounds of frozen food to spoil. And a memorial service will be held tonight at Edwards Air Force Base, which straddles Kern, San Bernardino, and LA counties, to honor the 8 people killed in last week's B-52 bomber crash. The ceremony is scheduled for 6:30 p.m. tonight, and we'll bring together family members, friends, and fellow service members and others to remember the victims. The B-52 Stratofortress crashed shortly after takeoff on July 15th while on a routine test mission. And free watch parties for all 3 of today's round of 32 World Cup matches will be held at 3 LA Recreation Centers and the Grand Central Market in downtown LA. Monday's play will begin at 10 a.m. when Brazil faces Japan in Houston. The Germany-Paraguay match will follow at 1:30 p.m. from Foxborough, Massachusetts, and in the day's final match, Morocco will face the Netherlands at 6 p.m. in Monterrey, Mexico. That's the news, and you're up to date. Southland weather for L.A. and Orange County, sunny this afternoon with highs in the mid-70s to lower 80s. For the Inland Empire, sunny as well with highs from 76 to 82 degrees. Right now, Pomona at 67 degrees, in downtown L.A. at 64, in Anaheim, where there's the happiest place on earth, at 67, and also K-Wave, right here at K-Wave, and our also very happy studios. I don't think we're relatively happy. I think Bob's feeling happy. I'm feeling happy. It's Monday, and it's 67 degrees here, too. 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Many people get behind or unorganized on filing their taxes. So if you're getting letters or accumulating fees from the IRS due to back taxes, today is the day to let Phil solve your problems. Give him a call at 877-6-SOLVER. With this K-Wave News Brief, I'm Phil Ross.
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6: Hello, and welcome to Pastor Rick's Daily Hope with Rick Warren. We are so glad you're here with us today. We're going to continue our series called The Keys to a Blessed Life. Now, in these messages, Rick walks through Jesus's Sermon on the Mount and shows us how to live a truly hopeful and purpose-filled life. Let's get started with part one of handling opposition to your faith.
7: Have I told you lately that I love you? If you have a Bible, you open to Matthew chapter 5 and bring out your message notes. If I asked you to name the most persecuted group on the planet, you'd probably name the wrong group, because it's Christians. It's Christians. It may surprise you that that's the most persecuted group on the planet, because it is the most ignored, most unnoticed, least reported, most overlooked news item on the planet, without a doubt. The International Society International Society for Human Rights. It's a secular organization. It's not a Christian organization. Just recently let out a report, and it says, quote, 80% of all religious freedom violations in the world today are directed against Christians. Now, we're all aware that throughout history, for 2,000 years, Christianity, the Christian church, and Christians in particular, have been persecuted. We all know that for 300 years, it was illegal to be a Christian in the Roman Empire. They were feeding Christians to the lions. Nero was tarring them and lighting them on fire. For 300 years, first 100 years of the church, it was against the law to be a Christian. We know about the different cleansings throughout history, and the tortures and the burning at the stake and all of those kind of things for 2,000 years. But what we don't know, what you don't know, is that the worst persecution of Christians in all of history is happening in our lifetime. It's just not being reported. Now, since the resurrection 2,000 years ago, about 70 million believers in Jesus Christ have died for their faith. About 70 million. But what is shocking, and what most people don't know, is half of that number, 35 million, have died in the last 100 years. Right now. This past year, about 100 million followers of Christ lived in countries, whether the state or the prevailing religion or the dictatorship, left 100 million followers of Jesus facing the threat of discrimination, of persecution, of interrogation, of arrest, of imprisonment, of torture, of even death. There used to be, for instance, about 1.3 million Christians in Iraq. That was about how many there were when the first Gulf War broke out. Today, there's less than 100,000 in the nation of Iraq. The most current estimates in North Korea is that there are probably about 70,000 Christians in prison in North Korea right now, suffering in prison. And about every 10 minutes, two Christians die for their faith around the world. Hour upon hour upon hour upon day upon week upon month. Two every 10 minutes for the last decade. You've never heard that. No one is reporting it. It is the most underreported story on the planet. Now, what are we supposed to do about our persecuted brothers and sisters in Christ? These millions and hundreds of thousands in refugee camps and displaced and having to move to other nations and things like that. What are we supposed to do? Well, the first thing we're supposed to do is be informed, because nobody's going to tell you this. They're not going to tell you the national reports that are coming out of all these different organizations. Second, we need to pray. The Bible says we're to pray for those who are persecuted. Third, we need to give. You can give online to help support families who have loved ones in prison or are being tortured or have died because of their faith. We can give, we can pray, we can learn, and we can be advocates for freedom. Let me show you a verse on the Bible. The Bible says this here on the screen. Hebrews 13:3, remember those who are in prison as if you were in prison with them. Remember those who are suffering as if you were suffering with them. That's what God tells us to do. Now, anybody who thinks that following Jesus Christ, being a follower of Christ, is easy, is sadly mistaken. Sadly mistaken. Being a Christian, being a follower of Christ, is not for wimps. It's not for weaklings. is not for the faint of heart. It's not for cowards. You must be willing to face rejection. You must be willing to face criticism. You must be willing to face disapproval. You must be willing to face peer pressure. You must be willing to face harassment and opposition if you truly live for Christ. Now, the Bible says this. Look on the top of your outline. 2 Timothy 3, verse 12. Anyone who belongs to Christ Jesus and wants to live right will have trouble from others. Circle the word will. This is not an if. This is not a might. This is a guarantee. The Bible says it is guaranteed that if you stand for what's right, there will be people who oppose you. If you stand for what's true, there will be people who oppose you. If you stand for what's good, evil will simply oppose you. Now, today we come to the last of the eight Beatitudes. We've been looking at these eight blessings of Jesus, where Jesus says, if you want to be blessed by God, here's what you need to do in your life. And we've looked at humility, and we've looked at generosity, and we've looked at integrity. We've looked at how to reconcile a relationship, being a peacemaker. And in the last of the eight Beatitudes, where Jesus says, if you want God's blessing on your life, he deals with this issue of opposition, of harassment for your faith, of persecution. And we're going to look at what to do with it today. Now, we're going to look at how to handle opposition to your faith, and we're going to look at two things. What do you need to remember when you're feeling pressured, peer pressure? And what do you need to do when you're feeling peer pressure? When you're feeling harassed or put down or ridiculed or maligned or criticized or whatever for your faith, what do you need to do? Now, let me just be real honest. In America, you're not being persecuted. You're not. But you are being pressured. And there is subtle pressure to conform and to be like everybody else. In America, you're not going to face violent oppression. You're just not going to, at least not in the foreseeable future. But you are going to face not violent oppression, but silent repression. And this is the subtle thing for you to just shut up and keep your mouth shut and not say what's true and not stand up for Christ and not be a public witness and to just blend in and to fit in and the pressure to conform. You feel it all the time. I could give you 1,000 ways that you do this. When a boss pressures you to do something that you know is dishonest or unethical and you don't want to do it, there's the pressure to conform. When people are standing around the water cooler and they're all telling dirty jokes and you go, I really shouldn't be participating in this. And the pressure is to stay there and to smile and smirk and laugh and not walk away. You will be invited to some events you just can't go to as a Christian. Single guys, there are some bachelor parties you can't go to. In fact, nobody should go and do them. And you know it. And yet, if you say, I'm not going, and say, why? Because I'm a Christian, you will be put down. You will be harassed. You will say, oh, you're out of date, or you're no fun, or you're a fuddy-duddy, or you have no freedom. And all of these, there's enormous pressure on you to do that. You will feel pressure to be silent when people are praising moral choices that the Bible says is wrong. And they go, what? You don't think that's okay? You don't think that's okay? You don't think that's okay? And you don't think that over there is okay? What's wrong with you? You're on the wrong side of history. Let me just tell you something. History is often wrong. You remember Hitler? Yes. New York Times and other magazines actually praised him in the 30s. History is often wrong. It's not important to be on the right side of history. It's important to be on the right side. Amen. It's important not to be popular, it's important to stand with the truth. So you'll be pressured to be quiet. You'll be pressured when you're standing around and somebody says, you know, all Christians, they make a derogatory remark. They're all bigots. They're all this or this or that. And you will have the pressure to stay quiet. That is harassment for your faith. Now, what should you do? Well, there are some things you need to do and there's some things you need to remember. First, let's look at three things you need to remember. Write these down. When you feel pressured for your faith because you love Jesus and other people don't, the first thing you need to remember is this. Opposition can make me more like Jesus. That's a good thing. Opposition can actually make me more like Jesus. And it makes me more like Jesus because Jesus experienced opposition. He experienced it in great quantities, obviously. The Bible says in John 15, verse 18 to 20, when the world hates you, remember that it hated me first. The world would love you if you belonged to it, but you don't. Jesus says, I chose you out of this world. That's why this world will hate you. No servant is ever greater than his master. So since they persecuted me, they will persecute you. Now follow me on this. If you're going to grow up and be like Jesus Christ, God wants you to become like him in the way you think and act and feel, then you're going to have to go through everything Jesus went through. Were there times when Jesus was lonely? Yes. Were there times when Jesus was tempted to be discouraged? Yes. Were there times he was fatigued and worn out? Yes. Were there times when Jesus was tempted? Yes. Were there times he was maligned, criticized, and lied about? Yes. What makes you think God would spare you when he didn't spare his own son of those things? You're going to go through the exact same thing. As I said, Christianity, following Jesus, is not for weaklings. It's not for wimps. It's not for fuddy-duddies and people who don't have any backbone, don't have any spine. And Jesus said, if they persecuted me, they will persecute you. Remember, Jesus was hated by many people. He was loved by sinners, but he was hated by people who didn't like goodness. Evil always hates goodness. And the Bible says this on the screen, John 3:19, the light from heaven came into the world. That's Jesus. He said, I am the light of the world. But people love their darkness more than light because it hides their evil actions. You know, if I've been sitting in the dark for 10 hours and you come in and you turn on a big spotlight on me, that's not comfortable. That's very uncomfortable. When you've been living in the dark all your life and somebody comes and turns on the light, guess what? It doesn't feel good at first. And on second thought, you see what a mess the room is. Jesus said, I'm the light of the world. And he said this, you're the light of the world. It's still true today. He said, people still love darkness more than light. You know, you may have never thought about this, but it may shock you to realize that if Jesus came and walked on the earth today, we'd crucify him today. Our culture would crucify Jesus today. We're no different than any other culture. Why? Because darkness can't stand light and evil can't stand goodness. Now, what that means is this. Even if you were perfect, there are people who aren't going to like you. Some of you have this myth in your mind. If I'm just more winsome, if I'm just more likable, if I'm just more perfect, then everybody will love me. Jesus was perfect. And people hated him. So you're never going to get to the point where everybody loves you and likes you. That's just not going to happen. The other thing we learn from this verse is that opposition means that you're doing something right. You're obviously being like Jesus in that moment. And he said, if they didn't like me, then they're not going to like you. The Bible says, this is 1 Peter 4:14. If you're abused because of Christ, count yourself fortunate. Why? He says, it's the Spirit of God in you and his glory in you that brought you to the notice of others. So you say, when you're criticized, when you're judged, when you're ridiculed, when you're slighted, he's going, congratulations. Consider it a confirmation and a compliment. If nobody has ever criticized you for your faith, what is that saying about your faith? You don't have any. If being like Christ, the Bible says over and over, will bring criticism. If you're never criticized, I should ask myself, then how much like Christ am I? What's wrong with me? Why is nobody noticing my faith? I don't know if you've noticed this, but the more positive you are, the more negative people dislike you. You know, and if you get up in the morning and you're really positive and somebody wakes up and they're grumpy, they don't want you to be positive. They want you to be negative too. And that happens. So the first thing I need to realize is that Jesus was criticized. Jesus was maligned. He was attacked. So the more I'm like Jesus, it just means it's a sign. It's a symbol. It's a confirmation and a compliment. Second thing you need to remember this. Opposition will deepen my faith. Opposition will actually deepen my faith. It's how your faith grows. It's like the way you grow a muscle. A muscle is grown not by sitting in a chair and eating popcorn. A muscle is grown by stretching it, by straining it, by testing it. If you've ever gone to a gym and worked out, and obviously many of you haven't, then you know that the way you grow a muscle is by straining it, by stretching it, by pressuring it, by putting tension against it and having weight pull in the opposite direction. You're never going to grow any muscle if no weight's ever pulling in the opposite direction. So opposition strengthens your faith. It deepens your faith. You have no opposition in your life, then you have no growing faith. And it is without a doubt that the strongest believers in the world right now are those who are having their faith tested the most. The strongest believers aren't in America. The strongest believers are where people are holding the gun and saying, renounce Christ and convert to whatever we are or die, which is happening right now in Syria every single day. That's where the strongest believers are. It comes from the opposition. 1 Peter 4:1-7 says this. These troubles that you're going through will prove that your faith is genuine. Just as gold is purified by fire and heat, circle that phrase, fire and heat. Just as gold is purified by fire and heat, so your faith, which is far more precious than gold, must also be purified by fire, by this fire and when the heat's on and when you're holding your feet to the fire, so it may endure. And he says, what happens when opposition deepens my faith? He says, then, here's the result, you'll receive praise, you'll receive praise, you'll receive glory, and you'll receive honor on the day when Jesus Christ is revealed to the whole world. Your rewards are coming one day. If you stand the heat, if you stand the fire, if you let opposition deepen your faith, it makes me more like Jesus and it deepens my faith. And the third thing it does, opposition will give me eternal rewards. No opposition, you miss out on those rewards in eternity. Now we come to the last of the eight Beatitudes, which we've been studying now for many, many weeks. We've been studying this for a long time. And in the last one, Jesus deals with how to deal with opposition. And he says this, God blesses those who are persecuted because they live for me. Now, I want you to underline a circle because they live for God. It doesn't just say God blesses those who are persecuted for any reason. Okay? It says God blesses those who are persecuted because they live for God. The kingdom of heaven will be theirs. That's quite a guarantee. You will be blessed when, not if, when people insult you and persecute you and falsely say all kinds of evil against you because of me. Notice three different things there. Rejoice and be glad because great is your reward in heaven. For in the same way they persecuted the prophets who were before you. Now he says, I'm going to bless anybody who's persecuted because they live for God. Notice, you don't get rewarded for being rude. You don't get rewarded for being obnoxious. There are people and falsely say all kinds of evil against you because of me. Notice three different things there. Rejoice and be glad because great is your reward in heaven. For in the same way they persecuted the prophets who were before you. Now he says, I'm going to bless anybody who's persecuted because they live for God. Notice, you don't get rewarded for being rude. You don't get rewarded for being obnoxious. There are people out in the world who

0: to put you down. And if you live a self-righteous, nuisance, rude life, when you get persecuted, you're not a martyr, you're just a jerk. He's not saying you get rewarded for being a jerk. There are people out there who are pushy, they're nuisances, they're rude, and like I said, they're self-righteous, they think they're better than everybody else. He said, no, you don't get rewarded for that. You get rewarded for being like Jesus. And the Bible tells us that when you share your faith, you're to do it with gentleness and you're to do it with respect. So these are the three things I need to remember. Whenever harassment comes in my life, it can make me more like Jesus, it can deepen my faith, and I'm going to be rewarded for it in eternity forever and ever and ever. Now, there are six things you need to do. Number one, don't be surprised. Don't be surprised. You should not expect the world to support your decision to follow Jesus. Why would you expect them to think that's, oh, that's a real popular thing to do? 1 Peter 4:12 says this, dear friends, don't be surprised. Don't be shocked when you go through painful trials that are like walking through fire, as though something unusual is happening to you. Jesus had told us, he said, in the world, you're going to have tribulation. It's going to happen. So don't be surprised. Number two, don't be afraid. Now, how do I get rid of the fear of opposition? How do I get rid of the fear of disapproval? How do I get fear afraid? How do I get rid of that fear of being rejected? You need to be filled with God's love. The more you realize how much God loves you, the Bible says there's no fear in love. Perfect love casts out all fear. You focus on God's love for you. See, healthy people aren't afraid of rejection. Healthy people aren't afraid of disapproval. Healthy people don't need everybody's approval. Healthy people know they're loved by God. The Bible says in 1 Peter 3:13-16, if you suffer for doing what is right, you know, at work or at home, in your family, wherever, God will reward you for it. So don't be afraid and don't worry. Instead, worship Christ as Lord of your life. And if you are asked about your Christian hope, always be ready to explain it.
1: What a great message from Pastor Rick today. There's something I always take away from his message. Here's Rick to tell you how you can help support this ministry.
0: Jesus told his disciples that they should live their lives according to five specific purposes. He said, you've got to love God with all your heart. That's worship. And love your neighbor as yourself. That's ministry. That's called the Great Commandment. And then Jesus said, go make disciples. That's evangelism. Baptize them into the family of God. That's fellowship, a sign of fellowship. And then he said, teach them to obey everything I've taught you. That's discipleship. And we call that the Great Commission. We believe at Daily Hope that a great commitment to the Great Commandment and the Great Commission will produce a great Christian, a great church, a great company, a great community. You know, I started Daily Hope so I could spread the good news about Jesus, not just across America, but all around the world. And we want people to know that God's word is filled with hope and truth. And the power that we need to follow him every day is available to every single one. You know as well as I do that the word of God changes lives. It's alive, it's active, and it breathes new life and new love into all of our lives. 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Let me hear from you. I absolutely love reading the stories that are sent to me. So write me, pray for me, and support this ministry. And God will bless it, and God will bless you, and we'll get to heaven, and we'll thank God for all the people going to be in heaven because you cared.
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1: 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It's Monday. I'm your host, Lynn Hackman. Thanks so much for being with us. It is June 29th. Hope you had a lovely weekend as we gear up for the 4th of July this coming weekend. I was walking the dogs this morning and we have some serious June gloom going on along the coast here. It was drizzling. I had to put my little hoodie up and dogs didn't seem to mind, but when they say June gloom, they're not kidding. The sun will be peeking out by noon or 2 o'clock, at least along the coast. It's already sunny inland, but we are going to see these clouds with us over the next few days. So I don't think you need to keep an umbrella handy, but I got a little wet this morning walking along in the drizzle. Well, a new beginning is coming up next. And today, Pastor Greg Glory is going to remind us that we really must guard our hearts when it comes to the thoughts that we allow to kind of get into our minds. And when it comes to walking with Christ, there are certain things it's human to just think of, oh gosh, I'd love to eat that huge chocolate cake that's sitting on the counter. Well, no, that's not good for us. And that's not a very good example, but you get the idea that we often have these temptations and we mull on them more than we really ought to. It's like the minute they come into our head, we really ought to get them, be gone. And we often have bad ideas that do lead to sin. And so when those ideas pop into our head, it's good to take control and steer back to safety. And so that's what Pastor Greg is going to remind us of. He's continuing his study in the book of Genesis, going back to the beginning for wisdom when it comes to dealing with guarding our thoughts. So that's coming up next on A New Beginning, and you're listening to K-Wave.
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3: 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He acknowledged that Jesus was God's Son. He acknowledged who he was and certainly what he was doing. I do not believe that this man had all the details of theology, but this man knew enough to take his place beneath the cross of Christ. And you know that's all God's ever asked any sinner to do, to come in faith to him.
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10: You are the air traffic controller of your mind. You decide what thoughts are going to be there and what thoughts are going to be rejected.
11: Coming up today, Pastor Greg Laurie urges us to guard our thoughts from taking us on a flight path that leaves us far away from God.
10: Most sins that people engage in, they think about first. They contemplate it first. They fantasize about it first, right? And so

0: has had some great ideas. Air travel, space flight, the wheel, the smartphone. But every day, each of us has some very bad ideas. God calls them sin. But good or bad, it starts with an idea. And today on A New Beginning, Pastor Greg Laurie helps us keep our ideas in check. We're launching a new series in the Book of Beginnings, the Book of Genesis. We'll see dangerous ideas can be traced all the way back to the Garden of Eden.
1: Noticed on certain products there's a warning label warning you to not do a certain thing. I came across what could best be described as wacky warning labels. They're real, but maybe they've gone a little bit too far. As an example, this is a real warning label on a baby stroller. Warning: remove child before folding. That means somewhere someone folded the stroller with the baby inside still. A warning on a brass fishing lure with a three-pronged hook on the end, harmful if swallowed. I think that's true of the fish. I hope a human didn't swallow it. A flushable toilet brush warns not to be used for personal hygiene. Oh, gross. A can of self-defense pepper spray warns users may irritate eyes. That was kind of the plan. If I'm going to spray someone, I hope it irritates their eyes. A popular manufacturer of a fireplace log warns, caution, risk of fire. I was hoping for that. On a chainsaw, this is a real warning on a chainsaw. Warning, do not hold the wrong end of a chainsaw. That's good advice. Warning on a hairdryer, do not use while sleeping. How do you use a hairdryer while you're sleeping? Well, someone apparently has done it. Here's another one. Warning, this Superman costume does not enable you to fly. Oh, great. So someone thought they could just jump off the roof because they were wearing that costume. And one more, well, actually two more. Warning, never try to catch a falling knife. Yeah, that's a good idea. You drop a knife, let it hit the ground. Oh, well, catch it. No, don't. And then one final one, and I should have heeded this one because I didn't listen to this warning. Warning on a household iron, never iron clothes while they're being worn. I have ironed clothes while wearing them. Has anybody else done this? Raise your hand if you have. So, you know, you get everything ironed and you look in the mirror and there's one little wrinkle, I'll just iron it. Well, what I did was even worse because I have a heavy duty steam iron. I mean, this is a next level steam iron. It has a base, a reservoir, water. It's nuclear powered, okay? So when you fire a burst of steam, it's like that. So I'm wearing this shirt and I thought, oh, there's a wrinkle. I'll just blast it with steam. But I pulled it away from my skin. I'd be okay. And I gave it a blast of steam and I screamed like a little girl. Later that night, I had my shirt off. Don't try to visualize that, please. And my wife looked at me with this red welt. She said, what happened to you? I said, don't ask. Okay, so that's good advice. Well, you know, there's warning labels, if you will, in the Bible as well. Things that God tells us not to do, and instead things that we should do in their place. Let me give an example. Psalm 1 says, happy is the man or woman who does not walk in the counsel of the ungodly, or stand in the way of sinners, or sit in the seat of the scornful. Those are things you should not do. But his or her delight is in the word of the Lord, and in it do they meditate day and night. So don't do these things. Instead, do these things. Well, we're going to look here now at the very familiar story of our first parents sinning against God because they didn't listen to the warning label. That brings me to point number one. The theme of this message is what happens when we don't follow the warnings. So the Lord placed Adam and Eve in the Garden of Eden. It was literally paradise. They could eat of any tree. I mean, imagine God said, this is all yours to enjoy. You can eat of all of the fruit of the trees of the garden and behold the beauty I placed in it. One restriction, but of the tree of the knowledge of good and evil, don't eat from that tree. Scene two, Adam and Eve standing at the tree of the knowledge of good and evil. The one place God told them to stay away from, that's where they were. Already they're setting themselves up for trouble. Genesis 3:6 says, when the woman saw that the tree was good for food and that it was pleasant to the eyes and desirable to make one wise, she took of its fruit and ate, and she gave to her husband with her, and he ate. That brings me to point number two. Every temptation in life falls into one of three categories, and it's identified for us in 1 John 2:15 to 16. It says, love not the world, neither the things that are in the world. For all that is in the world, the lust of the eyes, the lust of the flesh, the pride of life is not of the Father, but of the world. The lust of the eyes, the lust of the flesh, the pride of life. Every temptation is in one of those categories. First, there's the lust of the flesh, things that feel good. We read in Genesis 3:16, when the woman saw the tree was good for food, it feels good. The lust of the flesh would include temptations that are physical in nature, whatever appeals to you. You're drawn to that thing. Then there's the lust of the eyes, things that look good. We read in Genesis 3, Eve saw that it was pleasant to the eyes. Most temptation comes through your mind first. You are the air traffic controller of your mind. You decide what thoughts are going to be there and what thoughts are going to be rejected. But you'll find that most sins that people engage in, they think about first. They contemplate it first. They fantasize about it first, right? And so this is why we have to guard our thoughts and be careful about what we expose ourselves to. David fell into sexual on his balcony, looking around, and he saw the beautiful Bathsheba bathing herself. Now, he couldn't have seen the first thing, but it's that second look that gets you into trouble, or maybe the super long first look, depending. And that is why Job says, I've made a covenant with my eyes that I will not look on a woman lustfully. So the lust of the eyes. And finally, there's a pride of life, things that make you feel and look good. The devil says to them, go ahead and eat of this fruit. It's desirable to make one wise. And you'll be as a god, he says to Adam and Eve, knowing good and evil. Now, it's not wrong to want to look good. It's fine to want to give some attention to the way you appear. In fact, some of you should give more attention to that. But I'm looking at you right now. No, I'm not, actually, I'm not. But I'm thinking about it. No, I'm not. But then there are people that are obsessed with that. That's all they think about. You know, just by visiting their Instagram page, right? So, here's the thing, we have to find the balance in all of these things. The pride of life.

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0: So now let's go back and look at this scene and look at what happened. So Adam and Eve eat of the forbidden fruit. Now sin has entered the world. So here comes the Lord walking through the Garden of Eden in the cool of the day in Genesis chapter 3, verse 10. And God calls out, "Where are you?" And Adam answered, "I heard you in the garden and I was afraid because I was naked, so I hid." God said, "Who told you you were naked? Have you eaten from the tree I commanded you not to eat from?" The man said, "The woman you gave me, she gave me some fruit of the tree and I ate it." Then the Lord God said to the woman, "What is this that you've done?" And the woman said, "The serpent deceived me and I ate." All right, we'll stop there. Point number three, Adam blamed God for what he had done. He blamed God for what he had done. I mean, what happened to the Adam that said of Eve after she was created, "This is not bone of my bones and flesh of my flesh. She shall be called woman because she was taken out of man." Now it's like, she did it. Like, you know, he's like literally throwing Eve under the bus. Then he's driving the bus over her a couple of times. But in a way, Adam was blaming God. "It's the woman you gave me." Adam's effectively saying, "Hey, I'm taking a nap. I wake up, a rib's missing, and she's here. It's all her fault." But then Eve, she says, "A serpent beguiled me." Let me update that. The devil made me do it. The devil can't make you do anything. The devil can tempt you, but you have to want what he's offering, or it's not going to happen. So she was responsible as well, though she was deceived by the devil. We play a role in our own temptation and sin. James 1:13 says, "Let no man say when he is tempted, 'God is tempting me,' for God cannot be tempted by evil, nor does he himself tempt anyone." We do a pretty good job of getting ourselves into trouble because we have a sinful nature. My next point, because of Adam's sin, we all suffer. Because of Adam's sin, we all suffer. But let me make this point. If you were in the garden, you would have done the same thing. And so would I. So it's easy to blame them, but this is just human nature, all right? But we're all affected by this decision he made. Romans 5:12 says, "When Adam sinned, sin entered the world, and Adam's sin brought death, and death spread to everyone, for everyone has sinned." Death, illness, disability, age, all a result of the fall. If Adam and Eve had not sinned, we would never get sick. If Adam and Eve never sinned, we would never die. If Adam and Eve never sinned, I would have hair. You see? It's all connected. We all share in this. Now let's see what happens after sin has entered the world. Go to Genesis chapter 4, starting in verse 1. I'm reading from the New Living Translation. "Now Adam knew his wife Eve, and she became pregnant. And when she gave birth to Cain, she said, 'With the Lord's help, I produced a man.' Later, she gave birth to his brother and named him Abel. When they grew up, Abel became a shepherd while Cain cultivated the ground. When it was time for harvest, Cain presented some of his crops as a gift to the Lord. Abel also brought a gift, the best portions of the firstborn lambs from the flock. The Lord accepted Abel in his gift, but he did not accept Cain in his gift. This made Cain very angry, and he looked dejected. Why are you so angry? The Lord asked Cain. Why do you look so dejected? Then the Lord gives this ominous warning. You will be accepted if you do what is right. But if you refuse to do what is right, then watch out, because sin is crouching at your door, eager to control you, but you must subdue it and be its master. Okay, we'll stop there. Cain and Abel were both raised in the same home. They both saw the same things, but one walked with God and one did not walk with God. One was a true worshiper and the other was not a true worshiper. One was accepted, the other rejected. And this reminds us there's a right and wrong way to approach God. And it comes down to this, the why or the motive. Because as far as God is concerned, motive is everything. One day, we as Christians will stand before the judgment seat of Christ. This is not a judgment about whether or not you get to heaven. In fact, it's a judgment in heaven where rewards are given out for faithful service. And the Bible says God will test every man's work to see what sort it is. In other words, the why of what you did. Do you think, well, if I have a beautiful voice and in worship I sing louder than everyone, that will be pleasing to God? Maybe and maybe not. Because if your heart's in the wrong place, it's not pleasing to God at all. God looks on the heart. Bringing me to my next point, the heart of the matter is a matter of the heart. It's all about the heart, the why of why we do things. And so Abel was a true worshiper. His heart was in the right place. Cain was not. And we're given an insight as to what really happened in Hebrews 11 when it says, by faith, Abel offered to God a more excellent sacrifice than Cain. Well, Cain was ticked off, angry that God did not accept his sacrifice. In fact, in the word that is used for anger here in verse 5 means he burned with anger. And God gives him this interesting warning in verse 7. Listen, you'll be accepted if you do what is right, but if you refuse to do what's right, watch out. Sin is crouching at your door, eager to control you, but you must subdue it and be its master. The Lord's saying, Cain, you're flirting with disaster. Sin is like a crouching beast, poised and ready to strike and ruin your life if you don't get control of it.

0: An important warning from our studies in Genesis today with Pastor Greg Laurie here on A New Beginning. And there's more to come as this study continues. The good news regarding the sin that crouches at our door is that the Lord makes His power available to those who are truly His. We can resist sin in the power of the Lord. And when we fail, God grants second chances. It's part of the blessing of being a believer. Where do you stand with the Lord? Have you truly come to Jesus and asked Him to forgive your sin and be your Savior? Pastor Greg, what would you say to the person who wants to make that kind of change today?
1: I would say that God is just a prayer away. You know, it doesn't take years to become a Christian. It doesn't take months. Frankly, it doesn't even take hours. It can happen so quickly. It just starts with you saying to God, I know I'm a sinner. I know that you love me. I know that you sent Jesus to die on the cross for my sin and pay for those sins and then to rise again from the dead. And I want Him to come into my life. So here's my question to you. Have you done that yet? Because Jesus, who did die on that cross and rose again from the dead 3 days later, is alive and standing at the door of your life right now. And He's knocking and He's saying, if you'll hear my voice and open the door, I will come in. Why don't you just stop whatever it is you're doing and pray this prayer with me? Say, Lord Jesus, I know that I am a sinner, but I know that you are the Savior who died on the cross for my sin and rose again from the dead. I'm sorry for my sin and I turn from it now, and I choose to follow you from this moment forward. I ask all of this in Jesus' name. Amen. Listen, if you just prayed that prayer, the Bible promises that God has heard your prayer and has answered that prayer. The Bible says that we will confess our sin. He's faithful and just to forgive us our sin and cleanse us from all unrighteousness. So, God bless you. You've made the right decision, the decision to follow Jesus Christ.
0: 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Well, Pastor Greg, can I take just a moment and read a listener comment about your movie, Jesus Revolution?
1: Absolutely.
0: All right. She writes and says, I had my 7 grandkids watch the movie in 2023. The next day, 4 of the boys, aged 13 to 17, accepted Jesus and were baptized in the pool at the Airbnb.
1: Wow.
0: That trip was the last time those kids saw their grandpa. He died just a few months later. Mm. That night by the pool will forever be a cherished memory.
1: Wow.
0: One boy, now 17, has become a ministry youth leader in his high school. And then she ends by saying, revival cometh, exclamation point. Isn't that great when you work on a project like the book or the movie, Jesus Revolution, and you hear stories about that? These are stories of kids' lives that have been changed forever. It's impacted eternity because of the project that you helped create. Isn't that amazing?
1: Well, it is amazing. And that was our hope and that was our prayer. We didn't want to just make an entertaining movie. We wanted to make a movie that, yes, was entertaining and was engaging and was professional. But we also wanted to make a movie that moved people to believe. Mm-hmm. And I think that was accomplished, as shown by this beautiful story of these young people that came to Christ. And what a cherished memory that is. Wow. And we've heard many stories like that. And so we're thankful. You know, it's been said, the fame of revival spreads the flame of revival. And I think telling a revival story, as we did in Jesus Revolution, which is a record of the last great spiritual awakening that happened in America, we're hoping it might spark revival again. And I like how that lady wrote, revival cometh. You see, revival isn't just something that happens to a nation. It's not just something that happens to a church. It's something that can happen to a family, and it's something that can happen in an individual's life. What does the word revive mean? It means to come back to life again. So God brought life into that family, spiritual life into the lives of those grandchildren. And we give God the glory for it. And to think one of those young people now is starting out in ministry, serving the Lord. Listen, I want to send you the book that all of this was based on. The book is called Jesus Revolution. There's a lot that happened that is not in the film. My personal story, the story of my wife, Kathy, the story of Pastor Chuck Smith and Lonnie Frisbee, and so much more set against the backdrop of the turbulent 60s. It's important to understand the culture we were living in to appreciate the powerful and significant work that God did. And our prayer is that God will do it again, that God will do it in the nation again, that God will do it in our churches again, that God will do it in your family, just like he did for this lady that we heard from. So I want to send you a copy of the book that everything came from, the Jesus Revolution book, for your gift of any size. And what that means is whatever you send, we'll send back to you as our way of saying thanks, a copy of this beautiful book. But we're going to ask you to be generous, because whatever you send will be used to help us continue to bring the ministry of A New Beginning, which, as you know, teaches the Word of God and proclaims the gospel. So get your copy of the Jesus Revolution book for your gift of any size. And hey, for you that could be extra generous, we're going to also throw in a copy of the Jesus Revolution film on DVD and digital download. So get your copies of the book and even the film for your gift of any size. Dave, tell them a little bit more.
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3: 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And they're also asking that we all pray for Harvest Crusade. 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And if you've ever wondered what the difference in believing in Christ and living a life following Christ, you'll definitely want to stay tuned. Pastor Chuck Swindoll is going to enlighten us. He's going to turn to John chapter 18 for clarification. So, and that's coming up on Insight for Living. I'm your host, Lynn Hackman. It's great to be here today. 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
4: 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Isaiah 43:2 says, "When you pass through the waters, I will be with you, and the rivers will not overwhelm you. 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
11: There's a difference between believing in Jesus Christ and truly following Him. Most of us have made the first move. But discipleship, that deep daily surrender of your own will, that's another journey altogether. And it costs something. Today on Insight for Living, Chuck Swindoll will identify four truths every sincere follower of Christ needs to hear. Truths not learned in a classroom, but in the crucible of real life. Let's get started as Chuck opens his Bible to John chapter 18 to present a message titled, The Cup That He Drank.
12: Turn to John chapter 18. Will you do that? John 18. Now, this is a threatening situation here. The setting, verses 1 to 3, they've had the last meal together, Jesus and his followers. The upper room teaching is over. It's not included here. In fact, it just says in verse 1 of when Jesus had finished these words, no doubt referring to his teaching in that Last Supper as well as his prayer as he's on his way to the Garden of Gethsemane just before he's taken under arrest. His prayer to the Father is completed. He and his 11 remain together, and they're making their way to the Garden of Gethsemane. Verse 4. knowing all the things that were coming upon him. By the way, in the distance he can hear the clatter of the swords and the chains and the sight of the torches flickering in the darkness. Verse 3 concludes, they came with lanterns and torches and weapons. Why? They expected a fight. Look at this surprising surrender. Whom do you seek? Look at this. They say, Jesus the Nazarene. He said, I am he. That's me. Judas was also standing with him, and when he said to them, verse 6, I am he, they drew back and fell to the ground. He said to them, I am he. And so they're picking themselves up off the ground, and so he says to them, helping them back up, let me help you up there. Who do you seek? Jesus the Nazarene. I am he. I'm the one. And since I'm the one, let these others go their way. Release them. Now, Simon Peter, don't you love these little vignettes when Simon shows up? Give me that sword. And what he does, he takes one of these little two-edged swords, one that appears on the front of the Bible here, this Machaira, and lifts it over his head, and comes down on a helmet, and he severs an ear. You know, Peter. Don't do that kind of thing. You know why he did it? Because he's not a disciple. You fight your own battles in the flesh. You do things that are stupid, dumb things, rash things, sometimes improper things. Because you're not being led deeply by the Lord. You're being led by your own will. I mean, you love my illustrations about this, but when we drive, it kicks in just automatically. You've been in traffic and you want trying to get there, and then some dude pulls in. How few of us go, please, not a problem. Come on. Yeah. Someone else? Yeah, come on. Because if you do that, the guy behind you, get in the lane. Why? Because we want to stay in the lane. I often think we'll almost give up our lives for one space in the traffic lane. It's unbelievable. Why? Because we're selfish. Suddenly you've gotten into a real world stuff. Multiply that by 100 different examples and you know what I'm talking about. In life, before we cluck our tongues at Peter for cutting off this dude's ear, we got to realize we've cut off a lot of ears in the flesh. We're good at that. And invariably, if our heart is right, a little later we regret it. Deeply regretted. Jesus seemed like he spends all 3.5 years mentoring Peter. So he says to Peter, put the sword into the sheath. Now, I have the feeling, forgive this if I'm out of bounds here. I don't think he just said, Peter, please put up the sword. I think he got a little exercised, shall we say. Put the sword away. I learned when I was growing up that when my mother gritted her teeth and called my middle name, not a good time to be alive. And if Peter had a middle name, that's where it came in, right there. In fact, he uses it for the great sentence, the question. The cup the Father has given me. Look at that. Not the one I came up with. The cup which the Father has given me, shall I not drink it? The cup. The cup. Those are the words of a surrendered will. Had a man say to me following the first service today, for the first time in as long as I can remember, I'm putting the sword in the sheath. And he cried. He described his life very briefly, just succinctly, as he described a self-willed life. He says, I'm tired of cutting off ears. Look at Jesus' words. put the sword in the sheath, the cup in the sheath, the cup which the Father has given me, shall I not drink it? The cup, the Father's will. It means one thing to one person, something altogether different to someone else. For me, it meant where I wound up doing what I'm doing. For you, it means something altogether different. You know what? All the way through our ministry lives, Cynthia and I have had people telling us as we were getting ready to make a move to go somewhere else that we shouldn't be doing it. People are just loaded with misinformation, and they can be so logical. I remember when we were leaving Irving to move to California. California! I mean, are you ready for that? There are no good families in California. There are no deep roots in California. In fact, the last words we heard, a lady put her elbows on the window beside my wife as we're getting ready to back out of our driveway, and she said, you know, the Lord gets blamed for a lot of stuff he has nothing to do with. How's that for a farewell? Have a great ministry. And we got there, and we didn't plan it. I went kicking and screaming. That's exactly where we ought to have been for as long as we should have been there. In fact, we were there so long, I was a part of the woodwork. This is great. This is wonderful. This is easy. And once the Lord heard the word easy, the cup. He's good with cups at just the right moment. So I get a call from Dallas Seminary. I'm thinking, there's no way. Are you kidding? I've been out here so long. Man, they're going to name a street after me one of these days. Easy. I don't want it to be easy. I want you to be where I want you to be. I mean, back to Dallas? They know me there. But I want to go back to Dallas. You check the weather lately, Lord? So I had people there say, why on earth are you going to really tell us? What's the real reason? Tell us. Yeah, people do that too. Tell. Like there's somebody with a gun over here. Dude, tell me he's getting ready to shoot you. Why are you going to be? It's part of doing the Father's will. So I get here and it begins to come clear. Easy? Never once. I don't think there's been an easy day. Right? Absolutely. People see this and they see the growth and they think, boy, Chuck, you must be so proud. Are you kidding? I am shocked. I am surprised. I don't worry about empty seats. I'm amazed there are filled seats. Why? Because this isn't about me. You just happen to be witnessing a cup being drunk. You're seeing a disciple live his life. Forgive the personal reference. It's not meant out of pride. I guarantee it's not. If you could know the whole story, you'd know what I'm trying to say. I am in the place of his appointment to do what he wishes, and I've learned the hard way that if I fight it, I lose, and I should. But this isn't, again, about me. It's about you. You who are fighting it, this message is about drinking the cup the Father has given you. Let me give you four statements that will be true throughout the rest of your life. I've learned them by being crushed. I learned them in the process of still being crushed. I pass them on to you out of my own world of hurt, if you will, my own experiences. Get your pen ready. All of you who want to keep your sword in the sheath, take them in very carefully. Write them down. Put them where you'll read them later. You'll need them. Number one, for every disciple, there is a purpose to be fulfilled. For every disciple, there is a purpose to be fulfilled. When you move from the outer circle to the inner circle, at that time, there are a few special purposes God has planned for you. For Peter, it was the early formation of the church. God wasn't through with him. Peter would come to the place where he would finally be broken, having denied his Lord in a public place. And that purpose is a God-given mission. It's a divine plan. It's a mandate. It's a heaven-sent assignment. That's why he invites you to be a disciple. Until then, you fight the purpose. When you've broken through and you decide, I disclaim all lesser loyalties. I'm not going to do what my neighbors think I ought to do. I'm not going to do what my church members are confident I ought to do. I'm not going to do necessarily what my wife is thinking is the best thing to do. I'm counseling, I'm listening to her, but I got to do what I believe the Father would have me do. That's a lonely place to be. Why? There's a purpose there. There's a purpose, and when you've got a mate in life that sees that, she or he doesn't resist it. There's a God-given mission. There's a divine plan. There's a mandate. There's a heaven-sent assignment. Horatio Bonar put it this way. I dare not choose my lot. I would not if I might. Choose thou for me, my God. So shall I walk aright. Take thou my cup, and it with joy or sorrow fill, as best to thee may seem. Choose thou my good or ill. Not mine the choice in things both great or small. Be thou my guide, my strength, my wisdom, and my all. Be that, Lord. Let your purpose be fulfilled. That's a man who's taken his cup. I want your will, Lord. I want the mate I choose for my life to be your choice for me. I don't want to be driven by just physical beauty or the person's money or lust or a good pedigree. I want your choice, Lord. Until then, I'll stay single. I want your individual for my life. I want your way. There's a purpose to be fulfilled. Here's the second. With every purpose, there is a cup to be drunk. With every purpose, there is a cup to be drunk. Maybe a challenging obstacle. Maybe a personal thorn in the flesh. Paul had that. It may be an individual who dogs your steps. But there is a cup to be drunk. There is a point where you, against even the logic of your decision, will make that decision, knowing it's the Father's plan. Why on earth would you go there? It could be a personal thorn you have to endure. It could be misunderstanding from others. It will require an attitude of acceptance. And with every purpose, there's a cup to be drunk, and that cup will taste bitter to you. It'll taste bitter. At the time, it'll be bitter. I'm not saying when you step into his will, from then on it's a downhill slide. I'm saying when you step into his will, that's when the meaning of the cross takes new dimensions. At seminary, we lose a baby. We lose a baby of all things. We have a miscarriage. We wanted that baby. The loss of the baby was a journey that I have never shared with anyone. It's too personal. 5 months along, that little cord wrapped around her neck, stillborn. There's a cup to be drunk. I could have said, why on the earth am I here? Is this the thanks I get for obeying? No, it's not like that. It doesn't work like that. It's not your will, it's his will. How perfect is the Father's plan? How perfect is the cross? But it's the cup. It's perfect because you didn't have to be nailed there. With every purpose, there's a cup to be drunk. Third, in every cup, there is pain to accept and endure. In every cup, there is pain to accept and endure. Some discomfort. Some daily cross that interferes and hurts, an affliction, the death of a dream, physical ailment and limitations. It's all part of it. It's doubtful God can use any of us greatly till he's hurt us deeply. I love V. Raymond Edmonds' little book where he mentions delay, the pain of delayed accomplishments. Part of the cup, part of the pain. We like instant gratification, like instant results. Disciples, there's nothing instant. In every cup, there's pain to accept and endure. Number four, through every pain, there is victory to claim. Through every pain, there is victory to claim. Did you get them? Because you're going to need them. For every disciple, there's a purpose to be fulfilled. With every purpose, there's a cup to be drunk. In every cup, there is pain to be endured. Through every pain, there is victory to claim. I close with the writings and life of George Matheson. Please listen. Matheson wrote the hymn, "O Love That Will Not Let Me Go." Almost blind by the time he finished school, completely blind by the time he entered ministry, and for 40 years he ministered totally blind. George Matheson. He attracted overflowing crowds who came to hear him preach and especially to hear him pray for 40 years. Other fellow ministers were afraid to hear his sermons because, as they put it, they are so great we are tempted to plagiarism. George Matheson, blind, not only a preacher and a man of prayer, but a writer of song. In his wonderful work, Thoughts for Life's Journey, "My soul, reject not the place of thy prostration. It has ever been the robing room of royalty." That beautiful wording, robing room of royalty. "Ask the great ones of the past what has been the spot of their prosperity. They will say it was the cold ground on which I once was lying. Ask Abraham, he will point you to the sacrifice on Moriah. Ask Joseph, he will direct you to his dungeon in Egypt. Ask Moses, he will date his fortune from his danger in the Nile. Ask Ruth, she will bid you build her monument in the field of her toil. Ask David, he will tell you that his songs came in the night. Ask Job, he will remind you that God answered him out of the whirlwind of loss. Ask Paul, he will attribute his inspiration to the light that struck him blind. Ask one more, the Son of Man, he will answer, from the cold ground on which I was lying, get a monument in the field of her toil. Ask David, he will tell you that his songs came in the night. Ask Job, he will remind you that God answered him out of the whirlwind of loss. Ask Paul, he will attribute his inspiration to the light that struck him blind. Ask one more, the Son of Man, he will answer, from the cold ground on which I was lying, Gethsemane.

0: This is called the fellowship of his sufferings. And there's everything within us to resist it, except the cup. That's the model. That's why the cross continues to be that symbol for us. Bow with me, will you please? I know that today I've been speaking to a few impossible people. I know because I once was. I don't know how many times my mother would say to me, "Son, you are impossible." I don't know how many times my wife said to me, early in marriage, "You are impossible." The shame of it all is how many times God said to me, "You think you're impossible, but I have a cup for you." I don't know what your cup is. It may be physical affliction, maybe loss of a dream, maybe a broken romance, maybe a life of loneliness, feeling forgotten and obscure. It may be physical pain, maybe a mental breakdown, some heartbreaking something that God would use to deepen your commitment to him. If you've never met the Savior, now's the time. If you have played around with your faith, now's the time to move into the inner circle. Playground days are over. Lord, I pray that you'll use much of this in a deep and abiding and significant way in all our lives. Forgive us, our Father, for resisting the cup, for running from the cross, for pursuing what we wanted and missing altogether what it was you wanted. And then, having stopped us in our tracks, I pray that you will give us sensitive spirits to hear what you're saying and an open willingness to do where you're leading, to go there, to do it, and to rejoice in the victory of it. Now, Lord, dismiss us in this solemn moment with the realization that you are the one in charge. And if we've learned nothing else, enable us to learn that from this message. In the name of our submissive, matchless Master, we pray. Everyone sit. Amen.
1: What Chuck Swindoll has shared today cuts right to the heart of what it means to walk with Jesus Christ. Believing in him is the miracle of a moment, but becoming a true disciple is the journey of a lifetime. And that journey requires something most of us resist, surrendering our will to his. So here's a question worth sitting with today. Are you still fighting the cup the Father has placed in your hand? If you're ready to go deeper, we have resources to help you. In fact, Insight for Living has a great bundle of resources for this 12-part series called How Great is Our God. 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Well, tomorrow, June 30th, is the day that Insight for Living closes the accounting books on another ministry year. And on July 1st, we'll step into our 48th year of ministry. Chuck?
0: The first Monday in July 1979, that's when Insight for Living aired its very first radio program. I had no idea what was beginning that day. None. If someone had pulled back the curtain and shown me what God was about to do, I'm not sure my heart could have held the thrill. We were naive. We were stepping out in faith with a national program, and frankly, we had no business being that bold, but we were. And we did, and men and women responded in droves. Not because we were clever, not because we had some sophisticated strategy or a slick marketing plan. They responded because we heralded the only thing that has ever actually changed a human heart, the cross we proclaim. Nearly five decades later, nothing has changed. Not one thing that matters. Yes, the reach has grown,

0: The platforms have multiplied. We go places now that would have seemed like science fiction in 1979, into phones, into earbuds, into languages and nations we could never have imagined on that first Monday morning. But the message, identical. It's the cross, always the cross. Look around at the world around you, bodies failing, relationships fractured. Public discourse that sounds more like a brawl than a conversation, pain in every direction. And right in the middle of all of it, we get to be dispensers of truth, God's truth, the kind that doesn't shift with the headlines or bend with the culture. That's an extraordinary privilege. As we approach June 30th, nearly 46 years after that very first broadcast, I want to invite you to join what God is already doing. Your gift to Insight for Living carries the light into dark corners we haven't even reached yet. From our very first day until now, let's keep going together.
1: 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I'm Bill Meyer. Join us again tomorrow when Chuck Swindoll continues his series called How Great Is Our God, right here on Insight for Living.

0: to the Word for Today, featuring the Bible teaching ministry of Pastor Chuck Smith, founder of the Calvary Chapel Movement. This radio program is a chapter-by-chapter, verse-by-verse study through the entire Bible. And on today's edition of the Word for Today, Pastor Chuck continues his message, James, a Bond Slave, as we pick up in James chapter 1, verse 1. And now, with today's study, here's Pastor Chuck.
1: Let's turn to James chapter 1. James introduces himself as a bondslave of God and of Jesus Christ. It's a title that most of the apostles delighted to take. Renouncing any claim for any rights, turning their lives over totally to God, and to the Lordship of Jesus Christ, they did not consider their lives their own. They were bereft of ambitions in a personal way. They lived solely to serve the Lord and to please Him. And a bondslave was just that, one who lived completely for his master. He had no rights of ownership, could not hold title to anything. Everything he had belonged to his master. He was there only to serve. James, bondslave of God and of the Lord Jesus Christ. To the 12 tribes which are scattered abroad, not to the 10 lost tribes, for they were not, and they have not been. They are the 12 tribes that are scattered abroad. This is before the destruction of Jerusalem by Titus. In fact, they think that James is probably one of the earliest epistles written. It predates the Pauline epistles, and so there are some people who say, well, James wrote his epistle to counteract Paul's teaching on salvation through grace and all. Not so. James wrote his epistle before Paul wrote his. So if he wrote it to counteract Paul's epistles, it was a pretty interesting document in that he wrote his epistle probably 5 years before Paul wrote his first epistle. 2 years at least. So James, addressing the 12 tribes scattered abroad, his greeting. He uses the typical Greek greeting here, which actually is the same word for grace. My brethren, count it all joy when you fall into diverse temptations. We are constantly faced with temptations. It's just a part of life. And in each temptation, there has to be a decision on our part whether or not we are going to walk in the flesh or to walk in the spirit. For temptation is any situation that would draw me into the flesh and into a fleshly reaction. I have to choose. Will I walk after the flesh? Will I walk after the spirit? And we realize that there are all kinds of temptations. They come from all directions. As I shared this morning, driving, I think, can be one of the greatest temptations in the world to get in the flesh. It's interesting, we were recently in Korea, and these people are an extremely gracious, wonderful people. They were so kind and gracious to us. But when they get in a car, they're totally different. I mean, I owe a great deal of my spiritual development to riding in a car in Seoul, Korea. I really learned to pray. The temptation of responding or reacting in the flesh to the foolish moves of other drivers. The temptations that come because of our possessions. Something happening to my possession. And because we try to possess our possessions, we so often find ourselves angered, responding in the flesh because something has happened to my prized possession. Temptations that come because of interpersonal relationships. Temptations that come from so many areas, diverse temptations, where I am prone to respond after the flesh. I want to respond after the flesh. Now we are told to count it all joy, a strange response to temptations. Usually I don't like to be tested. I would rather that everything went very smoothly. I would rather that no one got in my way. I would rather that no one cross me. No one cut in front of me. That I would much rather see. But it doesn't happen that way. Life isn't that way. Life is filled with disappointments. There are always those that are going cross current to you. There will always be those who will be irritants to you and irritating situations. I cannot rule and order my life as I would have it. If I did, I would become so spoiled and rotten and pompous, wanting everybody to bow, wanting everybody to yield, wanting everybody to submit. Doesn't happen that way. And so for my growth, for my development, temptation is necessary. It's a part of the testing, and that's what we're told here. It's the trying of our faith. Another word for that is the proving of our faith. You say you believe God? Hey, big deal. Devils do too. The proving of your faith. Now, the proving of the faith is never really for God's benefit. God knows the truth about you the whole while. Someone told me the other day, oh, I'm afraid I've disappointed God. I said, no, it's impossible to disappoint God. You've disappointed yourself. God knew it all the time. You didn't. And so you disappointed yourself. You didn't disappoint God. He knew that was there. He knew that that would be your response. He wasn't at all disappointed. We disappoint ourselves because we oftentimes think we are further down the road than we really are. I thought I was over that hump. I thought I had conquered that area. And here comes the situation where I'm tested and I blow it. And oh, I'm so disappointed. Why did I say that? Why did I do that? But I shouldn't feel condemned like, oh, I've let God down or I disappointed God. No, God knew it the whole while. But I needed to know it. And so God allowed the situation so I could find it out. And so temptation, something that is common to all men, count it all joy, because temptation is the testing of our faith, and this testing of our faith develops patience or works patience. What a needed quality, patience. So often, our failure is in waiting upon God. And that is true throughout the Bible. So many within the scriptures got into trouble because they didn't wait upon God. they failed in the test of faith in areas of their lives. Abraham, though he passed the test magnificently with Isaac, yet failed in the birth of Isaac when God promised to give him a son. He wasn't patient. Sarah finally came and said, "Oh, come on, Abraham, it's not going to work. You take my handmaid and you have a son by her. And when the child is born, I'll take it on my lap and it'll be as my child. But I'm just not going to be able to bear a child, Abraham. Now let's be reasonable about this." Failure of faith. They didn't wait upon God until God responded or answered. The testing of our faith develops patience. But like Abraham, whenever I do not wait upon God, I'm always botching things up, creating problems for myself.

So, it's important that I'm tested, that I learn to wait upon God, knowing this, that the trying of your faith works patience, but let patience have her complete work, that you might be fully mature. And that's the whole purpose of God, is to bring you into a maturity, that we quit acting and responding like little children to the disappointments of life, that we quit throwing our little tantrums at God, stamping our foot and walking away and say, I'm not going to talk to you anymore. But that we grow up and become mature, complete, wanting nothing. Now, if any of you lack in wisdom, I don't suppose that's addressed to this crowd tonight. We always know exactly what to do, don't we? But if there happens to be one out there that lacks in wisdom, let him ask of God, who gives to all men liberally or freely. What a glorious promise this is. How many times in coming to God do I come on the basis of this verse? I don't know what to do. There are so many things in life that I really don't know what is the right way. I lack wisdom. And it's wonderful to be able to come to God and ask God for wisdom, and realize that he'll give to all men freely, and he upbraids not. He's not going to say, oh, come on, you stupid thing. What's the matter with you? Can't you see this is what? You know, he doesn't upbraid you when you come for wisdom. Doesn't give you a hassle or bad time. But he gives to us freely, upbraids not. And it shall be given him. Glorious promise. If I need wisdom, I can ask of God. Now, when I ask, it's important that I ask in faith, nothing wavering. For he that wavers is like the wave of the sea, driven with the wind and tossed. A stormy sea, the waves seem to be rolling back and forth, tossed by the winds. So is the man who doubts. Tossed to and fro, lacking stability. For let not that man think that he shall receive anything of the Lord. For he is a double-minded man, unstable in all of his ways. My commitment to God needs to be a complete commitment. I'm not to hold things out and then pull them back. I'm not to offer God my life and then take it back. I'm not really to ask for wisdom and then do my own thing. It isn't asking for wisdom and then making up my mind whether or not I want to follow it. Asking God to reveal his will so I can determine whether or not I want to yield to it. I must make a decision. I must make a commitment. I must determine that I'm going to just commit my life to the Lord's keeping and then just believe the Lord to keep it. And when things aren't going quite right or I can't quite understand what's happening, don't say, oh, I better take over here now. You know, I don't know what the Lord is doing. And this is so common among us, this wavering bit. Not really for sure. Offering and then taking back. You become unstable in everything. Now, let the brother who is poor rejoice in that he is exalted, but the rich in that he is made low, because as the flower of the grass he shall pass away. For the sun no sooner is risen with a burning heat, but it withers the grass, and the flower thereof falls,
and the grace and the fashion of it perishes, so also shall the rich man fade away in his ways. So James has quite a few things to say concerning the rich. And that is those who are possessed by their riches. He rebukes in chapter 2 those people in the church who, and the grace and the fashion of it perishes, so also shall the rich man fade away in his ways. So James has quite a few things to say concerning the rich. And that is those who are possessed by their riches. He rebukes in chapter 2 those people in the church who pay special respect to the rich people.

policy rebuked in chapter 2. Here in chapter 1, he speaks out against those rich who would use their riches to oppress others, to gain a special position. He says, hey, you're going to fade like a flower in the field. You're going to pass away. The man of low degree, let him rejoice in that he's exalted, but the rich in that he is made low. In the final chapter of the book, he says, go to now, ye rich men, weep and howl for the miseries that are come upon you. For you've laid up your gold and silver for the last days, but now it's worthless. Blessed is the man, or happy is the man, that endures temptations, that has victory over temptations. What a glorious thing it is when I have been tempted and I'm victorious. I didn't respond after the flesh. I didn't get all upset and angry and say mean things that now I'm sorry for. Have you ever noticed how miserable you are whenever you fail? Whenever you blow it? Whenever you just give over to the flesh and you say all these nasty things and you just, you know, yell and say mean things to people. Afterwards, you ever notice how miserable you are? How you just sort of hate yourself and you're embarrassed to go around the people again. You know you've got to apologize for the things you said and all. And you just feel horrible. You feel miserable. I got in the flesh. It's a miserable experience. But oh, how blessed it is when you have victory. And I didn't respond according to the flesh. When I responded after the Spirit. When I did the right thing. And you feel so good. Because you know that the Lord gave you the strength to respond in the Spirit. Happy is the man that endures temptation. For when he is tempted, or when he is tried, faith is tested. We turn out to be true. And it's important that the faith be tested because we are so prone to deceive ourselves. In the next chapter, actually in this chapter, he's going to talk twice of self-deception. If you're a hearer of the word only, you're deceiving yourself. If you think that you're a religious person and yet you don't bridle your own tongue, you're deceiving yourself. Your religion is vain. So it is important that faith be tested. It's important that I know where I am. That I know what God knows about me. That I not think more highly of myself than I ought to. That I am not deceived and sense of security. But that I know the truth. And God allows the temptations, the testings, in order that I might know the truth about myself. God said to the children of Israel, for 40 years I suffered you in the wilderness, and I tempted you, and I proved you to see what was in your heart. Not that God would see what was in their heart. He knew it, but they didn't know it. So he tested them so that they could see what was in their heart. For the heart is deceitful and desperately wicked. It is deceitful. And we are guilty so often of deceiving ourselves. Be not deceived, Paul said. Testing is a great way to learn the truth about me. It comes out in the time of trial. Again, when everything is going great, everything is running smooth, I don't know the truth about me. I don't know how I would respond in real adversity. God allows the adversity so that I can see the truth about myself and how I would respond in adversity. And when the adversity comes and I respond after the Spirit, oh man, what a joyful delight. I often say, hey, that's not me. that's the Lord working in me, because that isn't the way I would naturally

0: be spot. And it's a joy to see God's Spirit working in our lives, transforming us into the image of Jesus Christ.
1: 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The stage is set, and the world is moving toward the final act. 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
0: Now may the Lord bless you and be with you and keep you in His love through the grace of Jesus Christ as we look forward to that glorious day of the Lord when He comes for us, that we might be with Him in His eternal kingdom, world without end. God bless you, and may the strength of the Lord be your portion this week. In Jesus' name.
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Jesus. Not only summarized in the prologue, in the beginning was the Word, and the Word was with God, but then worked out throughout all that follows. Quickly, and Jesus, this Jesus of Nazareth, takes water and turns it into wine. In chapter 4, a Roman official comes and says that his son is sick to death, and Jesus takes care of the issue and raises up the boy. Chapter 5, you're at the pool of Bethesda, and a man who has been an invalid for 38 years is dramatically healed. Chapter 6, the 5,000 sit down and are fed from 5 loaves and 2 fish. Chapter 6, Jesus of Nazareth walks on the water. Chapter 9, he heals the man who is born blind. And chapter 11, he stands outside the tomb of his good friend Lazarus and calls for him to come out. What manner of man is this? That even the winds and the waves obey him. That he stands in the face of death and declares himself victorious. Surely this man should already be removed from the everyday vicissitudes of life. Surely this man, of all men, should be shepherded around. Surely this character should live in a palace. Surely this man should be feted and applauded everywhere he goes. Yes, that's the man. Now look again. Verse 4, he got up from the meal, took off his outer clothing, and wrapped a towel around his waist. The Creator washes the feet of his creation. He who, in Wesley's words, is our God contracted to a span, incomprehensibly made man, whom Phillips, in his rendition of the prologue, describes him in this way: all creation took place through him, and none took place without him. This is the one who does this. If you like, we really need to read John chapter 13 in light of the hymn in Philippians chapter 2. We won't delay on it, but let me just remind you of it so that you can consider this as the day unfolds. Philippians chapter 2, you remember the words of Paul quoting a Christian hymn, it would seem, maybe one that he wrote, maybe one that had been written by somebody else. And he says, your attitude is that of Christ Jesus, who, being in very nature God, did not consider equality with God something to be grasped, but made himself nothing, taking the very nature of a servant, being made in the likeness of man, found in appearance as a man, humbled himself, became obedient to death, even to death on a cross. And what you have in this scene, as he takes this towel and wraps it around him, as he takes this basin, is, if you like, is almost a parable, an enactment of the vastness of what is there described in poetry by Paul in Philippians chapter 2. Indeed, there is actually no adequate analogy to convey the wonder of what is taking place here. What is happening? The hymn writers have done their best with it, conveying only in descriptive terms what is happening, rewriting it, if you like, in poetic form. So, for example, in the hymn that reads, the Son of God his glory hides with parents mean and poor, and he who made the heavens in village home obscure. He in whose sight the angels stand, around whose throne they meet, now stoops, prepared on bended knee to wash his followers' feet. There's nothing like this in all of human history. There's nothing like this in the stories of world religion. Nothing. That the Lord of glory stoops in this way. Indeed, when we think of the notion of him emptying himself, a phrase over which some people stumble, we ought to understand it not in terms of a deficit, but in terms of an addition. That the question is not, of what did he empty himself? Into what did he empty himself? By emptying himself into humanity,

by adding to himself something that was not previously there, namely humanity. He expressed his humility. In other words, the expression of his emptying is not in what he laid aside, but in what he took to himself. which just in passing, is a reminder that those of us are so stuck on ourselves and on our humanity and who we are and how we look and what we've done and everything else. For the Lord of glory to assume humanity was a step down. And he stepped down into our world. You know, the Christmas carol comes to mind that I can't remember which one it is, but that he from highest bliss should come to such a world as this. And especially when you've got 12 fatheads who are your core group sitting down to dinner with their dusty, smelly feet, unwilling to lift their hands in the service of one another. It begs an analogy, doesn't it? This is trivial, but it gives a sense of it, I think. Andrew Martinez is one of the great caddies on the PGA Tour. He has caddied for a considerable time now for Tom Lehman. Andrew Martinez is in his 50s, he's fit, he's handsome, he's a good golfer, he's a better tennis player, and he's a phenomenal backgammon player. If you see him dressed in his civvies, driving his car through the community, you would say, hey, there goes Andrew Martinez. But as soon as he pulls into the car park of the golf course, his boss is playing, and goes into the caddy shack, he puts something on over his outer clothes. Depending on where he is, white overalls. And in the putting on of those white overalls, in the adding to himself, he loses himself. He's still Andrew Martinez. Name on his back is Layman. He exists solely for the service of his boss, despite all of his own giftedness, all of his own capacities. Now, I know the analogy is trivial, but I'm just trying to get something in the minds of what is happening here. The creator washes the feet of his creation, or we might say the teacher washes the feet of his feuding followers. The teacher washes the feet of his feuding followers. Luke, in his record of the events leading up to the Lord's, immediately surrounding the Lord's Supper, tells us that when they were gathered in the room and Jesus was dealing with the Passover and distributing the bread and the wine, right in that very context, quotes, a dispute arose as to which of them was considered to be the greatest. You may have gone to communion with a bad attitude, but you perhaps have not approximated to this. It is a reminder that here in the establishing of the communion service, those who are his core group are sitting there in the immediate context of communion saying, you know, we're more significant than you. You know what? I'm more gifted than you. You know what? I deserve more than you. In other words, it is the ongoing story of the followers of Jesus right down to your last deacon's meeting, right down to your last church meeting. It is the story of division and dispute and heartache and chaos, which is the very denial of the principle that is described to us here. The teacher washes the feet of his feuding disciples, occupied with prominence, are taught a lesson but never forget, and one of which we are in constant need of reminding. How much trouble arises as a result of my faith? A great deal. Verse 2. Standing on dignity. Don't these people know who I am? Don't they know where I've been? Haven't they heard of it? Surely of all the people in this meeting, there ought to be a special seat for me. Really? Well, not if we're going to be like Jesus. But if we want to just be like ourselves, yes.

0: We want to believe we're the center of the universe. The teacher washes the feet of his feuding disciples, and the Lord was his betrayer. Verse 11, Jesus was aware not simply of the fact of his betrayer, the identity of his betrayer. I wonder what we would have done. Skipped him? Ignored him? Well, verse 5 tells us what he did. He washed his feet. And when that was all, and the disciples reflected upon the ministry of Jesus, the Sermon on the Mount must have been riveted in their minds as they contemplated what he had said. And now, what their master, for example, just one quote from the Sermon on the Mount. You have heard that it was said, love your neighbor, your enemy. But I tell you, love your enemies and pray for those who persecute you. The Lord of glory washes the feet of his betrayer. Well, let's move on from that to the humanness displays to the clarity that, if you like, Jesus provides. The roads of Palestine were unsurfaced. They were as a result of that, there were water pots at the door. The water pots were to be used for the washing of the feet. Along with the water pots, there was often a servant would then know what he was supposed to do, take the water, wash the feet, let the people. If the servant wasn't present, then the person who was responsible for the home exercised due humility in fulfilling the role of the servant so that into the house would enjoy the privileges. The interesting thing is, of the custom of the day, it just hadn't happened. And you will note that the disciples had presumably worked themselves up into such a competitive pride, or that they'd just grown so disinterested in one another that they're being served. It's within the context of the meal, you'll note. He got up and took off his outer clothing, engaged in these things. Here's the real issue, and at this point we have to fasten down, grasp the symbolism, which Peter clearly misses. Miss it with, and then we miss the whole thing, and then it can just so easily become a form. Here's humility, why don't you try and be humble? It is a lesson in humility, ultimately what it is. You notice that the meal was being served, and while the meal was being served, verse 2 that is, in other words, expresses the deliberate nature of the action of Jesus. In chapter 3, about the need for spiritual birth. In chapter 4, about the nature of living water. In chapter 6, about spiritual the bread of life. And now he is addressing the issue of cleansing.
1: 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I'm Bob Lapine. Thanks for listening. Alistair's message today, he was pointing out that by washing his disciples, Jesus was doing more than simply teaching a great lesson in humility. 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
2: 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I'm your host, Lynn Hackman, and you know that evil is all around us, and it's something that Pastor Dave is about, and for good reason. You know, it's so frustrating to see things that we see in the news or on social media, and so much of it seems so scary. It's just, it's overwhelming sometimes. Being evil is natural for Christians, and Pastor Dave Rolfe is Psalm 97, and this is an encouraging psalm about the glory of God, and ultimately, God always and reigns over everything. So, even though evil exists, if we just keep the faith, God, we just know that ultimately, God is going to prevail and all on. 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
5: And here's your news on K-Wave. Supreme Court Justice Amy Barrett faced the wrath of conservatives on social media today after the majority opinion ruling in favor of a Mississippi law on ballots to be counted in if they're received after Election Day. It held that Election Day, a federal law set is a deadline for one to make a choice regarding their preferred candidate, but said that have no standard for when ballots must be received to be counted. Closer to home, cleanup and overhaul operations in the Lineage cold storage warehouse in Boyle Heights. 80 million pounds of rotting food is being pulled from the disposal. It's not a pretty smell, and authorities say it's fire inside the massive building. There is some, but they say it's not dangerous. In Garden Grove, hazardous materials cleanup is finally underway at G Space, where that mishap happened with the chemical. Days long evacuation of roughly 50,000 are now working to remove and neutralize toxic chemicals at the facility. Authorities say you may know the smell there as well. It might be a fruity odor in operation, but it won't be a health threat. A man is in custody for allegedly hurling chunks of concrete and a fire extinguisher from atop a 10-story building in Los Angeles. LAPD say the 3 o'clock this morning on South Broadway, but the shirtless man into custody. Debris apparently struck some and possibly some officers, but no serious injuries reported. That's the news, and you're up to date. South Orange County, once the clouds burn with highs in the mid-70s to lower 80s. Keep higher today, sunny with highs 76 to 82 degrees. Down Riverside, it's 76 degrees. Downtown 8. Fullerton is showing 72 degrees. And right studios in Santa Ana, it's currently 71. 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If you've fallen behind on your taxes, now meet the problem head on. But you don't alone. Let Phil deal with the IRS and help you relieve your pain. 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I'm Phil Ross. Keep a balanced word with Dave Rolfe, sharing life, giving hope. 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
7: When I see what in the lives of people around me, I hate evil. Any other way to describe it sound very unchristian or underly or whatever. It. Every time I have to go do a funeral for either dies through doing something to takes their own life, I hate evil more. About someone who's destroying one way or another, I just hate evil. This perfect world. It's a world prince of the power of the air is families and destroying people's minds and just

0: While many world today quickly embrace God, the Christian is to read. We're to love God. Evil. You can probably give examples of those that went from Joseph to Daniel and Joshua, Paul's. Today on the Bible, see that there are incredible God and hate evil. There's wonderful motivation for us. Psalm 97. 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
1: 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I'm still enjoying the Psalms. This stuff is

great to after another. And so a good reminder to us is Psalms. We see the of life, but the glory of God and praising God even in adversity. And that's a great reminder. It helps that God is so, he understands our most struggles, and yet he's so big that he can do it all, and that ultimate perspective of how he still of things and come out for his glory. Psalm 90, another song, praise. It says, earth rejoice, multitude of I lad. In darkness surround, can't always figure him. Righteousness, though, are the foundation of his throne. Fire goes before, burns up his enemies, his light the world. The earth sees the like wasms of the Lord, the presence of the Lord, the earth, the heavens, righteousness, and all the people's glory. It's contrast, God who controls, who cares. If he were to look at any things were created from his mouth, he all power to just ring out at any time. To keep that, I think that's so pretty. Forget the God who can, like, walking at them, take them seriously. He wants us to him and to love us to just in terror going to do. But at the same time, it's important for us he is, because God who could melt wax is a God to handle problems I have and that I have to him. And so these are good gods and his power. They let all blame who images, who books him all years and is glad of Judah. Because, and so, Lord, are above all, you are far above us. Again, the attendance, the fact that you're an above us, he is for all, as referring to Jesus, before all consists, hold together. He's his creative pantheism that everything is God, God, and every God. He's over creates. He had to make the power to destroy them. Build his dad. Dad brought you in and take out of it, and I can make it look to and, you know, that mission that God. It's not that afraid of him. Just to realize how kind of a God. Now, Lutton, 97, favorite Psalms, wrote it back in the 90s. It says, Lord, reign, earth rejoins, let the earth come from thine. And then, two, true, version of his, in your hands, like verses, Lord, the wax, and Lord, for your throne, Lord, I bore throne. And then, his hands, and Lord, I lift up you, O Lord. And from verse 4, you are most forced high above. Let's bring out that. Remember, the show part consists, hold together. He's his creative pantheism that everything is God going and never God. He's over creates. He had to make the power to destroy them. Build his dad. Dad brought you in and take out of and I can make it look to and you know that mission that God. It's not that afraid of him. Just to realize how kind of a God. Now, Lutton, 97, favorite Psalms, wrote it back in the 90s. It says, Lord, reign, earth rejoins, let the earth come from thine. And then, two, true version of his, in your hands, like verses, Lord, the wax, and Lord, for your throne, Lord, I bore throne. And then, his hands, and Lord, I lift up you, O Lord. And from verse 4, you are most forced high above. Let's bring out that. Remember the show part where

Lord, I lift up you, O Lord, and from verse 4, you are most high above. Let's bring out that. Remember the show part where the Lord, I lift up you, O Lord, and from verse 4, you are most high above. Let's bring out that. Remember the show part where the Lord, I lift up you, O Lord, and from verse 4, you are most high above. Let's bring out that. Remember the show part where the Lord, I lift up you, O Lord, and from verse 4, you are most high above. Let's bring out that. Remember the show part where the Lord, I lift up you, O Lord, and from verse 4, you are most high above. Let's bring out that. Remember the show part where

0: God in your life and instead buying into the lies of the enemy. And so this exhortation to rejoice in the Lord.
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0: Psalm 98, oh, sing to the Lord a new song, for he has done marvelous things. His right hand and his holy arm have gained him the victory. The Lord has made known his salvation. His righteousness he has revealed in the sight of the nations. He has remembered his mercy and his faithfulness to the house of Israel. All the ends of the earth have seen the salvation of our God. They've seen him work. They've seen him restore. They've seen him reach out. And so that's reason, certainly, to rejoice. It's a good reason to write a song, a new song, to express, look what God has done. Now he kind of talks to the earth and talks about nature and even musical instruments praising God. He's going, as people, you ought to be doing this. But listen, shout joyfully to the Lord, all the earth. I don't know, how can the earth shout? Break forth in song, rejoice and sing praises. Sing to the Lord with the harp and the sound of a psalm, with trumpets and the sound of a horn. We talked about this last week, the importance of musical instruments. Shout joyfully before the Lord, the King. Let the sea roar in all its fullness, the world and those who dwell in it. Let the rivers clap their hands. Let the hills be joyful together before the Lord. For he is coming to judge the earth with righteousness. He shall judge the world and the peoples with equity. Now you might think, wait a minute. How can water clap for God? You know, there's that goofy tradition in some churches. I mean, sorry if you like it, but to me it seems kind of goofy. Let's do a clap offering for the Lord, and we clap, and you know, but it's like the Bible talks about trees clapping for the Lord. The Bible talks about, you know, that the oceans, as the waves crash, they're praising the Lord. Here, a musical instrument praising God. And you think, how can that happen? How can the earth and everything in the earth, you know, let everything that has breath praise the Lord over in Psalm 150. How does that really work? Well, here's how it works. Everything good that's in the universe is something that's created by God so that when we see that thing, that beautiful thing that he has created, we can give credit to him. We can show our appreciation to him. So you go, but wait a minute, did God invent the harp? Well, maybe not precisely, but God invented the capacity that we have to enjoy musical sounds. God put within us that scale of music, that ability to have logic come out of something that's musical. And if it's beautiful and harmonious and it's enjoyable, it's something that only could happen because of the way that God made us, and he allows certain

0: people, the creativity and the rhythm and the expression, some of them to write beautiful words, others to make beautiful music. And so sometimes we think, well, I don't want to hear music unless it has some good words attached to it. So if I hear harp music, it better be of a hymn that I'm very familiar with so that I can actually go over the content. But God's not like that. He doesn't just say, it's all in the words, that's it. I mean, it's great when words praise God, but actually just music can praise God. How about the waves crashing and the sounds of nature? Well, how does that praise God? Boy, you look at it and you can just see, look at all that God has done. Look at the beauty that he has placed within anything that's beautiful. Now, I believe this is true of a great work of art. I think it's true of a good jump shot. I think it's true of somebody who kicks a 60-yard field goal. It's just, you look at it and go, that's pretty amazing.
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0: 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Pastor Mike Fabares is going to take a look at the life of Abraham for a lesson about what it means to live life grounded in Christ. And this means making hard choices sometimes and doing the right thing and not always the easy thing or the thing that others want us to do, but to walk in faith. And Pastor Mike is going to explain the ambitious faith of Abraham. He's turning to Hebrews 11 for his study today. So that's coming up next on Focal Point right here on K-Wave.
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3: The Spanish have a wise saying about seeking revenge. 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History and Hollywood tell us the opposite, that the most honorable revenge is the one taken in full and then some. But you know, I think the Spanish got this one right as far as God is concerned. In the New Testament, the Apostle Paul gives us God's perspective when he says, "Do not take revenge, for it is written, 'I will repay,' says the Lord." Instead of seeking revenge, Paul says, "Live at peace with everyone, even those who have hurt us." 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
9: I will do anything, I will go any place, and I will do it anytime. Are you ready to say, okay, God, you got it? Are you really ready to do whatever he says? That's what it means for God to be in charge. That's what it means to say, I'm going to say that you're the leader and I'll take up my cross. If it's painful, it's okay, because I'm committed to following you.

0: poet William Henley once wrote, "I am the master of my fate. I am the captain of my soul." His words echo the sentiment of many people today. We want to be in command, steering our lives as we see fit. But today on Focal Point, Pastor Mike Fabares reminds us of the story of Abraham, who, with ambitious faith, decided to follow God's path and not his own, no matter the cost. It's Abraham's example that teaches us about boldly following God's path for my life.
1: As you know, there's a lot of things in life that are simple, but not easy. You know what I'm talking about? They're not hard to understand, they're not complex, but they're incredibly difficult to do. Just think golf, right? Just take those sticks, hit the ball, put it in the hole. Sounds easy, but it's not. It's simple, it's difficult. It's like you mountain climbers. You know, I followed some guys up a mountain not long ago, and to them, they explained it. So just walk to the top. It's not hard. No, it's not a hard concept, but it's certainly hard to do. Or like parents, I got three kids, and God is saying to my wife and I, hey, just take care of them until they're all grown up, you know. Simple concept, but not easy. It's a tough road. Well, the top of the list of the things that are simple but not easy has to be the Christian life. This thing we call the Christian life. It's incredibly simple when you boil it down. It comes down to two words where Jesus calls us to simply follow him. He says, follow me. That's it. That's the essence of it. It's not hard to understand. It's not complex. But it is incredibly demanding, because where he leads us sometimes is into some unthinkable situations that demand an incredible amount of faith, or as we've been calling it in Hebrews 11, a real ambitious faith. It takes ambitious faith to follow Christ. The chapter that we've been studying in Hebrews 11 has illustrated that in a number of ways already. But when it comes down to the simplicity and the difficulty of the Christian life, no one, I think, illustrates that better than the next person on our list, which we find in verse number 8, the man Abraham of the Old Testament. Now, if we don't understand the simplicity and the difficulty of the Christian life, we're in for a big load of disappointment and disillusionment, which if you understand where we've been so far in the book of Hebrews, the recipients of this letter were right on the cusp of that. A lot of them were disillusioned. A lot of them thought, well, if I follow Christ, then things will be okay. Everything is going to work out. But they were incurring all this trouble, all this opposition. Some were wondering if it was even the right thing to start with. And the writer of Hebrews keeps warning them, no. You got it. If it's a tough road, then you understand that this is the call of God on our lives, to follow him wherever he leads us. And that is something that needed some reinforcement from Old Testament characters. And so he calls into employment here in verse number 8, the man Abraham, who was called, it says, to go to a place that he would later receive his inheritance. He lived in the southern part of what is modern-day Iraq. He was called from that place, Ur of the Chaldeans, to go 900 miles over and across the desert to a place called Canaan. And that was the call of God on his life, which really is the Christian equivalent of Jesus putting his finger in the disciples' chest and simply saying, come and follow me. And it says in the next three words, and they should be bracketed, underlined, highlighted in your Bible, it's a very simple response. Here it comes, middle of verse 8. Abraham obeyed and went. It's that simple. God says, here, this way, and he said, okay, I'm going. And he picked up stakes and he left and he followed God. But it wasn't easy, because the path that he was going to go on took him through some valleys of uncertainty. Look at the next phrase in the bottom of verse 8. Even though he didn't even know where he was going, he had to take steps of faith, not knowing exactly where this path was heading, but he was following God. And then you'd think, well, if I'm on the path that God has for me, then it'll probably be a good path, because it's a good God and I'm doing a good thing by doing what he tells me to do. But it ends up that when he gets there, verse number 9, he has to live in the promised land like a stranger in a foreign country. That doesn't sound too good. Did he get a mansion, a palace? What did God prepare for him? Well, unfortunately, he had to live in tents. And so did his son Isaac and his grandson Jacob, who were heirs with him of the same promise. Then what's the deal? Why such a hard road? Well, because really when it comes to the fulfillment of following God, it doesn't come here and now. It comes there and then. And it says in verse number 10 that they got that and they were looking beyond the threshold of this life toward a city with foundations whose architect and builder is God. Big perspective. Abraham says, I'll follow you. And God leads him down a path that isn't as fulfilling as some people would think it might be if you're following a good God doing a good thing. And it ends up that his hope has to be deferred to a time of ultimate fulfillment beyond this life. Drop down to the commentary on his travels in verse 13. It says, all these people, including Sarah, who's mentioned in verse 11, Isaac and Jacob mentioned in verse number 9, they were still living by faith when they died. They didn't get it. They didn't receive the things promised. They didn't have this fabulous experience in the promised land. They only saw them and welcomed them from a distance. And they admitted that they were aliens and strangers on earth. That didn't sound all that fulfilling. But people who say such things, that earth is not their home, that they're aliens and strangers here, they show that they're looking for a country of their own. If they had been thinking of the country they had left, they would have had opportunity to return. Instead, they're longing for a better country. Now, underscore this, it's not an earthly country, it's a heavenly one. Therefore, God is not ashamed. What do you mean, therefore? They're looking for something that is ultimately fulfilling in the next life. Because they're fixed on that hope, he says, God is not ashamed to be called their God, for he has prepared a city for them. Now, that's a big and revolutionary concept. In a day where we're being told that to follow Christ, God is going to give you all that your heart desires here and now. It'll fill stadiums, churches will bust at the seams. You can put that message out that if you follow God, everything will be great and you'll have people give their money to it. They'll come dressed in their fine clothes and they're ready to celebrate, that they're ready to receive all the blessings from God. But when Abraham obeyed and went, he didn't receive all that, at least not here and now. He had to wait till then and there. And it didn't change much for the disciples either, did it? When Jesus says, leave your nets and follow me, did they do it? Yes. Was it easy for them? What did he say? In this world, you'll have tribulation, trouble. But take heart. You see the big picture? I've overcome the world. Something on the other side. There's something there, then and there, that will ultimately be the fruition of your faith. Faith is going to be required to walk the path because, as Jesus strategically described it, the path is narrow. And it won't always be easy. Is it going to be a drudgery? No. As a matter of fact, God says he'll guide us through it himself and we can have joy in the journey. But the bottom line is, it's going to be a tough road. So you need to know where your expectations should be fixed. There are a few things that are more damaging to the Christian movement or Christ or the gospel than unmet expectations. And it's our fault when we pitch the gospel in a way that's not biblical. We need to get back to what the Bible says. And the Bible says our job is to follow Christ. And if you think that's just a call for the patriarchs of the Old Testament or the apostles of the New Testament, I want you to turn to Luke chapter 9, and I want you to recognize that this call to follow Christ extends to us. And it's not just believe a certain set of things. It's all about where is your life heading? Luke chapter 9, what a great passage that underscores this in a dramatic and poignant way. Luke chapter 9, verse number 23, Jesus said to them all, Luke 9:23, if anyone, we're talking about anyone now, would come after me. Where is he going? He's going to heaven. He's got this place prepared. If we're going to go after Christ, if we're going to be a part of his benefits, then here's what we must do. We must deny ourselves. We must take up our cross daily. And here comes two words, the simplicity and the difficulty of the Christian life. We must follow him. Follow me, he says. That's what you got to do. It's that simple. And if you say, well, I don't know, I really kind of want to do what I want to do, and I want to go where I want to go, and I want to do it on my timetable, then he says that would be a problem. As a matter of fact, if you try to guide your life, if you try to save your life, you'll end up losing it. But whoever loses his life for me, which means I'm tossing him the keys and the leadership of my life, whoever's willing to do that, he will save his life. For what good is it for a man to gain the whole world? He follows his own path. He gets what he wants, where he wants it, and when he wants it. What would that be if in the end he forfeits his very self, if he forfeits his soul? That doesn't sound very smart. So Jesus says, you got to be willing to follow me, which means you do what I say, which is the essence of the gospel. Some people have made a false dichotomy. You can become a Christian, and later you can make him your Lord if you want to. That doesn't work. Jesus says, if you come to me, you got to follow me. Jesus said to the disciples, why do you call me Lord, Lord, and not do what I say? You can't have God without a basic commitment to give him the leadership of your life. That's what 2 Corinthians 5:15 is all about, and we quote it all the time. But the Bible says that we who are the recipients of God's love should be those who no longer live for ourselves, but we live for him who died for us and rose again. That I'm giving him the leadership. Lordship, call it that if you'd like, being the leader, being the boss, being whatever, but it's a resolve to not doing what I want anymore, it's doing what he wants. As a matter of fact, if you want to put it real simply, here's a good way to put it. We need to be telling God from day one, and he will require of us that we remember this and rekindle this commitment. Number one on your outline, we need to tell him this. It's anything, any place, any time. That's what it comes down to. Number one on your outline. It's anything you want me to do, whatever it is, and it's any place. It's not my little geographical preferences, and it's any time. It's not my schedule, it's yours. That's what it means to let someone else lead. Now, did Abraham illustrate that? Absolutely. He didn't even know where he was going. Talk about a blank check. All he knew is he was supposed to leave and go to a place called Cana, which was 900 miles away. That was a big journey. And it took a lot of faith to say, okay, I'll follow you, especially when God didn't map it all out for him. Talk about a blank check. Here was a guy who says, I'll follow you wherever you lead me. And so it is in the Christian life that Abraham is a great illustration of New Testament theology, because that's exactly what it is for us, that we are to say, you're the leader. The problem is we like to put stipulations on that, and Jesus makes that clear at the bottom of Luke 9. Are you still in Luke 9? Drop down to the bottom of the chapter, last six verses, starting in verse 57. Luke 9:57. Here's the problem. We often want to say, okay, sure, I'll do whatever you want, but we really have stipulations and we've got limits on that. Verse 57 says, they were walking along the road and a man said to Christ, I will follow you wherever you go. Now that sounds open-ended. That sounds like I'll do anything, I'll go anywhere, whatever you want. And he looks right through the cranium of this guy, and he knows there's limitations, and he knows what those limitations are, and he spells them out in his response. He says, listen, Jesus says, verse 58, foxes have holes, that's where they hang out. Birds of the air have nests, that's where they live. But the Son of Man has no place to lay his head. I don't even own a house. Here was a guy who apparently, we can read between the lines here, we understand that he comes and says, I'll follow you wherever you go, but you know what, there are some limits to this. I should at least got to have a place to stay. I need a home. I mean, I need a decent income here. And Jesus looks at that and says, you don't even seem to understand. If you're going to sign up to follow me, there's no guarantees that these things will be provided for you. Verse 59, another man, he says to the other man, follow me. There's the simple call of Christ. Verse 59, the problem with the second man is he replied that he's got a timetable that's important to him and he's got some things he's got to do first. Lord, first, underline that, let me go and bury my father. Apparently his father had died, a period of grieving and mourning. He had some things to do and he's got to tie all this up, and I'd like to go and I'd like to do your will and I'd like to preach the things you want me to preach, but I got stuff to do first. And Jesus' response, verse 60, let the dead bury their own dead. Let those who don't care about my kingdom or want to live for me, let them take care of your dad's dead body. But as for you, go proclaim the kingdom of God. It's not about your timing, God says, it's about mine. Still another, verse 61 said, I'll follow you, Lord, but first, I've got some priorities that have to take precedent in my life, and that is for me, my family, and I'd have to tie things up with my family, and I'm really concerned about all that, and I know they're a big issue and a priority for me, and so, you know, you just got to understand that my family's always going to be this big priority for me. And Jesus says this, no one who puts his hand to the plow and looks back is fit for service in the kingdom of God. That sounds really complete. That sounds really broad. That sounds like a blank check. That sounds like Jesus is saying to people, it needs to be for you anything, any place, any time. And unfortunately, we like to put stipulations on that. So let's just ask that question. Just let that resonate for a minute. When you came to Christ, we were coming with that. At least that's what God called us to come to him with. And the question is, how if it's been 2 years, 5 years, 15 years, or 50 years, are you still able to say, I will do anything, I will go any place, and I will do it any time? Really? What is it that you do every day? Think about that. Now, if God said, I'm going to change that and I'm going to send you to another place, I want you to go and do this other job and I want you to go now. Think about that. Are you ready to say, okay, God, you got it? That's what it means for God to be in charge. That's what it means to say, I'm going to say that you're the leader and I'll take up my cross. If it's painful, it's okay, because I'm committed to following you. Are you really ready to do whatever he says? If he wants you to open your mouth Tuesday afternoon and speak up for him at the lunchroom and say that you are a Christian, are you willing to do that if that's God's will for your life? If he wants you to move geographically to go to another state, another country? Are you ready to say, you know what, I'm a servant of Christ? You're in charge. Sure, I'll do that. And if he says, you know what, I know you got a lot of things that you want on your timetable, but if I want to change your timetable around here, are you willing to do exactly what I say when I tell you to? And again, if you think, well, that's just so harsh, that's so tough, you just remember this. God is looking from heaven at us and saying, I know what's best for your life. I know how to lead you. I want to maximize your future as it relates to the glory of God. And just like Abraham, God had a plan for Abraham and would ultimately benefit the entire world. That's what Genesis 12 is all about. Through you, all the families of the earth are going to be blessed. And God's just looking for people that say, I'll follow you. I'm here to do what you say. Now, a lot of you say, well, that's great, but Abraham had... he had this audible voice, apparently. Abraham would call to go to a place he'd later receive as his inheritance. He obeyed and he went. And the disciples had Jesus physically present saying, hey, leave your nets and follow me. Well, I don't have the audible voice of God coming out of heaven telling me what to do. And I don't have Jesus here with his finger pointing at me and telling me what to leave or where to go or what to do or the timetable to do it on. So, you know, how can I even really respond to that question? How would I even know? It's a great question. I'm so glad you brought it up. Let's answer that. Four things. If we're going to respond to the call of God, we need to know what that call looks like, how that works. Because that call it's going to have to be crystal clear in your mind that this is a God thing. How do we know that? Four things. Let's look this passage up first. Psalm 119. Psalm 119. If you want to know the answers to the question, if you're telling God, hey, I'm willing to do anything, any place, any time, how am I going to know what he tells me to do? How do I figure out God's call? Well, we start with saying we're willing to do whatever he wants us to do, but then we need some direction. Where do we get that? Psalm 119. Look at verse 104. Psalm 119, 104. Probably familiar with verse 105, but look first at 104. I gain understanding from your precepts. What are those? The written word of God. For David, it was looking back on everything the prophets had written and all that Moses had recorded in the Pentateuch. And he says, those are your precepts. Those are your rules. I gain understanding from those precepts. Therefore, I hate every wrong path. And I understand that's a negative, but let's start with that. You'll know the roads you're not supposed to go down, according to this verse, if you are familiar with God's precepts. If the Bible is a daily part of your life, you'll start to say, that's the wrong path. You'll begin to see it. He will enlighten that for you. And not only will you see the wrong path and learn to despise the wrong path, look at now verse 105. The Bible will also become for you a light to know the right path. Your word is a lamp to my feet, and it's a light for my path. He may not, like he didn't do this with Abraham either, give you the whole roadmap. He will certainly show you what the next step is. And the light and illumination of understanding God's word will make his path clear to you. But again, verse 106, it starts with a resolve. This anything, any place, any time resolve. He says, I've taken an oath and I've confirmed it that I will follow your righteous laws. I want to do what you say. I want to go where you want me to go. I want to live on your timetable. But it begins with, let's put it down this way, letter A, biblical directives. We've got to get the biblical directives as the posts, as the guide of my life. And I got to say, I got to get in the word. Don't think you're going to know God's will for your life. Number one, if you're not willing to do it, no matter what it is. And number two, if you're not in his word, understanding his biblical directives. It starts with that. You're not going to know his word if you're not picking up the only thing that's going to shed clear light on the path for your life. And you're saying, well, it's not specific for me. I understand that. But the principles and the precepts begin to show you the wrong paths and enlighten the right paths. Got to be more than that. There is. Turn with me to the New Testament, 1 Corinthians chapter 16. How am I supposed to know God's call? How do I figure out what God wants me to do? Does he want me to stay here? Does he want me to move? Does he want me to take a new job? Does he want me to stay put? What does he want me to do? What is God's direction? Well, first, you need to immerse your mind in the biblical directives of Scripture. You'll learn to despise the wrong path. You'll learn to see and have an enlightenment about the right path. But in 1 Corinthians 16, there's another layer and an element of God's permissive directive will for your life. Look at verse number 7. 1 Corinthians chapter 16, verse number 7. He says, I don't want to see you now. Now, Paul's talking to the Corinthian church. He says, and only make a passing visit. I don't just want to run through town and see you briefly. I hope to spend some time with you. Now, underline these four words. If the Lord permits. Now, that's an interesting phrase. apparently there's going to be a way for Paul to figure out whether or not this is God's will for his life, whether this is the right thing to do. He says, but I'll stay on in Ephesus, this city in Asia Minor, until the feast of Pentecost, this Jewish feast of Pentecost. Because, now look at the terminology here, underline this, a great door for effective work has opened to me, and there are many who oppose me. Now that's an interesting discussion. He says, I'm going to do this if I'm permitted to do this, and I'm going to stay here and do that because the quote-unquote door has opened up to me. Now, this is what we call, jot this one down, letter B, providential circumstances. Providential circumstances. Here is, in Paul's mind, circumstances that would, quote unquote, close the door, and other circumstances that would open the door. Now, if you think the open door, by the way, is that you have absolutely no opposition to the decision, then you don't understand. Look again at the last phrase. And there are many in this open door that what? Oppose me. There's no decision you're going to make as a Christian that is God's will for your life where everybody in the world's going to do this to you. You're always going to have people going, oh, I don't think so. So just remember, it's not that I got to make sure everybody, everywhere, in every corner of my life is giving me the thumbs up on this. It doesn't work that way. You've experienced this, right? To do the right thing, there's often people that oppose you. But you will see through providential circumstances doors that are opening and doors that are closing. That's God's providence. We believe that God is sovereign and that in his will, he opens and closes doors. Circumstances are made available to me and circumstances are shut to me. Now, if my mind is being bathed in the principles and precepts of God's word, I start to see which open doors are right and I start to see which open doors are wrong. But I need the combination of the two.
0: Thousands of years have passed since Abraham packed up all he owned and went to the land God showed him. We can follow his example when we trust God to direct our lives as well. This is Focal Point with Pastor Mike Fabares and a message titled, Boldly Following God's Path for My Life. It's part of a series called Ambitious Faith. 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He was 28 years old when he was killed by the very people he gave his life to reach. But before that, in the pages of his personal journals, Jim Elliot wrote with a raw, searching honesty that most people never put on paper. 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
3: 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I'm your host, Lynn Hackman. Pastor's Perspective is coming up today at 3 o'clock. And if you have a life or a Bible question, host Brian Perez is going to welcome Pastors Char Broderson and Mike Chaddick today. And you know, I always tell you, we love to hear from our listeners. We'd love to hear from you. So keep this number handy, 888- 888- 564 6173 and give us a shout. There's no dumb questions. Any question that you have or thing on your heart that you'd like to get clarification on, we, like I said, we love to hear from you. And that's today from 3 to 4 o'clock, Pastor's Perspective. But first, keep it right here. Gospel Every Day with Pastor Eric Geiger is coming up next, and he'll be followed by Summit Life with Pastor J.D. Greer at 2:30. So we've got a busy afternoon here. It's only Monday, but there's lots going on. So keep it right here. 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
10: We are concluding a series on the seven deadly sins. And I have been so excited to teach this concluding message because it's the message on sloth or on laziness. And the reason I was super excited to teach this message is because I knew as I prepared the other messages that the Lord would deal with me. I mean, I want you to know when I preach a message, I'm not preaching to you. I'm preaching to myself and to us together. And every time I prepare a sermon, it feels like the Lord is dealing with me and doing a work in me and challenging me and confronting me on things in my life that need to be changed. And so I knew that would happen when I prepared a sermon on anger and on pride and on greed. I mean, I knew that would happen. I mean, these are issues in my life. But I thought, hey, when it comes to sloth, it's going to be super fun to prepare that message. Because man, I am not like this guy who's just hanging on a tree. I mean, we have an animal named the sloth, and I'm not that guy. I'm not the guy who just kind of meanders through life and waits for life to come his way. I'm the wake up early, carpe diem, seize the day, let's go. I'm not this guy until I started preparing the message on sloth. And then the Lord got a hold of me and confronted me that, oh, I do wrestle with sloth. Here's what I did. I read some of the early church fathers and what they wrote about spiritual laziness and spiritual sloth. And here's what they concluded, that sloth is possible to be very busy, to have a lot of activity, to be someone who wakes up early and puts on coffee and attacks the day and still be filled with sloth because you're focused on the wrong things. Then it's possible to be someone who is very driven and very active and still struggle with sloth, because sloth is neglecting your first love. And for the Christian, our first love is Christ, that we can be very busy on the outside, but on the inside, our hearts become filled with sloth because we stop pursuing Christ the same way that we pursue other things around us. I mean, you know this if you have led a team of people. Maybe you lead a company or an organization, or you lead a group at your company, and you've seen this. It is possible for people to be very active and chaotic and go in a whole bunch of frantic directions, but not focus on the most important things. I mean, it is possible in our own lives to be very busy, but not productive. To be very active, but have our hearts apathetic towards what is most important. And that is what the early church fathers described as sloth and as laziness. It's the reason it made the list of the seven deadly sins, that we can live a life that appears to be really fruitful, that appears to be focused on things and getting things done and cranking out work. But on the inside, we rot because our hearts have become apathetic to the relationship that matters the most to us, which, for those of us who are Christians, we say all the time, the most important relationship for us is our relationship with Christ. The good news for me and for you is that despite the times that I've grown slothful in my relationship with Jesus, that Jesus is so patient with me and patient with you and gracious towards me and gracious towards you. He is not like our employer. I mean, let's be honest, if we treated our employer the way we treated Christ, we wouldn't have a job. If we treated the sports team we are on the way we treat Christ, the coach would kick us off the team. I mean, Christ is so gracious to us and patient to us, and he keeps inviting us to value him most, knowing that life will be sweetest, life will be best, life will be full when we aren't spiritually apathetic towards him, when our hearts are fired up for him. And so to help us understand how to overcome the enemy of sloth, I want us to look at a passage in Philippians 2. Because you're going to see in this passage, and it's a beautiful text, and let's not be lazy to understand this passage. You're going to see in Philippians 2 this really holy rhythm between resting and growing. Because you have to understand, this is a rhythm in Scripture that we are to rest, not only physically, but spiritually we rest because Christ has done the work for us. But because we now rest, we should grow and work to become more like him. So we don't strive for God to love us. God has loved us. But because we've received his love, we now strive to become more like him. So we don't strive to earn our way to him. We just receive his forgiveness, but because we're his, we now strive to become more like him. And you're going to see that holy rhythm of rest and grow in Philippians 2. And this is how you can overcome spiritual sloth, which I'm convinced after studying the passage and looking at the seventh deadly sin, which I thought this is one that I don't have to deal with. I'm convinced I do. That this is how we can overcome the enemy of sloth that steals our joy. So Philippians chapter 2, look at verse 5. We'll read through verse 13. It's a beautiful passage. Press in. Look at the scripture with me. Adopt the same attitude as that of Christ Jesus, who existing in the form of God, did not consider equality with God as something to be exploited. Instead, he emptied himself by assuming the form of a servant, taking on the likeness of humanity. And when he had come as a man, he humbled himself by becoming obedient to death, even death on a cross. For this reason, God highly exalted him and gave him the name that is above every name, so that at the name of Jesus, every knee will bow in heaven and on earth and under the earth, and every tongue will confess that Jesus Christ is Lord to the glory of God the Father. Therefore, verse 12. So the verses we read, here's what Jesus did for you. This is what he did for you. Therefore, because he did this for you, therefore, my dear friends, just as you have always obeyed, so now, not only in my presence, but even more in my absence, work out your own salvation with fear and trembling. For it is God who is working in you both to will and to work according to his good purpose. There's two thoughts that I want us to see in this text, and it's about resting and growing. It's this holy rhythm. One, we are to rest, which means to stop working for your salvation. And second, we are to grow, which is to be working out our salvation. So we don't work for our salvation. This passage is teaching us we don't work for our salvation. Christ accomplished that for us, but we are to work out our salvation, meaning Christ in us is supposed to dominate every single part of our life. We aren't to get spiritually lazy and lethargic. We are to actually work out this faith that we have received, this forgiveness that we enjoy. So first, number one, let's talk about what it means to rest and stop working for your salvation. Because this is actually how you slay the enemy of sloth. With rest? Yes, with rest. You actually kill the enemy of sloth, of being really, really busy for things that don't matter, of chasing after things and being frantic and chaotic for things that aren't important, for the less important things in life. The way you slay the enemy of sloth is to rest and receive that which is most important, which is Christ. And so in the passage we read, which was such a beautiful explanation of what Christ did for us, right? That this king humbled himself, that our king became our servant, that he emptied himself of his divine privilege and he took on the form of a man and he came here to serve us, that he traded a crown of royalty for a crown of thorns, that he exchanged being worshiped with angels surrounding the throne in heaven. He exchanged that for being mocked and spit on and brutalized. He did all of that for us. He traded being highly exalted to being humiliated to the point of death, even death on a cross, is what the Apostle Paul wrote. He did all of that for us. That is what Jesus did for us so that we don't have to work our way to him. He came here, all the way here for you, to give you salvation, to give you forgiveness, to give you his mercy and his grace. Jesus came here to do all of the work for you on the cross. So we don't work for our salvation. We don't attempt to achieve our salvation. We simply receive. We rest. And by resting in what Christ has done for us, our hearts are now focused on that which is most important.
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10: Here's an illustration of that, of working and resting. And if you rest in Christ, you can actually enjoy the rest of life. The illustration comes from the 1924 Olympics, and a movie was made of this famous Olympics. It's called Chariots of Fire. My parents would watch it with me when I was a little kid, and the movie's a true story. It features two runners, Eric Liddell, who ran for Scotland, and Harold Abrams, who ran for Great Britain. Eric Liddell was a missionary. He was a preacher, and some people said, you should not run, you should just preach. Don't be a runner. And Eric Liddell famously said, I believe God made me for a purpose, but he also made me fast, and I enjoy running for the glory of God. So he ran. He decided that he was going to run. And even though he was a missionary, he was going to spend time being a runner. Harold Abrams lived with this pressure of representing his country. He ran and trained, and he cared so much for representing Great Britain. In the film, Chariots of Fire, there is this juxtaposition, this moment where you see that they both are running, but they're running for different reasons. They both are panting as they race, but they are panting for different reasons. The juxtaposition is this. Harold Abrams says one time as he's preparing for a race, in 1 hour's time, I will run down that 4-foot corridor, 10 lonely seconds to justify my existence. That's a weighty statement. I've got a race to run, and I've got 10 seconds to justify my whole reason for being on the earth. I mean, what pressure to put on himself. You know, some of you live with that pressure too, though, don't you? I've got this job to justify my existence. I have this parenting to justify my existence, or this relationship to justify my existence. Eric Liddell, on the other hand, he said something very different. He said, I feel God's pleasure when I run. 10 lonely seconds to justify my existence. I feel God's pleasure when I run. That's the difference between resting in what Christ has done and feeling like you need to earn your standing before God and others. Tim Keller insightfully wrote this about that scene in the movie. He said, Harold Abrams was weary even when he rested, and Eric Liddell was rested even when he was exerting himself. Why? Because there's a work underneath our work that we really need rest from. It's the work of self-justification. The work of you feeling like you have to earn your standing before God. See, you don't have to earn your standing before God, and you can't earn your standing before God. Christ came here to do that for you, and he placed himself on the cross in your place for your sin, and you can rest. And when you rest, you don't enjoy life less, you actually enjoy life more, because you aren't looking at life to justify you, because Christ already has justified you. You're not looking at those things to satisfy you, because Christ has already satisfied you. Therefore, you can slay the enemy of sloth, because you're not chasing a whole bunch of things that don't make you happy in the end. Instead, you're resting in who Christ is and what Christ has done for you. So which one is you? Which one is you? When you go to work this week, will it be, I've got to justify my existence? Or will you say, I feel his pleasure when I lead? When you are a mom or dad this week, will you say, I've got to justify my existence by how I raise my kids? Or will you say, I feel his pleasure when I parent? When you work in your yard or in a piece of art or some hobby you have, will that hobby justify your existence? Or will you be able to say, I feel God's pleasure? I feel God's pleasure when I do these things. So number one, we see in this passage, to stop working for your salvation. But two, and here's the paradox, because we stop working for our salvation, number two, we grow and we work out our salvation. So number two, grow, be working out your salvation. Work out what Christ has already accomplished and done in you. Thomas Aquinas, the early church father who wrote a lot about laziness, he said this, and many scholars have unpacked this one statement because it's so weighty. He said, sloth is aversion to the divine good in us. What does that mean? I mean, it's a beautiful quote. I mean, it looks good on Instagram, you know, but what does it mean? Sloth is aversion to the divine good in us. Here's what Aquinas was saying. If you're a Christian, when you became a Christian, the divine moved into your life. Christ moved into your life. And so laziness, spiritual sloth, is being aversion, being against the divine working out his gracious work in your life. It's actually pursuing something else other than God's greater work in your life. And so how do we not be lazy? Well, we see this in verse 12 and 13. The Apostle Paul says, work out your own salvation with fear and trembling, for it's God who is working in you both to will and to work according to his good purpose. Work out, not work for. You don't work for your salvation. Your salvation's already been given. You've already received your salvation, but you work out your salvation. Now that phrase, work out your salvation, I've got a mental hurdle I have to get over when I read work out your salvation, because in high school, working out was not what I enjoyed doing at all. Of all my friends, I was one of the most scrawny. I mean, their muscles were developing more than mine was, and I would go to the gym with them, and they could all bench press more than I could. They could all curl more than I could. And so, you know, I have bad memories of the buff guys in the gym who'd be like, bro, do you even lift, bro? Like, bro, do you even lift? I mean, I tried, you know, drinking protein drinks and all that, and my muscles just weren't developing at the same speed that they were developing. And so when I read this phrase, work out your salvation, I'm like, oh, man, working out. I mean, do I really want to work out my own salvation? I realize I don't work for it, that I've already received his forgiveness, but working out? But this is way better. This is way better, and this is so different than the bad memory of the gym. This is so different because I'm not working on my physique, which that's good if you do that, but it's so temporary. We'll see that in another passage. But as we work out our salvation, is so much more beautiful because we are seeing the divine work in us, and we enjoy life walking with him, enjoying the fruit of his spirit as God works his will and his sanctifying presence in our lives. We become more like him. This is not about our physique. This is about our character. And so we are to work out our own salvation with fear and trembling, the verse says. Why fear and trembling? Because as we step closer to him, we are more in awe of who he is. And with fear and awe and respect, we're like, yes, this is amazing, God, that you have loved me so much, that you have moved into my life, and I want to become more like you. I don't want to be averse to your work in my life. I don't want to chase after things that are less than you. And so with fear and trembling, Lord Jesus, I want you to have all of me. I want you to grow in me, and I want to become more like you. That's what it means with fear and trembling. And so then it's God who works in us. So you notice in this passage that the command for you to work out your salvation, it's actually sandwiched between what God is doing. So the first six verses we read, it's Jesus came here, placed himself on the cross for you. Then you work out your salvation. And then you see verse 13, it's God who does the work. So even as you seek after him and you pursue him, God's the one who's ultimately working in you. Isn't this the most important thing for us? That we would become more and more like Jesus. And this is the convicting part of the message, because sometimes in my life, I put energy towards things that are less important. But the most important thing is that I would become more and more like Jesus. That's the most important thing. Throwing ourselves into the scripture, throwing ourselves into community, becoming more like Jesus is a lifelong process, and it takes working out our salvation. Desiring and willing to throw myself fully into following Jesus and becoming more like him, to work out my own salvation with fear and trembling, to grow because I've rested in Christ, to grow because I want to become more like Christ. In fact, the Apostle Paul said it this way in 1 Timothy chapter 4, verse 7 and 8. Train yourself in godliness. for the training of the body has limited benefits. So the guy at the gym, hey, there's some benefit to that. There is benefit to caring for yourself physically, but it's limited. But godliness is beneficial in every way, since it holds promise for the present life and the life to come. Becoming more like Jesus, it holds great benefit for you here today, because for the training of the body has limited benefits. So the guy at the gym, hey, there's some benefit to that. There is benefit to caring for yourself physically, but it's limited.

0: to become more and more like Jesus. Are you becoming more like Jesus? Or have you grown apathetic to who he is and what he's done in your life? Are you averse to the working of the divine in your life? Are you growing? Are you training yourself to be more like Christ? Are you becoming more like him and working out your own salvation with fear and trembling?
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0: 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I'm Phil Ross. Hope you had a nice weekend. Hope your pastor's sermon was as good as my pastor's sermon. And yesterday we were looking at John chapter 9 in John's gospel. Really, really cool stuff. And, you know, if you've got questions about the gospel, about any passages of scripture, well, I want to let you know the pastor's perspective is coming your way this afternoon at 3 o'clock. And if you have questions about anything you've read this weekend or anything you just have just been kind of looking at and kind of stewing over and wanting to get some clarification on, well, right before 3 o'clock, all I invite you to do is call 888-564-6173 to call in and ask your question of the pastors. Mike Chaddick and Char Broderson will be answering your questions today. And so join us at 3 o'clock right here for Pastor's Perspective. And then coming up at, in just a few minutes here on Summit Life, J.D. 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Now, Jesus wins every time. Okay, and that's why we need to keep our focus on him. 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Greer.
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6: Well, I just wanted to read a treasure from God's word, which many of you are familiar with. That's Psalm 23. And then I want to share just a brief exhortation and encouragement based on that. So Psalm 23, a psalm of David. The Lord is my shepherd, I shall not want. He makes me lie down in green pastures. He leads me beside still waters. He restores my soul. He leads me in paths of righteousness for his name's sake. Even though I walk

0: Through the valley of the shadow of death, I will fear no evil, for you are with me. Your rod and your staff, they comfort me. You prepare a table before me in the presence of my enemies. You anoint my head with oil. My cup overflows. Surely goodness and mercy shall follow me all the days of my life, and I shall dwell in the house of the Lord forever. So I know that's a very familiar one, and sometimes that's the challenge, right? They're so familiar, we sort of just walk right by it, don't really pay attention to it. But I think one thing we can draw from this psalm is that there is a difference between knowing about God and knowing God. Both of them are important, but it's also important we do not confuse them. So first of all, the psalmist starts off talking about God. He declares the Lord is my shepherd. He goes on to talk about God in the third person as though he's describing God to the reader, to the listener. He makes me lie down in green pastures. He leads me beside still waters. He restores my soul. He leads me in paths of righteousness. But notice how things change in verse 4. The psalmist goes from talking about God in the third person to talking to God. I will fear no evil, for you are with me. Your rod and your staff, they comfort me. Now, knowing about God is a good thing. We can achieve this through rigorous Bible study, listening to sermons, going to seminary, etc. But it is vital that we don't merely know about God, but that we know God, that with that knowledge about God, we turn to God in daily life. As one noted Christian apologist once warned, do not be like the academic theologian who upon death was greeted by St. Peter at the pearly gates, and when given the option of whether to enter into heaven or attend a lecture on heaven, he chose the lecture. We don't merely want to be content with knowing about God, we want to know God through the ups and downs of life. Let me offer a word of prayer and blessing over our listeners today. Father, we thank you and praise you that you have sent your one and only Son, Jesus Christ, who is the good shepherd who lays down his life for his sheep. 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We praise you for this and ask by your Spirit, we would walk with you as you walk with us. In Jesus' name, amen.
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4: 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Greer.
5: God's holiness, which means separation, was most greatly demonstrated, not in his separation from us, but his entering into our pain and absorbing it and conquering it. So Peter says, in response to God's holiness, you should be holy in all of your conduct. The life you live should be reflective of the God that you love.
4: Welcome back to Summit Life with pastor and author J.D. Greer. As always, I'm your host, Molly Vidovich. So when a soldier is in an active war zone, they're not going to be staring off into the clouds and daydreaming. They need to be on high alert. Every thought focused on the battle at hand, no distractions. But did you know that as Christians, we're constantly engaged in a spiritual war? We need to train our minds for the battlefield. But how exactly do we do that? Well, today, Pastor JD shows us straight from scripture as he continues our teaching series in the book of 1 Peter called I Am an Alien. He called this message Battlefront. Now, if you've missed the start of our study through 1 Peter, you can always catch up by visiting jdgreer.com. But for now, let's jump in and get ready for battle. Here's Pastor J.E.
5: When you realize that you're not from a country, you can take one of several postures, right? One posture is that of an immigrant. An immigrant is somebody who's not from a country, but they have, you know, tried to become a citizen of that country, right? It's not their original country, but this is where their new citizenship is, and that's where they're going to make their home. A lot of Christians are doing that with the world. They understand kind of theologically that they're born from above and they're a citizen of heaven, but for all practical purposes, this is where they've made their home. That's why they're always, you know, thinking about how life is going down here. That's why they're leveraging their resources and their talents and their money to make a comfortable life down here. It's why they're always worried about what everybody's saying about them down here. They're worried about how things are going to turn out for them down here, what they're going to miss out on down here. And so they have bucket lists and they're worried about things that they're not going to get to do. That is a wrong conception. He's saying, no, you're not a citizen here. You're not an immigrant, right? So that's one kind of wrong category. Here's another one, that of tourist. People think, a lot of Christians are like, I get the idea that I'm not, you know, from here. And so, well, what's a tourist do when he's in a new country? You just kind of pass through it, right? You ever go on with a tourist group to a foreign country? You kind of stay in your group. You speak your language. You stay in your hotels. You eat at your restaurants. You complain that there's not a Starbucks and all kinds of stuff because you don't really engage with that culture that much. You kind of observe it at a distance. And that's the attitude that a lot of Christians have toward the world. They're tourists. Right? So they never really get engaged in the world. They kind of stay sequestered in a Christian ghetto. You're like, you know what? Yeah, I'm just passing through. That's a lot of believers, but that's wrong too. There's a third category, the one that Peter's talking about, and that is the category of exile. Exile, you're not really trying to become an immigrant. You also realize that you're not a tourist. So you realize that you are appointed here with a mission. You're stationed here. And that means that begins to form how you engage with the world around you. This concept actually has a very rich history in the Bible. You see, Israel for a time was exiles, and God gave them very specific instructions about how they were to live in the area that they were exiles. Let me give you this. It's Jeremiah chapter 29. Look at this. Thus says the Lord of hosts, the God of Israel, to all the exiles whom I have sent into exile from Jerusalem to Babylon. Here's how you're supposed to live. Look, build houses and live in them. Plant gardens and eat their produce. Verse 7, seek the welfare of the city where I've sent you to exile and pray to the Lord on its behalf, for in its welfare, you will find your welfare. You say you're going to be stationed in this place and you got a mission for this place. You pray for their blessing. You get involved in their problems and their lives because you are appointed there. See, that's not immigrant. That's not tourist. It's something different. In chapter 2, Peter's going to use the concept of ambassador. Ambassador is somebody who's sent from one country with a mission for another country. So he or she makes his home in that country, but he's really there on the business of a different country, but they're very engaged in the affairs of this country that they are now stationed in. See, that is crucial in order to get anything else that Peter is saying. You're an ambassador, you're an exile. Because he says you're an exile, there are a few things that you should expect. You should expect, first of all, that you're in a very hostile environment. You're in a place that does not understand you. You're in a place that is in many ways going the opposite direction of the way that you're going. So he says, verse 13, this is where we're going to pick up, chapter 1, verse 13, because that's where we left off last time. Therefore, he says, therefore what? Therefore, because you're in exile, an alien. Therefore, preparing your minds for action, right? And be, look at the next phrase, be sober-minded. Sober-minded means you're not naively unaware of the environment you're in. You are in a hostile environment. You are engaged in a cosmic battle. You ought to be aware of that. 1 Peter chapter 5, a few chapters later, he's going to use that same word, sober-minded. He's going to say, be sober-minded because you got an adversary who walks around like a roaring lion, Satan, seeking to devour you. Now, if you knew that there was a lion at loose and you were walking around and you knew that it had access to you, that changes the perspective that you have as you walk around, right? If you heard that there was a lion walking around in our parking lot, as you walk to your car, that just changes the mentality. But if you know that at any point that something's about to jump out and attack you, you walk soberly. You walk aware. What Peter is telling them, listen, first off, and this is something I think some of you desperately need to hear. You need to wake up because you are in a battle. And some of you have absolutely no idea of that, and the enemy is absolutely destroying you. You are not sober-minded. You are just not. You're living in this fairy tale world. One of my favorite authors, Blaise Pascal, said the greatest thing that we need to happen is we need just to be awakened to reality. He said for most people, life is like they're riding in a horse and buggy and they're barreling toward a cliff that is, you know, like 100 feet, you know, you'd fall 100 feet if you go over it. He said that cliff represents your death. We all know we're headed there, all of us, don't we? He said, so what do? We just kind of distract ourselves from the fact that it's going to happen and we, you know, you get engaged with the scenery and in conversation, just ignorant, willfully ignorant of the fact that that cliff is on its way. I don't mean to be overly morbid with you, but you understand that you are going to die. Your children one day are going to die, and eternity is real. Heaven is real. Hell is real. And there is a real enemy who is after you to sabotage your faith and destroy your soul. And some of you need to wake up. You just need to wake up because this is not a game that we are in. You gird up the loins of your mind and be sober-minded. And he says, verse 14, look at this. Set your hope fully on the grace that will be brought to you at the revelation of Jesus Christ. As obedient children, do not be conformed to the passions of your former ignorance. But as he who called you is holy, as he who called you is holy, you also should be holy in your conduct, since it is written in Leviticus, you shall be holy because I am holy. All right, we'll stop there. That's a pretty big commandment, isn't it? Be holy like God is holy. So let's talk about that. First of all, here's what I'm going to do for the rest of our time, basically. I want to talk to you about what holiness is, and then I want to talk to you about what Peter says our response to that should be, and then finally, I'm going to talk to you about how it is that you can obey that command to be holy, okay? So first of all, here's what holiness is. The key word to remember when you think about holiness is the word separation. The word in Hebrew that we translate as holy is the word kadosh. I don't know much Hebrew, but I love pronouncing the words that I do know. Kadosh. Doesn't that sound like a fun word to say? In fact, you want to say it, don't you? I'll let you. Kadosh. Say it. Kadosh. If the person in front of you is not wiping stuff off the back of their head, you didn't say it right. Kadosh. It means literally separated or cut away from. In Greek, the word is hagios. Hagios, which means, again, separated or to be removed from. When God told the Israelites that he was holy, what he meant was that he was different from them. He was separated from them. He was unique. He was one of a kind. Example, Exodus 15, verse 11. There is none holy like the Lord. Nobody. He's completely separate. He's completely other. By the way, if your name is Michael, that your name comes from that verse right there. That verse in Hebrew is Michael, none holy like the Lord. Michael. There's nobody like God. You are completely different, separated. Not you, Michael, but you, God. If you study the Old Testament, you're going to see that when Israel got in trouble, it's when they forgot the otherness of God. It's because they started to think about God casually, like God was just a slightly higher version of themselves, a little more powerful, a little smarter. But the message of the Bible is he is not just a little smarter than you. He's not just a little different. He is completely different. He is the uncreated. Everything else had a beginning. Everything we look at had a beginning. Everything goes back to a cause. God is the one great uncaused cause. He never had a beginning. He never had an end. He is the Alpha. He is the Omega. And that ought to inform how you approach him on various issues. I'll give you a good example. Job. Here's Job. Job's got an argument against God. 38 chapters of the book of Job, he just rails against God. God, I don't understand what you're doing. God, this doesn't make any sense to me. God, I want some answers. God shows up in chapter 38 and gives Job a four-chapter answer, which I can basically summarize like this. Excuse me, Job, who are you? And what universe have you created? I tell you what, Job, when you create your own universe, then you come back and we'll talk. But until you created your own universe, you and I are not peers. And I don't mind answering your questions, Job, but you need to understand that I'm in an altogether different category than you. And the fact that you demand that I explain myself to you, when you create your universe, you come back and we'll talk. In fact, the fact that you think you could understand me if I explain myself to you is flattering yourself in a way that is absolutely ridiculous. Isaiah 55, verse 8 and 9, because my ways are not your ways. My thoughts are not your thoughts. As the heavens are higher than the earth, that's how much higher my thoughts are than your thoughts. And I would just tell a few of you, because some of you, I know, have these questions that you have against God, and God's not against questions, and you are free to ask them. But I will tell you this, you ought to approach God with an understanding that he is holy, that he is different. And there are some things about God that your little piddly little brain, even the smartest of you in here, your piddly little brain might not be able to grasp yet. And I'm not saying there's no answers for him. I'm just saying it changes how you approach God. There is a time when the mouth stops and the knee bows. I'm not talking about being gullible. I'm not talking about naively just swallowing everything you're told. What I am telling you is you're approaching God as the one great uncreated one, the Alpha and the Omega, the beginning and the end. And that means a certain amount of reverence as you approach him. And when you say, this is God, it changes your disposition toward him.
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5: Holiness also means separated from all that is impure. Jewish people had all these regulations to keep them from entering the presence of God with any defilement. Because God was absolute purity, he was separated from impurity. Totally perfect. Now, holiness is not an attractive concept to most Americans. When I say holiness, most of you think of some kind of boring, sterile, you know, some bright, white, colorless light. But holiness is the perfection of all that is good. In fact, think of it as wholeness, which is where we get the English word from. Wholeness, God is the whole perfectness of goodness. He is wholeness in justice. He is holy, perfect love. Now, when you think about it that way, we are all attracted to that, aren't we? God is so holy. He is so full of beauty, so full of perfection in justice and kindness that he is separated from all impurity. And in fact, Habakkuk 1:13 says he's so pure that he can't even look. Habakkuk 1:13, you are of such holy eyes that you cannot even look at evil. Now, that doesn't mean that we who are evil are invisible to God. What it means is he can't gaze on it. You're kind of the same way if you think about it. Think about something that is morally repulsive to you. I mean, something that just is disgusting. For example, imagine that you were forced to watch an act of child molestation. You couldn't even look at it. It's repulsive to you. Or here's a different one. Not as repulsive, but abhorrent nonetheless. Like some of you, when you watch that movie, The Help, remember that? And you're like, I just can't watch that kind of arrogance and racism. It's repulsive. God, who is perfect beauty, perfect justice, cannot keep his eyes upon the impurity and injustice of sin. That's why God told them, you put a boundary around there, because if they break through this boundary and they look in my face, they will die. They will die. Because I just am such beauty that I cannot look at injustice. God is holy, separate from impurity. Which brings me to probably the most magnificent thing about God's holiness. And that is that God's holiness was most manifested in Jesus. Get this. When Jesus came to earth, who was God's holy son, his holiness, walking around in the midst of sinful, diseased people, his holiness did not destroy us. His holiness healed us. This is one of the great enigmas of the Bible, right? It's just confusing because here is Jesus perfectly holy. And you see scenes like this one. Look at this, Matthew chapter 8. Jesus came down from the mountain. a leper. Now, in those days, leprosy is bad today, but in those days, it was an incurable disease. And if you touched a leper, then you would get their leprosy. A leper came down to him and knelt before him, saying, "Lord, if you will, you can make me clean." Now, you know that when somebody who is clean touches somebody who is unclean, somebody who is healthy touches somebody who is sick, it's not that you know, it's usually the clean that becomes unclean or the well that becomes sick, right? My wife right now has a cold. So when I get in bed at night with her, there's no chance that my awesome wellness is just going to bleed off onto her and make her you know, her, she's unclean. I mean, I don't think she's here today, so I can get away with this. Or maybe she is here. There, she's right over there. So my her uncleanness, her disease, it actually has a chance of getting on me, because when the clean is with the unclean, or when the well is with the sick, then it goes that way. But here's Jesus, who is the perfectly clean, the perfectly well, stretched out his hand and touches him, saying, I can be clean. And immediately his leprosy was cleansed. How did that happen with one who is holy? Here's what's awesome. Listen to this. Jesus was not only holy in his purity, he was holy in his love and in his power. So his holy, get this, his holy love absorbed our unholiness and suffered our death, and his holy power conquered it by rising from the dead. Jesus was holy, perfect in his purity, but he was also holy, perfect in his love and his power. So his purity cannot look at sin without dying, without the person dying. So Jesus absorbed in his holy love our impurity into himself, died in our place, and conquered it by rising from the dead. That's because he's holy, not just in purity, but also in love and power. That's a pretty awesome thought. The greatest display of God's holiness was not in his separating himself from us, but in his entering into our sin and corruption and taking it upon himself and putting it away forever. God's holiness, which means separation, was great, most greatly demonstrated, not in his separation from us, but his entering into our pain and absorbing it and conquering it. So Peter says, in response to God's holiness, you should be holy as he who called you, verse 15, is holy. You also should be holy in all of your conduct. The life you live should be reflective of the God that you love. So let's talk about a few ways that should be true. All right, first of all, it ought to be true in our devotion to God. I often hear people talk about God as if what God wanted from us is God wanted merely to be top of our list of priorities. God gets his own list. I'll give you an example. My wife, if I approached her and I said, "Baby, I just want you to know this. I love you so much. Of all the girls that I know, you're number one." Now, what does that mean? Does that mean that I'm sort of in love with, kind of attracted to, sort of committed to a whole bunch of girls, but none as much as her? No, she gets her own list. She's not number one. She's the only one on that list. She is the sole member of that list. God does not merely want to be number one on your list of priority. You're like, "God's at the top of my list." What list? He gets his own list. Nothing else in your life created the universe. Nothing died for your sins. Jesus is not your co-pilot. He created the plane itself that you're in. He created the air that it's flying in and the law of gravity that it has to defy to stay in the air. He created all of that. He's not your BFF. He's not your homeboy. He's holy. Which means that our devotion to him is of an entirely different kind, and everything else, marriage, parenting, our even most intimate commitments, ought to pale in comparison to our devotion to him, because he's holy. And our adoration of him, that's another thing. How we adore God should be on an entirely different plane because he's holy. I hear people sometimes compare our worship to, like, you know, how we act at a football game or a basketball game, and I certainly appreciate that sentiment. But I'm telling you that our worship of God ought to be on an entirely different level than everything else. Entirely. In fact, if you let me be your pastor here for a minute, I get really disturbed sometimes watching some of you worship. I know that's going to make you all self-conscious, and then you'll be like, "Oh, is he looking at me now in worship?" Okay, don't think like that. It just disturbs me because I'm like, is there any way they could actually understand the God they think they're worshiping? Or do they understand the commands that God has given them about worship? A couple of years ago, I did actually a study. I taught you about the different postures that God tells us in worship. I ought to do that again, I think. But there's just, you know, all these commands in Scripture. Psalm 47:1, clap your hands, all you people, shout unto God with a voice of triumph. Psalm 35:27, may those who delight in salvation shout for joy unto God. 1 Timothy 2:8, I command all men everywhere to lift up holy hands in prayer. These are commands. Let's go back to English class for a minute, all right? Clap your hands, all you people, shout unto God with a voice of triumph. What kind of sentence is that? Starts with rhymes with imperative. Imperative. It's a command. It's a command. You're like, oh, well, this is not my personality. Did you see anything there about personality? Did it say clap your hands, all you type A aggressive extroverted people? No. Yo, listen, I have studied all these commands of Scripture and worship. I've read the Bible all these through in three different languages, okay? Not one time does it ever say, stand before God with a subdued posture, a bored look on your face, and a cup of coffee in your hand. Not one time does it ever say, it says, clap your hands, shout unto God with a voice of triumph. I command you to lift holy hands. You're like, well, it's just not about personality. It's not about your personality. It's about the commands of God.
4: The holiness of God deserves our worship. And with everything that we have, are you submitting to your Heavenly Father today? Today's message was titled Battlefront, and this is Summit Life with J.D. 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
6: Well, relationships are one of the primary areas where people feel the most confusion today.
4: That's
6: where,
4: right.
6: Where they feel the least sure-footed. 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It's questions that come up in these relationships, how to make them work, why they're not working, how you know which ones are right for you.
4: Yes.
6: That people begin to be open to the wisdom of God and they hear His invitation. 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
4: 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I'm Molly Vidovich. 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
13: 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Oh, you've grown up around Christianity. 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
7: 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All you need to do is call 888-564-6173. Again, that's 888-564-6173. The pastors will be in the studio until 4 o'clock this afternoon. So call in with your questions right now. And joining your host, Brian Perez, in the studio will be Pastor Mike Chaddick and Pastor Char Broderson. 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
16: 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Watching on Facebook, YouTube, and Instagram, listening on the radio, maybe a podcast. It is Monday. We are here live in the studio until 4 o'clock Pacific time. So call in to 888-564-6173. On this show, we answer the questions that you might have about the Bible, walking the Christian walk, etc., etc. So call in to 888-564-6173. It's a show on a Christian radio station. Doesn't mean you have to be a Christian to call in. You can call in no matter what walk of life you're in. 888-564-6173. Answering your questions today, we've got Char Broderson. He's the lead pastor at Calvary Chapel Costa Mesa, and Mike Chaddick. He's the senior pastor at Image Church in San Juan Capistrano. They can't wait to talk to you at 888-564-6173. Char, how's it going, man?
17: It's going all right. Just super busy week. We had our kids week, which was formerly VBS last week.
16: Yes.
17: So we just like, we went all out, went so hard and it was great. And then we just had a really busy weekend as well. We just celebrated my son's birthday. He turned 15. We had about 30 kids over on Sunday night.
18: Oh boy.
17: And then 10 of them stayed over. So I'm still recovering.
18: Oh my God.
16: I'm surprised you're here, man.
17: Yeah.
16: But I saw you get into the Kids Week spirit. Oh, yeah. I saw you there, the highlight reel, and there you were up on stage. And just, that looked fun.
17: Yeah, it was great. It really was. We did a theme, Lost and Found in Space. And so, you know, like discovering like the character of God and like all the misunderstandings we have about it. But just using like the space theme as like the medium was just so fun.
18: That
17: like,
18: is cool.
17: It allowed you just to be totally zany and then also to be serious and to talk about real things. So it was, yeah, it was a blessing.
18: That's awesome. That's always a blessing.
16: Yep. Mike, how are you?
18: Doing very well. Coming off a super blessed day. We're going through 1 Corinthians. We're in the gift section, 12 through 14. So it's been, the opportunity to dig a little deeper, you know, for the sake of teaching. But then I love how I benefit so much from just that extra study and prep and the emphasis on love. I think we've talked about this before, you know, gifts are great, but love is the goal.
17: Yeah.
18: You know, the goal is not to get what we want out of church. The whole goal for Paul, why prophesying is greater than tongues in his estimation, because prophesying builds up others. That's actually the criteria of what makes a gift great, not what you get out of coming to church, but what you give. And so I think that has pretty tremendous relevance for the church in America today. I think that's, you know, the consumer mindset and what do I get out of it? And for Paul, he wants to see gospel transformation how can I contribute to the good of the whole?
17: And our experience of salvation, which equals, you know, includes justification, but also sanctification.
18: Absolutely.
17: How are we becoming more like the God who is
18: absolutely
17: who defines love as self-giving, sacrificial, right? Yeah, man.
18: And I love the, and you, I'll bet you've read this book, but Paul's emphasis on intelligibility and the role of the mind, not just in 1 Corinthians, but say Romans 12, 2, you know, be transformed by the renewing of your mind. 2 Corinthians 10, 5, bring every thought captive to the obedience of Christ. And kind of as a little side quest, I picked up a book I hadn't read since a flight to the UK like 15 years ago. It was John Stott's Your Mind Matters.
17: Oh, yeah.
18: Did you ever read it? It's like a little 83-page gem of a book. And it is, I think it is so applicable to our culture today. He was concerned with three different groups. He was concerned with sort of mindless ritualism in some of the older churches. He was concerned with
17: kind of emotionalism.
18: Sort of the emphasis on in, you know, hyper Pentecostal churches, the supernatural, to the neglect of the mind, intelligibility. Right, and so, fantastic little gem of a book. You can read it in like an hour. So, highly recommend that.
17: Great.
16: 888-564-6173 is the number to call us today here on Pastor's Perspective. 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Or you can scan the QR code if you're watching on Facebook, YouTube, or Instagram. 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That is how Gary in Harupa Valley sent in his question. He just asks, do you think God is creating more angels? Like, right this second, I guess, is what Gary's question is. What do you think, Char?
17: Nothing in Scripture would indicate that creation is an ongoing process, but more so that in the beginning, you know, I actually take Genesis 1 as a mirism. So in the beginning, God created everything.
18: Yeah.
17: And then we have, you know, kind of the details of, you know, how God is forming the earth to be this dwelling place for humanity, this temple garden. I don't think anything in Scripture indicates that God is continuing to create. But then we know at the end of time, God will create new heavens and new earth. I think that this is one of those things where it's like, I mean, I guess we could dream and imagine, but yeah, nothing in the text would indicate that that's the case.
16: Mike?
18: Yeah, I agree. I don't think I see any indication, either explicitly or even implicitly, that God is continuing to create sort of an increasing number of angels. If you take Genesis, and I mean, maybe somebody could say, well, that's talking about the material world. I don't know about that. That bara word to create out of nothing, that seems to be that one time event, and God is continuing his sustaining work in creation. So he's active presently in the world through his divine energy. But as far as continuing to create ex nihilo. And then we also know angels don't propagate right. the way human beings do. We do have texts that indicate that, for example, human beings, a new creation, we will neither marry nor be given an heir in marriage. So it seems like that's not something that angels do, so they don't propagate the way humans do. And yeah, no indication that there's an ongoing number.
16: Gary, thanks for sending in your question online through the Pastor's Perspective page at kwave.com. 888-564-6173 is our number. We've got some more questions that were submitted online, but right now let's go to the phones. Here is Rose listening to us on K-Wave 107.9 in Murrieta. Hi there, Rose. Welcome.
19: Hi. Good afternoon. My question is, we recently lost our dog. She died. She was only six. Wonderful dog. We named her Judah. She died mysteriously. My little girl's been asking if dogs go to heaven. And I know there's nothing in the Bible that says, but I wanted to know what your perspective is.
20: Well, I think sometimes when we think about heaven and we think about the world as we know it now, we think of kind of two different kind of realms, you know? So, you know, naturally we think of there's the physical realm and there's the spiritual realm. But what we actually have described at the end of the story of the Bible is not, you know, these everyone in earth being swept away to a spiritual heavenly realm, but actually heaven and earth coming together. And so almost like two halves that have been separated are rejoined together. And this is this healing work that is going to be done. And so, you know, some, I think there's like a lyric in a song, heaven will invade earth. And so imagine, I mean, like kind of God's realm and our realm colliding, but heaven bringing this healing power to earth. And so, you know, the new heavens and the new earth, so much of what we know about the earth now will continue, but without sin, without decay, without death, right? And so even in some of the depictions that we have of the new heavens and the new earth, there's language describing animals that will be there. You know, I think one specifically is in Isaiah 65. It talks about the wolf and the lamb, that they're actually going to just be feeding together, that there will be a lion, but it's not a predator anymore. It's going to eat straw like an ox. And so there's a picture of the animal world is no longer red with tooth and claw, right? There's no longer predatorial, but actually there's peace and harmony within the whole creation. So like you said, Rose, there's no scripture that says all dogs go to heaven, but there is stuff in the text that does indicate that in the new heavens and the new earth, God's creation will be there and it will be thriving and it will be completely at peace. And so we know that dogs and cats and all of our pets are a part of that. And so I don't see why we would think no dogs, you know, but you know, I think maybe going a little further, will my dog Ringo be in glory? I don't know. You know, and there's debates about, you know, do animals have souls or not, right? And we don't know, but I just think about how God delights in his creation. There's even just so many passages, I think specifically in the Psalms, also in Job, like God talks about his creation. He's so intimately acquainted with it in a way that really, you know, shows us God's delight in it. And so I can't imagine God just being like, oh yeah, that's all gone, you know, and whatever, like, well, here's Bingo, you know, Ringo 2.0, you know, you're fine, right? Like, maybe God will raise it all up. Yeah. I mean, this scripture seems to indicate. So I know this, Rose, and I think that you can share this with the rest of your family members. When God makes a new heaven and a new earth, we will not be disappointed. It will blow our minds. Our hearts will be so overwhelmed with joy and excitement, and there will be so much to explore and adventure with God in this new peaceful world that he is creating for us.
16: What do you think of that, Rose?
19: That's very comforting. Thank you so much.
16: Awesome. Mike?
18: Yeah. Animals are beautiful, wonderful creations of God. Dogs are particularly, to me, beloved and precious. They, I look at Adam before the fall and the way that the animals were perfectly subject to him. But then after the fall, right, you see, like you mentioned, tooth and claw, and things are out of order. There's chaos even in the animal world, and you see the violence and this. But then dogs are almost like this remnant to me. Still subject to their, the way they're so loyal and loving and kind. So I definitely feel bad, Rose, for you and your kids, because that it's a real loss. You know, would I say, you know, dogs are on par with humans? No, but that doesn't diminish their value. They're wonderful, precious creatures. And I think I echo with Char. I mean, I'm biased on this. I mean, my answer is I hope so. Yeah. But again, I can't let my hope outweigh what I think Scripture is clear on. But, and it certainly doesn't say all dogs go to heaven. But just to reinforce, I think what Char said, we know, here's what we do know. God delights in animals. He made them. Mm-hmm. He made them in the beginning. So they're a part of God's creation. I think when we look at the idea of new creation, it's restoration, right? Right. It's this world, but better, just like the glorified body. It's not a different, it's not reincarnation, some other body, some other, it's a renewal of our bodies, a glorified version of our body. And so I think connecting that to the idea of new creation, as Char mentioned, we do have passages about there are animals in the new earth. And so, again, what I can put forward at best is simply I am cautiously optimistic that that could be the case. But I am sure that God loves animals. The loss is real for us when we lose our precious pets here. And we do know in the new creation there will be animals there.
0: So we talked about how the lion will eat straw like the ox. So when it comes to dogs, everybody's terrified of like pit bulls. I mean, those are going to be like poodles, do you think? Maybe?
18: Yeah. I mean, there's a lot of bad owners out there. Some pit bulls I know are literally the sweetest, most lovable dogs I've ever seen in my life. So again, and obviously you need responsible ownership of any kind of animal. And if you're going to have a very strong, powerful animal, then you better contain that dog. Unfortunately, I've seen so many negligent people with their dogs. And so, again, we need, you know, if we're Christians, we ought to love our neighbor by being very, very responsible for animals. If you're not going to exercise your dog, take care of your dog, train your dog, you're not going to make sure they can't get into your neighbor's yards and not letting them off leash when they shouldn't be. Because I've seen this, our former neighborhood, people were letting their pit bulls, German shepherds, all that. And I love those dogs, but they're strong animals and, you know, they're, you don't know for sure, even if they're trained, you know, what they're going to do. So, but yeah, in the new heaven, the new earth, I don't think we'll have a breed restriction laws and stuff like that. So that'll be nice.
0: 888-564-6173 is our number today. Here's another question that was submitted online. This one is from Ron in La Habra, listening to us on K-Wave 1110. Ron writes, I would like to know if the Jews of today are saved since they don't believe Jesus is God. Char.
17: Yeah, you know, I once heard a really famous preacher say that he thinks that the main message of all of the Bible is found in the book of Jonah. Salvation is of Yahweh. Mm. And we know that Yahweh has been revealed. The God who is, you know, revealed in the pages of the Old Testament and, you know, by fire and, you know, through his voice and mysteriously in some of these ways came in the person of Jesus of Nazareth. And Jesus tells us that he reveals the fullness of who the Father is to us. And so I think sometimes, you know, Mike, you and I have talked about this a lot. We give the Jewish people a pass as evangelicals because of the history, because of the Old Testament, because of the promises of God. But we need to be careful, because essentially what we could be saying is somehow the Jews can be saved apart from Yahweh.
18: Yeah.
17: Who is Jesus in the flesh, right? And so I think that's where we need to be very, very careful. So if we are talking about Jews of today who do not believe that Jesus is Yahweh in the flesh, no, they are not part of the kingdom of God. And you can find this very clearly in the way that Jesus is teaching in the Gospels, right? Mm-hmm. He is confronting the Jewish leaders because while the disciples who are from Galilee and by, you know, kind of the rabble, the prostitutes, the
20: tax collectors, the people who are ignorant, you know, of the finer teachings of the law, are receiving Jesus, the religious leaders, the high priests, the most powerful, you know, affluent people of the land are rejecting him. And Jesus is basically saying, you are rejecting your only salvation. Yep. This is so clear throughout the Gospels. And so we would say, well, that same truth applies to today as well.
0: Mike?
18: Yeah, it's an interesting question to ask because it seems so plain and simple. And it kind of makes me wonder how we got here, because instead of first beginning with, well, what about the Jews today that don't, how about we start with the Jews in Jesus' day? Right. What did Jesus say about the Jews in his day who rejected him? Many, many, many passages we could cite. Here's one, John 8:24. Unless you believe that I am he, you will die in your sins.
20: Right.
18: I don't know how it could get
20: any
18: more clear than that. So to reject Jesus Christ as the Messiah and Lord and Savior is to reject salvation, because there is salvation in no other name by which we must be saved. The Apostle Paul is very, very clear about this. And this is why he's wrenching his heart in Romans 9 through 11. He's like, I love my Jewish brethren according to the flesh, right? My ethnic religious people. I love them so much. I myself wish that I was accursed from Christ if it meant that they could be saved.
20: Yeah.
18: Because as it stands right now, if they reject Christ, they are cursed.
20: Yeah.
18: They are outside of the covenant. There is no salvation in any other name. So it's actually a rather simple matter. And I don't know if you know, where do you think it's coming from? Because in a sense, it boggles my mind. We would need to ask. Yeah. So it's obviously there's some confusion that's arising from somewhere.
20: Yeah. You know, I think even the more and more I read scripture, I think the clearer it becomes. And so I think sometimes maybe it's because we're caught up in maybe the political conversations. Mm. We're just hearing, you know, maybe, you know, the teacher on a Sunday morning talk maybe about like a pet subject, right? And so they're really emphasizing supporting Israel or whatever it might be. And I think that maybe that's where some of this confusion is coming from. I'm just reading through the book of Jeremiah right now and just remembering all throughout the biblical narrative, for the most part, the people of God, right, the ones that he delivered from slavery in Egypt, the one that he revealed his law and his standards to, that he entered into covenant to, by and large, they reject him. And there's a remnant always, right, that is faithful to the Lord, that is humble before him, that is wanting to do his will. But I'm just even reading the book of Jeremiah. You know, there's that part where all the judgment has come, just like God said through the prophet Jeremiah, it's all come to pass. And finally, they're like, okay, we want to go to Egypt. But Jeremiah, just tell us the word of the Lord. What does God say? God says, don't go to Egypt. If you go to Egypt, you're going to die. You're going to be judged. And they're like, Jeremiah, you liar. You're just trying to ruin us. You know, you're just like, oh my gosh, like you just want to pull your hair out, you know, reading this. But I say all this because it's consistent. When you're reading in the Gospels, you're finding the same thing, right? It's like, what is going on with these religious leaders? How can they not see that this is Yahweh in the flesh? And the way that Jesus is appealing to him, it's like the prophet Jeremiah. Like, I say these words that you might be saved. And they're just so hard-hearted and rejecting. And so remember, you know, as we're thinking about the Jews, remember the Jesus movement from the beginning, when we read the Gospels, when we read the book of Acts, when we read even into the New Testament, this is a Jewish messianic movement. Of course, it moves out into the Gentile world, but even for the first century, even two centuries, it is mainly a Jewish messianic movement. And I think sometimes we forget that. We almost kind of think, well, there's the Gospels and then, you know, it's a Gentile church after that.
18: Yeah.
20: But that's actually not accurate. So this actually is a Jewish messianic movement that is spread to the ends of the earth.
18: Yeah.
20: And so I think just some of those things, you know, again, just rooting all of this in Bible reading, Bible study, will really help us be grounded and see these things, you know, rather than maybe kind of the political, arguments of the day. So.
18: Yeah. And I think, you know, reading even the Old Testament theologically, like the concept that Christians, and then particularly the Reformers as they formulated it, salvation by grace through faith is at the heart of the gospel, and that is not a new thing. they would point to Paul, and Paul himself would point to Abraham and say, on what basis was Abraham justified? Had nothing to do with physical heritage, ethnic people group, anything. And Abraham believed God, and it was accounted to him for righteousness. And then Paul talks about those who are truly the seed of Abraham. Obviously, we know he has physical descendants. Of course he does. But who are the true people of God? It's those who, like Abraham, are people of faith. And but then there's always been a pervasive misunderstanding where, oh, if we're a part of the physical descendants of Abraham, we're fine. Yeah. We're in the covenant. Yeah. We're fine.
20: We do the traditions.
18: Jesus actually acknowledges this, right? Like he says, do not presume to say to yourselves, he's speaking to the Jewish group in his day, do not even presume to say to yourselves, we have Abraham as our father. In other words, don't think that claiming physical ancestry is going to get you into the kingdom of heaven. He says, I can raise up children of Abraham from these stones if I want to. Rather, it's salvation by grace through faith. It always has been. Israel was chosen for a particular vocation, but that does not mean that everyone within that visible nation trusted in Yahweh. Right. They were loyal to Yahweh. As you said, actually, if you read the Old Testament, most of the time the opposite is the case. Yeah. Most of the time people are rejecting Yahweh. They're doing everything the pagan neighbors are doing and everything else, and they're killing all the prophets. Like Stephen recounts the story in the book of Acts, right? Like when he's rebuking the Jewish. Israel was chosen for a particular vocation, but that does not mean that everyone within that visible nation trusted in Yahweh. Right. They were loyal to Yahweh. As you said, actually, if you read the Old Testament, most of the time the opposite is the case. Yeah. Most of the time people are rejecting Yahweh. They're doing everything the pagan neighbors are doing and everything else, and they're killing all the prophets. Like Stephen recounts the story in the book of Acts, right? Like when he's rebuking the Jewish leaders.

0: Well, Jesus can't be the Messiah because he was rejected and killed. Actually, Stephen turns the argument on his head and says, no, that's actually proof he's probably legitimate because that's the heritage of the prophets in the Old Testament. Most of the illegitimate ones were rejected, despised, killed, sawn in two, all this kind of stuff. So it actually affirms that rejection, ironically, actually affirms, no, Jesus, he really is the Messiah.
1: 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We're going to be here till 4 o'clock, so call in, grab an open line. We would love to talk to you at 888-564-6173. If you're watching on Facebook, YouTube, or Instagram, you can call in too. The number's right there on your screen. Let's do one more question before we go to the break. This one is from Carlos in Chino, and he writes, Hi, Brian. Hi, Carlos. Blessings to you and all of the pastors and guests that are helping us in our walk with the Lord. Short and sweet question. My wife and I, about 2 years ago, came back to the Lord. I was saved in a Pentecostal church. My wife is Catholic, so we're both attending a short half-hour Mass service on Saturdays and a Sunday service at a Calvary chapel. Will Catholics be included in the rapture, even though they don't understand the concept of the rapture? What do you say, Mike?
0: So once again, whenever we're referencing a visible group of people, so people who go to this church or that church, as we actually just said in the question about, you know, modern Jews today reject Jesus, do they have faith in Jesus Christ? So first of all, are you a Christian? So just because you're a member of a church or whatever, you're in the proximity. So number one, are you a Christian? Assuming that's the case, there's typically two answers actually that are given. Some would say that all Christians would go in the rapture. I don't know if you remember this, Char, but this used to be said, I think Pastor Chuck used to say this, at least for a while, I don't know if he always did, but it wasn't just all Christians, it was particularly a subgroup, namely those who are watching and waiting. The implication being those who aren't, but you got to be constantly looking out for it, watching for the event specifically, like, you know, looking at the news and what's going on. And then if you're not, then you'll get left behind. Yeah. So I think, and again, both of this presupposes a dispensational view of the rapture, separating it from the second coming, which other Christian traditions don't do. But assuming that particular view, there's still at least those two answers that I know of.
2: Yeah, I think, even like the deeper question behind this, like, you know, how much of what God does for me depends on right knowledge?
0: Yeah.
2: You know, and I think we need to be careful. It is a fine line, right? Because it is faith in Jesus Christ, but I need to make sure it's the biblical Jesus, right? I need to make sure, okay, yes, I am following the Jesus that is revealed in the pages of Scripture. That's the Jesus that I have faith in, that I am walking with, that I am under his tutelage and, you know, his disciple. But I think that there is this fine line where, you know, are we putting knowledge above simple faith? So I think we need to be careful about that. And I would just say to that, like, you know, I personally don't believe in a pre-tribulational rapture. But if it happens, I'm certain that I will go because I have simple faith in Jesus Christ. I'm connected with him. And so wherever he is, wherever he's reigning, wherever, you know, what's that one scripture? Wherever the carcasses, the vultures will gather. Well, there it is. You know, if Jesus is the meat and the vultures are gathered him, I'm there, right? So I am confident that even if I don't believe this, that if this is what Jesus is doing for his people, I will be included in that. I heard a theologian years ago, he says, listen, you know, I don't believe in this, but if, you know, one day we're caught up in the sky and you turn to me and you say, I told you so, I'll say,
0: amen.
2: Amen. So I think that's really what it comes down to for me.
0: Well, I think it's a good point about, you know, does a person who has simple faith in Jesus, they believe the Jesus of the Bible, that he is Yahweh in human flesh, one God revealed in Jesus Christ, salvation by grace through faith. Do they need to consciously understand every possible benefit of salvation in order to benefit from it?
2: Right.
0: And I don't think so. Yeah. You know, again, it's trusting in Jesus. And I think, to be honest, there's, like, as we were talking about new creation, I think we're going to be blown away. Like, I think we can grasp things. Actually, you know what? Paul said this at the end of 1 Corinthians 13, for now we know in part.
2: Yep.
0: That's at best we know in part. One day, though, when we see Jesus,

0: then we will know him face to face. So I'm sure that none of us sees everything as though we weren't looking through a glass dimly.
1: Yeah, and I think too, I mean, look at Jesus in his ministry, right? Like the people that actually know all the, you know, minutiae of the law, right? They're tithing, like all these little things. Like Jesus actually isn't impressed with this, but those who show this simple faith, right? The centurion, right? He says, oh, look, Jesus, you don't need to come to my house. You just say the word, my servant will be healed. And Jesus is like, okay, guys, I have not found faith like this in all of Israel, but all of Israel, they're tithing mint and cumin. They're going to the temple regularly. They're doing the Shema. They're all their prayers. There's knowledge and there's, you know, acting upon that knowledge. But what he is looking for is faith. What he's looking for is this dependence. Like, oh, Jesus, I believe that all things are possible for you, right? And so I think really for us, that's where we want to focus our lives and our attention, our obedience, is that faith in Jesus, walking with him and being faithful to him. That is the thing that matters more than anything else. Mm.
2: Carlos, thanks for sending in your question through the Pastor's Perspective page at kwave.com. We're going to take a quick break, and then we'll be back with more of your questions. What do you want to ask Pastors Char Broderson and Mike Chaddock right now? They're going to be here till 4 at 888-564-6173, 888-564-6173.

0: K-Wave listeners have been listening to Dennis Wilson for over a decade, but do you know the man behind the business? Truth is that Dennis could have retired a long time ago, but he doesn't, because he's passionate about growing money for the kingdom of God. Recently, I sat down with Dennis. Here are a few of my favorite things that he said.
1: The more you give, the more you get. 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
3: 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He acknowledged who he was and certainly what he was doing. I do not believe that this man had all the details of theology, but this man knew enough to take his place beneath the cross of Christ. And you know that's all God's ever asked any sinner to do, to come in faith to him.
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0: All right, we are back on Pastor's Perspective. 888-564-6173 is the number to call. I'm Brian Perez here with Pastors Char Broderson and Mike Chaddick. 888-564-6173 is the number. And let's go right back to the phones and talk to Jose in Riverside, listening on K-Wave 107.9. What's up, Jose?
5: Hey, how's it going?
0: Good.
5: Question regarding hunting and kind of varminting. So kind of what's your guys' perspective on that biblical, you know, when you eliminate, let's say, predators, where does that kind of fall into place?
6: You want me to start?
7: Sure. Go ahead.
6: That's interesting. So, yeah, because there's certainly today in the modern Western world, there's a lot of talk about animal rights in a way that's very foreign, of course, to the world of the Bible, both testaments for that matter. So, and that would actually be very relatively strange, although there is a certain ethic regarding the treatment of animals in the Torah, in the Old Testament. But at the same time, it's clear that animals are given as a part of the stewardship of man over creation. So human beings, as a part of their creation care, are to care for animals. But we have to ask, well, what does that mean? And certainly in the Bible, it included being able to kill animals for the sake of food, for sustenance, for safety. For example, David, when he was a shepherd, killed both a lion and a bear that threatened him and his flock. He would do that. So certainly, and that's a form of hunting. He wasn't doing it, you know, to get food or he needed to survive and something like that. So I think that's there. But I definitely think, you know, we should probably, I can't think of specific passages off the top of my head, say in the New Testament, but I would say there's probably a tension between, on the one hand, I affirm, yes, animals are subject to humans. We are able to use them for food. For example, Genesis 9 explicitly after the flood says this, given you every living moving thing for food. So we are able to eat animal products, things like that. I think we're obviously, if animals are threatening, you know, predators are threatening us, our pets, stuff like that. I do think it's permissible. But I do think, you know, there are inhumane treatment of animals, conditions animals that are kept in, the way animals are killed. I think difficult and thoughtful questions should be asked about, do we really need to do this? You know, because I think some people are out there just, you know, plinking away on animals for no reason, or there's people that just hunting for sport. I would honestly say I don't feel very good about that. You know, I mean, if they're legitimately using the animal, they're eating the animal, all that kind of stuff, I think that's one thing. But if it's just, you know, trophy hunting, like some of these pictures I've seen in, you know, Africa, people from the U.S. just go over there, kill a, you know, endangered species, take a picture, and that's it. They don't even, they're not doing anything. They're just paying my, that does not sit well with me. Mm-hmm. So I don't know if that's,
7: no, totally. Thoughts. Yeah. I mean, I just think about, gosh, man, God gave us the world as a gift, you know, and when you read in the beginning, right, this, like, God is in a sense like handing the keys over to Adam and Eve, right? And I think before that, God is modeled to them, like, you know, what ruling looks like, right? God has given them everything freely of the garden to eat, right? Except for one tree, but like, it's all yours. Have at it, right? And he wants Adam and Eve to take the boundaries of the garden and to spread it to the end of the earth. They want the whole world to experience God's gracious rule. And so just think about, you know, even like Psalm 8, right? Like the way that it describes, okay, God, you have, you know, crowned humanity with this glory and this honor. You set them over all the works of your hands. But God hasn't set us over the works of his hands so that we can just domineer. Yeah. We can just, you know, frack the earth and rape the earth and just take everything for us. But actually, like a gardener, right? Like a shepherd, like a steward, and to, you know, to bring the beautiful things, to cultivate the earth so that it produces more, so that it experiences a kind of flourishing that Adam and Eve would have experienced under, you know, the reign of Yahweh. And so I think for me, like you said, Mike, like I just think there's just, there has to be balance and wisdom in this. And I think if we're thinking of ourselves in terms of gardeners of God's good earth, stewards of God's creation, shepherds over the things of, you know, that God has made, then I think that we will strike that balance really well. And I don't think that we would then kill for sport or, you know, just because, you know, an animal is inconvenient to us. I think we'll try to think, you know, with wisdom, like, okay, what do I do here? What does this look like to care for the whole of creation? You know, so am I only thinking about one part, but not thinking about the other? You know, it's interesting. Some of these stories. Yeah, go ahead.
5: That makes a lot of sense. I got 4 years. I came to the Lord and I hunted before, and you know, kind of both ways. I would, you know, I'll be honest about it. And I realize now where I'm like, well, that's, I kind of look at it like, wait, you know, I would want more discernment on it, but I would always go back to like Genesis, where it talks about, you know, man, God gave us, what is it? I think it's Genesis 1:26, right? Where it's, and let them have dominion over, over the fishes, you know, and I see that more towards like the eating aspect, right? The hunting, eating, but also I know for hunting, there's that part where, you know, you kind of got to get rid of, like the predators, you know?
7: Sure.
5: Demolish, you know, the population. So.
7: Yeah. Yeah. And it's interesting in some of those areas where they've done that, you know, like where they've tried to do, like, I think it was up in the, Yellowstone, right? Where they killed all the wolves, and then they realized like the deer were like radically taking over and all these problems were happening. And so, yeah, like you just see some of these areas where like we're not thinking again about the whole thing.
6: Yeah, the big picture.
7: The big picture. And so, yeah, I just think that there just needs to be wisdom. And I think if we approach these things with care, you know, I have friends who hunt and they enjoy it. And at the same time, like they'll go hunt deer and they literally will eat that deer.
6: Yeah.
7: You know, and they're saving all this money on meat.
6: And it's far healthier than the processed hormones, all antibiotic, like honestly, all because there are a lot of people getting into it actually for that reason. Yeah. If you're going to eat meat at all, that actually is the absolute healthiest, best way to do it.
7: Yeah. And so there's always nuance to these things. And I think that these are things, you know, like even if we disagree, I always want to know why. Like, oh, well, tell me about that. You know, like, what's underneath that? Do you have conviction behind this? Or are you just doing it kind of thoughtlessly? You know, and so I think as Christians, we shouldn't be doing anything thoughtlessly. We should do things with deep, deep care. You know, like I was saying, Jose, earlier, just in that conviction, like, oh, we're stewards of God's earth. And so I think if we approach things from that, we will enter into all of these scenarios with care.
6: Yeah.
7: And then we'll act.
6: Well, I love the example you gave, because we were in Yellowstone when I was a kid, a teenager, went there, and they had gotten rid of the wolves. And I remember reading in the local paper, they were arguing about reintroducing the wolves back into Yellowstone. So what you raised is, you know, first of all, there's like the moral question. Is it right or wrong to, you know, kill animals, whether it's to eat them or hunt them or whatever? And that's a legitimate question. But then there's also the question for, in this instance, like I would say, no, I think it can be morally permissible to hunt or, you know, for the sake of food, if you're going to use it, or these predators are endangering human lives. Because remember, even the animal world is subject to the fall and is itself out of order. But then there's the question of, okay, even if it's morally permissible, is it wise? And in the case of like the wolves in Yellowstone, it was actually they went overboard instead of like, let's cut back on the pop. There was a little too many of the wolves. They were causing the opposite problem. Then they got rid of all of them, and that created a new problem, and other animals were destroying stuff. So they're like, hey, there is, you know, the world is a system. Everything is interrelated, and so we don't want to be mindless, like, hey, let's just get rid of all of this or all of that and not think about, hey, how does this work as a part of God's world, as a total system, the ecology of it, and how does it work? And so it's not just a moral question. It's also the question of, is this wise?
8: Yeah. Would this be like a Christian liberty issue where if somebody listening right now says, no, I'm going to keep on hunting, I'm going to keep on.
7: Yeah, I think Christian liberty, I think it's more Christian ethics, I think, is where we need to go, because sometimes Christian liberty is like, well, I don't care, I'm just going to do whatever I want. And it's like, no, you need to care, actually. Yeah. Mm-hmm. As a Christian, you should care. So this is an ethical issue. So let's talk about it. Let's get down to the foundations where like, oh, I can do this out of a place of deep conviction. That's where we want to be as Christians. Not, well, I don't care because I have liberty. You know, that's...
6: Yeah, it's kind of an easy way out of deep thinking about responsibility in the gospel. Yeah, it's... I mean, I think, you know, there's liberty as far as, you know, eating meat or not eating meat, for example, right? But then as far as like, well, the hunting and how do we... what about how we get the food and the process and all of that? No, that's not just liberty. Like, we do need to think about all of those kind of things. And once again, being responsible stewards of creation. If we're going to harness something, we're going to use something, whether it's from the ground, from the earth, animals. I mean, again, I think God's given us the world to it is for human beings. Like, the human beings are the crowning joy, jewel of God's world. But again, it's also for our own benefit not to trash and destroy all the things around us, the environment in which God has placed us.
8: Jose, thanks for your phone call today on Pastor's Perspective. 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Hi, T.
9: Hi, good afternoon, pastors. I just wanted to have a quick question. My children were recently removed from me and my husband's care, and they were put into foster care. And they have been really struggling emotionally. And every time we get hope that they might be reunified, it just seems as if our process is being prolonged longer and longer. And I just want to ask the listeners for prayer that God's hand would overshadow them and keep them safe.
7: Yeah.
9: And I also want to make sure that, because anything can happen in foster care, not to say that they are being abused, but we know what it says in Luke chapter 17, too. If anyone were to harm the children, that they would be better off being thrown into the ocean. Mm. And so I just want to have them covered in prayer, but what are some ways I can encourage them to keep seeking the Lord when they are down and not doing well?
7: Yeah, T, that's a great question. You know, yesterday I was able to teach from Psalm 23, and that psalm is really special to me. You know, that's the one, the Lord is my shepherd, I lack nothing. You know, he makes me rest. He leads me by still waters. He restores my soul. it's just such a profound passage about who God is and what he does for those who belong to him. And I've actually been singing a song based on Psalm 23 over my children for the majority of their lives. Uh-huh. And the reason I've done this is because I want them to know this more than any other truth, that God is with them, mm-hmm. that he's in their corner, right? Like the last stanza of that psalm, his goodness and love will follow you. The word follow is actually not strong enough in English. It literally means will hunt you down. Yeah. And I want my kids to know more than anything else, God is on your side. He's in your corner and he's coming after you and he's never going to give up, right? Like his love for you is so, so strong. And so, you know, T, I would just say, you know, just, man, it was from a father heart to a mother heart. I think this is the thing that I would encourage you to instill in your children more than anything else, that the Lord loves them, that even though they're separated from you, he hasn't left them. He's with them. And even whatever they walk through, like he's with them. And so they can call upon him. And yeah, he will prove himself faithful to them. And so, yeah, I just commend to you Psalm 23 as a way to encourage you and a way to encourage your kids.
8: Mm. Mike.
6: Yeah, I think that's so good. And I think obviously at every point in our parents' kids' lives, they will be on their own. And sometimes that's earlier than anticipated. And there's a variety of scenarios, whether it's in this instance, you know, like the foster care, whether it's blended families and somebody loses custody and, you know, one of the parents is not a Christian, is teaching things against their faith. I've seen that countless times, unfortunately. And it is sad, but at the same time, I also see it as an opportunity for the faith to become their own. I'm kind of convinced, like, you know, you don't really know whether a faith is a child's own until they're out of their parents' house. There's sort of a borrowed faith or a covering that we have over our kids when they're in our home, and that's a good thing. But at some point, they have to go out, and it can't just be, you know, hey, mom and dad believed and I'm going along with it. I have to decide this day whom I will serve. You know, just like Joshua said, you know, I have to decide, you know, choose this day whom you will serve, and just encourage them, you know, that I wish you didn't have to be an adult in this area of faith right now. I hoped this would not come till later in life, but honey, I need you to step up and make Jesus your everything at this time. Mm-hmm. Even when I can't be there for you, I need you to know, like you were saying, Char, that God is with you. You know, and obviously there's all kinds of scenarios, parents passing away, you know, prematurely and kids being without their parents. And again, my heart goes out to anyone, including you, in a situation like that and including the kids. But at the same time, I believe God is sovereign. I believe God is gracious and kind and compassionate and merciful. And I believe God wants to work in this situation, and that he is able and willing and desires to do it. So just encourage them as often as you can, whenever you can, however you can, keep seeking to make Jesus your own and to speak to him as often as you can and read his word when you can and encourage one another.
7: Yeah. What do you, T, I'd just love to just pray with you if that would be all right.
9: Thank you so much. Great answer, by the way. That was very encouraging.
7: Yeah. So Lord, we just cry out to you just on behalf of T and her husband, their children. And Lord, we're just asking that nothing would get in the way of them being reunited with their parents and this family being back together. And we just pray, Lord, that it would just be such a testimony of just your love and your kindness. And so Lord, would you just work powerfully? Lord, would you open doors? And Lord, would you, just surround them, Lord, in the intermediate period, just with your steadfast love, sustain them through this trial, we pray in your name. Amen.
6: Amen.
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10: Hello, good afternoon. Thank you for taking my call. So my question today has to do with government and God's hand in it. I was talking with some brothers, and I shared that I believe everything comes from God. And this is at a point where I couldn't think to Bible verses to back up my answer, but I've always felt that. So they told me that, you know, government wasn't created by God because when Israel, people of Israel asked to have a king, they asked because other people had kings. So I guess they wanted a king to match them and have someone lead them. But before that, it was God who was leading them. But that wasn't enough for them, I guess. And I brought that up, and they said, well, they used that as an example of, well, you see, there was already kings. There was already governments established. God didn't really establish government because of that. So it kind of threw me for a loop. But then I was reading Colossians yesterday, and in Colossians it says, you know, through everything, well, everything was created for and through Jesus. So that kind of made me feel better on my answer. And yeah, God created government. Oh, and he also said authorities, right? Whether invisible, visible, dominions, powers, and authorities.
7: Yeah. Yeah, I think.
10: Paraphrasing, but.
7: Yeah, I think, you know, sometimes, you know, I feel like sometimes I have these conversations with my kids, you know, and they're like, when they were younger, you know, they'd say things like, well, God created that art. Like, okay, God put it in humans. Humans are creative because God is a creator. And, you know, the ability to express ourselves, yes, all of those things come from God. But I think, you know, to your question, when we look back, you know, Genesis 1:1 doesn't tell us, you know, in the beginning, God created government. In the beginning, God created the arts. In the beginning, God created music, right? No, actually, this is part of human creativity, right? And so we understand that God has created human beings, and he has given us abilities, and he's given us the natural resources of the world that we can make culture.
6: Yeah.
7: And this is just part of what humans have been doing since the dawn of time. It's part of what it means to be made in the image of God, that we create things, that we form things, that we form groups of people, and then we give structure to it, and we administrate over it, and we rule over it. I think what God is mostly concerned about in the pages of Scripture is how we do that, right? And so in the Law of Moses, when God is setting up a government system for Israel, he wants to make sure that it reflects him, that it reflects his righteousness, that it reflects his justice, that it reflects his mercy. So I think, you know, we kind of just need to like back up a little bit further, and maybe kind of the answer is a little bit more complex than, well, God created government. Well, no, God created human beings, and human beings set up structures for ruling over people. And so, you know, God's concern with Israel setting a king over themselves is actually not that it would be a government and not that it would be a king, but that it would be just copying, like you said, Renee, everybody else and just doing those things. God is deeply concerned. You can read it actually in Deuteronomy chapter 17. God is deeply concerned that the king is implementing God's government type of structure, God's justice, God's righteousness, so much so that the king actually has to write his own copy of God's law, right? He's to write it down, to memorize it, to, you know, consume it so that it becomes such a part of how he rules over God's people, because he's God's representative. It's not his kingdom, it's God's kingdom, and he's ruling, you know, over it as an under shepherd, you know, for God. So does that help, you know, kind of bring a little bit of clarity? I imagine, Mike, that you've got some thoughts on this as well.
6: Yeah, I'd say an interesting question is, what's the history of government in the Bible? You don't seem to see one until after Genesis 9, where God first institutes the very beginning building blocks of civil government, you know, even capital punishment regarding murder. And if you ask, why did God do that? Why did he do it then? What preceded the flood? The violence in the world, it was complete wickedness, chaos. I mean, I don't think we know the level. It seems like it was anarchy.
7: Yeah, absolutely.
6: Is the picture you have of the wickedness of humankind. So there was no government. it was anarchy. People were just killing each other endlessly. And you see God begin to institute the concept of government. When we say create government, I think sometimes people have specific governments in mind. Did God create the U.S. government? Did he create the U.K. government? It's like, no, he didn't, as you're saying, Char, he didn't directly create that. But did he institute the concept of government? Yes, he did. And then he brings it to fruition in the covenant life of Israel in the Torah. And the primary problem with monarchy wasn't monarchy. It was the reason Israel wanted monarchy. They didn't want God. God was not enough. They wanted to be like the nations. And God just says, you know what? To his prophets, like, Samuel, go ahead and give them a king, for they have not rejected you. They've rejected me. That was actually the issue. God was not enough. They wanted to be like the nations. And then, of course, government itself is not bad either, because some people come the opposite way. Yeah. All government is bad. It's all, God doesn't want government or anything, or doesn't use it, has no plan for it whatsoever. And that's not true. And we do see even the role of civil government reaffirmed in the New Testament, Romans 13, Paul clearly acknowledges these governing authorities. They're not all good. God definitely didn't directly create the Roman government, right? Like, it was actually very, very wicked in many, many ways. And yet, nevertheless, it still served a greater good. Like, that even that government, as imperfect as it was better than, say, the anarchy before the flood in Genesis. And so God still uses government, but as Christians, we should always be working in whatever system we may be in, and that can vary, to be salt and light, to influence culture, which includes government, but also transcends government, music, the arts, everything, business.
7: Yeah. It's so interesting just reading over this in Deuteronomy 17 again. So he's supposed to read the law. He's supposed to write his own, copy of the law. Listen to this in verse 20, that his heart may not be lifted above his brethren. Mm-hmm. You just think, wow, man, that is literally the history of kings and rulers, is that they just get a little cocky, a little, filled with like, oh, actually, I'm a little bit better than the rest, or I'm much better than the rest. And then they begin to kind of usurp that authority for their benefit. And so you just think about, man, God is the perfect king. Back to actually Psalm 23, this is actually a metaphor for God being king and the way that he rules us, right? Everything that God does is for our benefit. He doesn't take from us for, just himself and so that he can exalt himself above us. But he's, as Jesus showed us, he's the serving king, right? He's the one that's among his people, caring for them, leading them, protecting them, laying down his life for them. And so you just think about, man, what Israel traded for earthly kings that usurp their authority and oppress, for God, who just, endlessly loves and gives to them. So,
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11: 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Hi, Phil Ross along with you. Happy Monday afternoon. Thank you for being here on K-Wave. Thanks for making us your choice. And let me ask you, do you know who Charles Simeon is? Well, he was a pastor in the early part of the 19th century. He only lived to be about 37 years old. He lived from, he was born in 1759, and so he died in 1836. That makes him about 76 years old. Sorry. Okay. Sorry about that, Simeon family. Well, what's important about Charles Simeon is, how do you attend church? Do you have a liturgical church, or do you have what they call a more relaxed church worship service? Well, Charles Simeon was an English evangelical Anglican cleric, and he was a Bible commentator, and he led the evangelical low church movement in reaction to the liturgically and episcopally oriented high church party. What does that mean to us today? Well, this week on Haven Today, David Wallen is being joined by historian and pastor Randall Grundyke to talk about the life and work of Pastor Charles Simeon, and what does that mean to us today? So it's a fascinating conversation. So keep it right here in K-Wave for more of the great story. Well, it'll be about Charles Simeon, but ultimately it's all about Jesus. And that's next on Haven Today with David Wallen.
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13: How much more can Cuba's economy take? Escalating, devastating setbacks continue. Now, credit card companies have halted transactions. Major hotel chains are pulling out. Fuel shortages have forced multiple airlines to scrap all incoming flights.

Foreign investment companies who decided to run the risk of doing business in Cuba now face a bleak reality. At first, it was just the oil blockade, but that set a chain of events in motion. Now, most of these corporations are suspending or pulling out their operations entirely. The question remaining for Cuba is, how much worse can it get? When will relief come for this people who have suffered so much and for so long? But there is a silver lining. Christ's church is growing in Cuba. Let's continue to pray that the gospel may flourish and that the Lord will use this crisis to draw more people to himself. Welcome to Haven Today. I'm David Wolin, sharing the great story that's all about Jesus, and I'm excited for this week's series, Giants of the Faith. In Psalm 107, verse 2, it says, "Let the redeemed of the Lord tell their story," and that's what we'll be doing. In a few moments, my guest, Randall Grundyke, will be joining us to chat about one of these giants of the faith, a man named Charles Simeon, who was a faithful preacher and the founder of a missions society during a very spiritually dark period of history. But our time on the air in this program is limited, and that's why I'm excited to share with you a book that has surprisingly stood the test of time. It's called 50 People Every Christian Should Know, and in it are short biographies, only a few pages each, and they're designed to help us discover the lives and true stories of so many people, like Charles Spurgeon, Jonathan Edwards, Fanny Crosby, and of course the story that we'll be sharing today, Charles Simeon. All the stories were collected together by the beloved pastor Warren Wiersbe, and his book, 50 People Every Christian Should Know, is our way of saying thank you for your financial support to help us here at Haven close our remaining financial gap. Tomorrow is the final day of our fiscal year. 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And so, as this ministry has been a blessing to you, would you pray about returning that impact and yourself becoming a blessing to many through your giving? 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And now we'll get started with one of the great hymns of the faith, reminding us of the Savior who is our firm foundation. Here's Norton Hall Band.

0: is Haven Today. I'm David Wolin, and today we're going to be talking about the life of a man whose name you may or may not know, but you really should. Charles Simeon's faithful preaching, Christ-centered preaching, and a clear gospel message came at a moment in history when that was really hard to find. And God used him powerfully, still using his story and legacy today. And so with me now to help tell that story is Randall Gruendijk. He's a pastor in the LA area and an expert on Charles Simeon. So Randall, welcome to Haven Today.
1: David, thank you so much. It's good to be here.
0: So we've been chatting before we turned on the mics, discovered our paths cross, although we've never met. We know all kinds of different people that in common, friends in common, and discovered you're a pastor now at a church I used to attend there in Southern California. But you're also a historian and an author. You're a big fan of Charles Simeon, working on a biography, I understand, and are connected with the Simeon Trust. So let's get into the story first. Where does the story begin? Give us the context, the time and place that Charles Simeon was born into.
1: Well, as far as Simeon's concerned, it began on September 24th, 1759, when he was born to his parents in Reading, which is west of London. Mm-hmm. And the time into which he was born, David, was very dynamic because it was the confluence of three streams of history. One stream was the rise of the British Empire. Another stream was the growth of the Industrial Revolution. And the third stream was the advance of the Evangelical Revival, which arguably began with John Wesley and George Whitefield. Evangelicalism, because of the revival, was growing, but not in the Church of England. And that's where Simeon grew up. He went to St. Lawrence as a boy in Reading. He went on to Eton College. He was there from the time he was about eight until he went up to King's College at Cambridge. And he was not a Christian. But upon arriving at King's, he received a notice saying that he would be receiving communion within a day's time. And as Simeon put it, the devil was better suited than I to receive communion. So it really put him into a lather. And he began reading any Christian book he could get his hands on. And he was able to calm his soul such that he could take communion at the appointed time. But he just kept on reading and reading because he hadn't come to full satisfaction as to where he stood with God. Then he came onto this book by a fellow named Bishop Wilson. And in the book, Wilson talked about how the Old Testament priests used to lay their hands on the animal and thereby transfer their sins and the sins of the people into the animal. And it was reading that and understanding that Simeon was like, that's exactly what Jesus did for us. Our sins were placed on him, and he paid the price that we couldn't. And so that reality began, you know, rising like the sun in his soul, such that on Easter 1779, he practically came bounding into the chapel for the service. He was so happy, so free. And that, well, two things really, that freedom, sense of freedom, never left him. And the sense of what it was from which he'd been saved never left him either. And so annually he would go back and think through some of his sins, not for the point of, you know, drilling down on them, but for appreciating even more the degree to which Christ went to save him.
0: Yeah. And his eyes really were set on Christ. Just in reading his story myself, I was really struck with how quickly he was placed into full-time ministry. I was actually rather taken aback by that.
1: Yeah. He was about ready to go home, leave university and return home to take care of his father since his oldest brother had passed away. But a fellow by the name of Henry Therand, who was the minister at Holy Trinity Church there in Cambridge, a church that Simeon admired for no other reason than its location, because it's strategically placed right there in the center of town. He used to think, boy, if I could be the pastor of that church. Well, Theron dies. So he contacts his father and he asks him, hey, could you put in a good word for me with the Bishop of Ely, who had responsibility for appointing the minister in that pulpit, and see if he'd, you know, give me the living. So his dad contacted him and he basically said, sure. And so he signed him on. Simeon was still, that was 72. He would have been 21 years old.
0: Yeah, he's a young pup to be in the pulpit.
1: He still had 1 year left of his undergrad education. And he wasn't even, he was ordained as a deacon, but not yet as a priest.
0: Yeah.
1: So, as you can imagine, the people went nuts.
0: Yeah.
1: Because their preference was another fellow who worked at the church. He was called the afternoon lecturer, a guy by the name of John Hammond. And Hammond was older than Simeon. When Simeon was at Eton, Hammond was already a curate at St. Baltoff's, about 2-3 blocks away. So he was seasoned to some degree, and he was already preaching there. But the bishop said, no, it's going to be Simeon.
0: Yeah.
1: And Simeon it was. So the people, church wardens, beginning with the church wardens, opposed him greatly, locking their pews. So Simeon brought in benches that people could sit on, and they threw the benches out in the street. And he suggested, well, maybe we can start an evening meeting. And they locked the church doors, so he couldn't do that.
0: And this must sound to our listeners right now like another world entirely, utterly. And I think even in that world, it's a little bit bizarre. But the idea that someone would appoint a pastor, a minister of a church with the entire congregation in utter disagreement with it, or that pews could be locked such that nobody else could sit in them and that would be okay, or that the church could be locked from the pastor himself such that he couldn't preach. This is crazy.
1: Yeah. Oh, well, you hit it right on the head, David. It was a different world in which they lived, but it was the same gospel. And that's what Simeon put to work in dealing with his opposition, and specifically the leadership. He worked very hard to humble himself. He worked very hard to follow their lead as he was able. And he exercised patience. He waited them out, as it were.
0: Yeah. How long? Let's talk about what that looked like.
1: Yeah, 12 years he waited. And finally, the tide turned such that John Hammond and even his successor finally left. And Simeon was just on better footing with everybody in the congregation. And in large part because he pastored those people.
0: Yeah.
1: See, there were pastors who got a living like Simeon's. And other than showing up for services and reading the prayers and offering a brief homily, they pursued other things, be it art or astronomy or mathematics.
0: Yeah.
1: But Simeon actually pastored the people. He did door-to-door calling. He started home groups. He began a little youth group. So these were all things that were not unheard of, but rather unusual back then.
0: And let's talk about his preaching for a minute, because you were just mentioning how all of the regular congregants who had, I think, purchased their pews and thereby could lock people out of them. But it's not like nobody was showing up to hear him preach. In fact, there were a lot of people turning up to hear him preach from the very beginning, as I understand it. What was it about his preaching?
1: He was demonstrative in his preaching style. He was what they would have called enthusiastic.
0: Mm-hmm.
1: But the thing about enthusiasm, and that word in particular, is it had negative connotations. Because after about 1660, there was this realization that the civil wars that had been fought generally began in the pulpit. Hmm. And they didn't want any kind of preaching that could lead to controversy of any kind, be it civil war or otherwise.
0: Mm-hmm.
1: So they were very dubious.
0: Yeah.
1: Of people who preached too enthusiastically. But the thing about Simeon's preaching is that he actually believed in the Bible. So he not
0: That's
1: only
0: right.
1: believed in what was on the page, but he believed in what had happened in his life. It had been transformed. You see, the approaches to preaching back then in the Church of England in particular, most preachers preached by way of reason. Mm-hmm. Simeon preached by way of revelation. The written word is revealed in the scriptures. So garden variety Anglican preacher may get up on a Sunday and appeal to creation as proof that there is a God, and that leave it right there. But Simeon would go to scripture to make that kind of an argument and then talk about the implications of how God had entered into history by way of Jesus Christ, who died on your behalf, and that requires a response. And there was no TV or radio or entertainment back then, so preaching was something to which people gravitated to fill time and listen, think, and talk about. And so he gave them plenty to talk about.
0: And one of the things I've admired, maybe two things, when I think of Charles Simeon, I think of long suffering. I can't imagine anybody would have batted an eye or called him less than faithful if after giving it a decade, he thought, you know, I'm just going to go somewhere different. But he didn't. He really felt a conviction to stay where the Lord had led him and put him despite constant opposition and enduring really not so much physical or bodily, but certainly verbal persecution on a day in and day out kind of basis. And yet through all that, he continues to preach with Christ at the center and really the whole body of scripture and a real conviction about what the job of a preacher really is, which actually gets into the legacy organization that exists today, the Charles Simeon Trust. So just to kind of close out our understanding of the impact of his life, how do those things kind of come together in his legacy?
1: Simeon believed in the gospel, and he believed in its sufficiency. And so when he preached, he really leaned in to what it was he was saying by way of God's word. He understood that it could make a difference in the life of a person and the life of a people. And so instead of doing that and 100 other things, he just did that one thing. Mm-hmm. Now, sure, he was involved in movements that, were promoted by different societies, some of which he helped to found. But really, preaching was it for him. And he did it year in and year out, such that his sermons, he began compiling, and he took those messages and he published them in first a volume, and then in a set, and then in a growing set. Mm-hmm. By the time he passed away, 21 volumes of examples of how to preach. So he did that. He then began teaching students at Cambridge how to preach. Mm-hmm. So he would have them into his rooms on Sunday afternoon and run little preaching classes for them. Then he began buying pulpits. And that's all tied in with something called the Reform Act that was passed in 1832. Not enough time here to explain all that. But he began buying up pulpits all around England to ensure that long after he was gone, his trust could place gospel men and competent preachers in those pulpits. And it was pointed out to me by Gerald Bray recently that he asked me, he said, "Do you ever notice the towns in which he bought those pulpits?" And I said, "No, not really." He said, "They're all towns, they're either holiday towns or towns where there's a concentration of wealth." So he was really in that way trying to influence the influencers for the sake of the gospel.
0: Yeah.
1: And that's something that endures even to this day. Maybe not to the degree that he had hoped it would, but it's still around.
0: I think it's such an interesting legacy of how he was being really, very shrewd to ensure that whatever worldly wealth he'd been given, he was leveraging it for the sake of clarifying and preaching the gospel in places, especially if it was in those holiday towns, probably where the wealthy would have otherwise placed their own favorite person rather than someone gospel qualified. Such a fascinating legacy. But that's a legacy that continues today, not in terms of buying pulpits, but it exists yet today, doesn't it? The Charles Simeon Trust.
1: It does. And the Simeon Trust does not exist because it comes out of some organization that he founded and is still extant today. but rather an influence that Simeon had by way of the gospel that people have picked up on down through time. So for instance, here's one interesting line of Simeon's, let's call it spiritual genealogy. He preached a sermon in 1827 that people referred to as an acorn of a sermon, because out of that came the Jesus Lane Sunday School, which was a Sunday school for poor children on the north side of town, I believe. Well, in 1847, the Cambridge Prayer Union was founded by a Jesus Lane worker, Albert Isaacs. And that was a prayer meeting for future pastors. And then in 1862, the daily prayer meeting, known as the DPM, was formed for undergraduate prayer and an annual evangelistic mission. And that was a founding that was encouraged by former Jesus Lane workers, again, Simeon's influence, C.J. Vaughan and J.S. Howson. Then in 1877, you have the founding of the Cambridge Intercollegiate Christian Union. And it was formed to maintain and increase the evangelistic momentum of the DPM. In 1882, they brought D.L. Moody over to preach one of their missions. And out of that came the Cambridge Seven. Wow. In 1919, the KICU, which had formed another branch at Oxford known as the OICU, banded together and they became InterVarsity Christian Fellowship. In 1939, all the InterVarsity affiliates came together at Cambridge and became known as the International Fellowship of Evangelical Students. These missions then continued, and out of that came the Cambridge Seven. Wow. In 1919, the KICU, which had formed another branch at Oxford known as the OICU, banded together and they became InterVarsity Christian Fellowship. In 1939, all the InterVarsity affiliates came together at Cambridge and became known as the International Fellowship of Evangelical Students. These missions then continue down through time. In 46,

0: John Stott again and just hammered home the gospel into the university community there at Cambridge, such that a whole generation of gospel preaching ministers were born out of that movement. And then here you have the Charles Simeon Trust in the U.S. They're really doing what Simeon used to do on Sunday afternoons. They're bringing men together who will be responsible, and women, for teaching and preaching the gospel and helping them tease out the content of a text in such a way that they can present it to people in a faithful and compelling fashion.
1: Yep. Amen to that. Well, it's had an influence on me for sure, just personally. And his name was known to me. And today I know more because we had a chance to talk. And what a wonderful time it's been together. So, Randall Gruendijk, thank you so much for sharing your knowledge and passion for this man, but most importantly, for reminding us of the impact it can happen when a person is devoted to Christ, the Word of God, and the clarity of the gospel. What a testimony. Thank you so much.
0: Thank you, David.
1: This is Haven Today. I'm David Wolin. Today we heard one testimony, one of many of the giants of the faith in history, and I'd love for you to discover more of them in Warren Wiersbe's classic 50 People Every Christian Should Know. It includes the stories of many names that you'll likely recognize, like D.L. Moody and Charles Spurgeon and many more. This is our way of saying thank you for your gift of support to Haven. 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Would you pray about that today? And then as the Lord leads, would you respond? 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I'm David Wolin. Won't you come back again next time? We'll be keeping it all about Jesus. It's the great story, as always, here on Haven Today.
2: 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I'm Phil Ross. Thanks for making us your choice here on this Monday afternoon. Great to be with you. You know, in Christianity, you've probably heard this, or maybe if you're new to Christianity, you come across the metaphor of the walk. How is your walk? You know, and it's not just how you move your feet, obviously, but it's how you live your life in Jesus Christ. Do you live your life, or do you walk like Jesus walked? Well, that's something the Bible has a lot to say about. And so coming up next on Refuge Radio, Pastor Bill Welch continues his look at Acts chapter 2 with a message called Rise Up and Walk. So I invite you to keep listening right here on K-Wave for Refuge Radio, the Bible teaching ministry of Refuge Calvary Chapel in Huntington Beach with Pastor Bill Welch. And so keep it right here.
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5: Have you ever thought about what God's grace can do in your life? 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

0: the answer. 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
9: Thanks for tuning in to the teaching ministry of Calvary Chapel Refuge in Huntington Beach, California.
10: Out of the leadership core of the people of Israel, the religious leaders of Israel, most of them at this point have not received Jesus. They've rejected him. So what are these guys doing back up there? I think there's no question why they're there. They're there on a fishing expedition. They're there to reach people for Jesus. And there's a number of reasons, too, why they would be there. Jesus was there. Jesus went up on the Temple Mount. He went up there to pray. He went up there to do miracles and to heal people. He went up there to instruct and to teach and to call people to repentance. So they're just following again in their master's footsteps.
9: Following in Jesus' footsteps is the best place we can find ourselves. Much like when walking through deep snow, it's far easier to continue on when you're walking in someone else's tracks. Jesus laid out steps for his disciples to follow, not just while he walked this earth, but even after he ascended to heaven. Pastor Bill today lays out why it's so important that we follow in Jesus' footsteps and how this habit leads us to walk according to God's will for our lives, resulting in greater blessing for us. Well, let's join Pastor Bill in the book of Acts chapter 2 as he begins his message, Rise Up and Walk.

0: Now open up your Bible to Acts chapter 3. Title of the message today, as we're continuing through the book of Acts, Faith in Action. The title of the message today is Rise Up and Walk. Rise Up and Walk. So with your Bible open to Acts chapter 3, rise up and read with me the first 10 verses of the story today. It says this: Now Peter and John went up together to the temple at the hour of prayer, the ninth hour, 3 p.m. in the afternoon. And a certain man, lame from his mother's womb, was carried, whom they laid daily at the gate of the temple, which is called Beautiful, and you'll see why, but to ask alms from those who entered the temple, who, seeing Peter and John about to go into the temple, asked for alms, and fixing his eyes on him with John, Peter said to him, "Look at us." And so he gave them his attention, expecting to receive something from them. And then Peter said, now would you read this with me? "Silver and gold I do not have, but what I do have, I give you. In the name of Jesus of Christ of Nazareth, rise up and walk." And Father, I just know that there's people here today that need to rise up and walk, that need to get back on their feet, Lord. And maybe it's physical, but more than likely, Lord, it's spiritual and it's heartfelt, Lord. And so, God, I pray that today would result in that. Men and women and young people rising up to serve you and to walk with you. And we ask you, Lord, to accomplish that as only you can by the power of your Spirit. In Jesus' name, amen. Amen. Have a seat, Bengals fans. Well, Jesus' disciples are on the move. There's no question. This thing has started and it is not slowing down. On the day of the outpouring, on the day of Pentecost, 3,000 people got saved that day, came into the family that day as Peter preached the gospel. And it was a convicting message that he gave. And you don't have to look back at it because you're pretty much going to hear it again today. He hasn't studied up for another message. He's going to continue to give this evangelistic message to maybe some of the same people up there, but there's going to be a different result, new people that come pouring in. And it is a convicting message. This one sounds just like that one where he says, "Come get saved." He opens the door of the kingdom, and another huge pack of people are going to come in. But their mission is really just getting started, isn't it? We don't know how long it's been between chapter 2 and chapter 3. It doesn't say the next day or the next week. Could have been a long time. Could have been just a few days down the road. But they're just getting started, and you do remember what their message was, right? Or their mission. You know what their message is. Their message is Jesus. It's the gospel. But their mission is to go where? Go everywhere. Starting where? In Jerusalem. Look up at the map here. Number one, down there at the bottom, they were told to go to the city of Jerusalem. I'm going to lean this over so you guys can see. So number one, go to Jerusalem. Number two, go into the region where Jerusalem was found, into Judea, into that southern tribe. And then when you're done there, then expand and go up to Samaria, where no Jews really wanted to go. And then where did they go from there? Jerusalem, Judea, Samaria, and then where? Go everywhere. Go all the way around the world. Go to Philadelphia. Thank God. Go to Kansas City. And all places in between. And they're still working, though, on Jerusalem. And they will be for a while before they move off into different directions. So what we're looking at in Acts chapter 3 is round 2 of phase 1, the Jerusalem phase. This is round 2. We see two fishing buddies, Peter and John, which is what they were. Do you remember that? They're not brothers. Peter's brother was Andrew. John's brother was James. And at one point they said, "Hey, let's make a business together. Let's go out and fish together." And so they did, and they were called to Christ at the same time. So these two buddies, now friends in Jesus and brothers in Jesus, are heading right back to the temple, right back up to the temple. Let me ask you a question. How many of you have been members of more than one church in your life? I think it's been 6 or 7 churches, and a lot of those were churches that I planted or served in. But let me ask you, when you were searching for a church, before you came to the perfect church here, but when you were searching for a church to really connect with, would you have chosen a church that was full of unbelievers? a church that's not just full of unbelievers, because that's good. You've got opportunity to reach many people. But all the leaders were unbelievers. Or the pastor and the assistant pastors were unbelievers. Would you settle down into a church like that, where there was conflict all the time? Would that be the place? Oh, honey, this is the place for us. And you know, you go to that church and they still read the Bible. They love the Bible. They still sing the songs out of the scriptures, you know, but they've rejected the Savior. Well, that's where you find Peter and John this day. They're up on the Temple Mount. That Temple Mount is full of, not all now, but most of those people that are up there are probably those who have rejected Jesus. They're certainly among them. It's full. And the leaders, out of the leadership core of the people of Israel, the religious leaders of Israel, most of them at this point have not received Jesus. They've rejected him. So what are these guys doing back up there? I think there's no question why they're there. They're there on a fishing expedition. They're there to reach people for Jesus. And there's a number of reasons, too, why they would be there. Jesus was there. Jesus went up on the Temple Mount. He went up there to pray. He went up there to do miracles and to heal people. He went up there to instruct and to teach and to call people to repentance. So they're just following again in their master's footsteps. They're here to fish for souls, beginning with their Jewish friends and families. And these first believers, they're growing fast, aren't they? I mean, I don't know how many days, like I said, it's been since the day of Pentecost. But man, they are growing. And really, one of the questions that I wonder when I look at the face that I shave in the morning, almost every morning, but when I look at this dude in the mirror, I wonder, are you growing? Are you growing in the Lord? Are you getting better at this and better at that? Are you overcoming things? Are you moving on? Are we growing as believers? Are we growing? I'm not just talking about are we growing older, but are we growing more mature and stronger in the things of the Lord? And this question kind of came floating through my brain a week or so ago. What if we measured or marked our spiritual growth on a K through 12 scale? What grade would you be in right now? What grade would I be in? Let's back up beyond before kindergarten, because we got a first step, right? Preschool. How many of us would be in preschool still? How many of us, I'm sure some of you have graduated high school and you're off into special training in the ministry that God has for you. But where am I? I'm not saying this to discourage anybody. Just check your growth and keep what? Keep growing. Just keep on growing, because God's not done with you. He has great things that he wants to do in you and for you and through you. He's just not done. But I love these guys as they're serving there. They've gotten beyond just all the sweet stuff of being believers. Now, I love the sweet stuff of being believers, but I also love it that God is determined to stretch us and move us beyond infancy. You do know that growing involves stretching. And that stretching, how many of you remember growing, literal growing pains when you were young, as your body was growing into what it would become? We've all been through that. And so the question is, am I still kind of living on baby food? Now, I'm not putting down this next, you know, I guess ministry. I'm certainly not putting this down, but there's a radio station Joy and I like to listen to. It's usually on in the house in a certain part of the day. And it's a music station. And what they say, and this is fine, but what they say is it's positive and encouraging. Positive and encouraging. How many of you like positive and encouraging given the opportunity on the other side? Negative and discouraging. But I noticed the one thing that's missing is positive, encouraging, and convicting. I need the convicting too. And I love those songs that push me on to grow, that tell me, do not settle. I remember a song by Keith Green. How many of you remember Keith Green? If you haven't listened to Keith Green, I'm not sure they play some of his songs on that station. They might do some. But man, I remember his songs about you're asleep in the light, and singing to Christians, you know, Jesus, he rose from the dead, and you can't even get out of bed. Oh, that was convicting. Under the covers, flipping through my, but those songs and those messages that say, come on, let's grow. Let's go beyond what we are. Let's overcome and let Jesus disciple us into something stronger. Is there an amen on that one? Anyone? I didn't mean to beg for that, but it's nice to hear it. So hopefully we're graduating beyond the positive and encouraging and including the convicting and going to where Jesus wants us. Now, with these new Christians that we're following, Peter, Andrew, James, John, and all the other ones, these guys are growing at a very, very fast pace. There's no way you can't grow if you're deeply into ministry. I'm not just talking about preachers and pastors. There's no way you're not going to grow if you're reaching out to other people in Jesus' name. And these guys are full of love and peace and power, and they're overflowing with truth. And all that is flowing out of these followers wherever they go, seizing opportunities. And I just absolutely love the stories I hear from you men and women who share with me what happens at your place of business, what happens in your neighborhood, the people that you're loving in your neighborhood, the people that you're helping get back up on their feet because there isn't anybody else like you near them. That's a wonderful thing to see men and women that serve Jesus wherever in the world they go. And these guys are going right back into the lion's den known as the Temple Mount to reach more people for Jesus Christ. By the way, it is the easiest place. This is just from personal experience. How many of you have been to Israel with me or with somebody else? Okay. The Temple Mount is still the easiest place in all of Jerusalem to get in trouble because there's so many things you can do wrong there. You're not supposed to eat there. There's lots of things you're not supposed to do there. When it's sundown on the Sabbath, you ever heard of anybody taking a little prayer, folding it up and stuffing it into the cracks in the wailing wall? You'd better have that note written before sundown on the Sabbath because you can't go over to a table, pull out a pen and start to write your note. You know how I know that? I did that. And I'm standing there writing my little note, prayer for somebody I cared about. And a rabbi comes over to me and he taps on the table and says, because he probably knew I did not look like someone who knew Hebrew. But he said, no. I said, what? He said, it's Sabbath. No work on the Sabbath. Work? I'm just writing. It is kind of work for me, but I'm just writing. But it's so easy to get in trouble there. And these guys will get in trouble there, just like they get in trouble everywhere they go. Well, what's the backdrop for this miracle? We've already said it. It's the Temple Mount. Up on the Temple Mount that Herod had expanded and beautified. Took him years and years and years to get it done. And that's where this miracle is going to happen, right there on the Temple Mount. The Temple Mount dominated Jerusalem. It was the focal point, absolutely gorgeous in the days. The temple itself would have been covered with gold. Gold was everywhere. And it was stunning, especially in the sunrise or in the sunset. And it was just a gorgeous, gorgeous place. But it dominated Jerusalem as a focal point. And the miracle of Pentecost, it most certainly happened on one side or the other of what you would call the temple proper that's right there in the middle. The whole thing, you would call it, say, I'm going up to the temple. But if you were a Gentile, you couldn't go any closer to the temple itself than these courtyards that are off to the north and the south of the temple itself. That was the courtyard. Those were the courtyards of the Gentiles. Solomon's porch was out in that area. We'll say more about that in a little bit. But the place where the miracle of Pentecost took place with all of those languages and those 3,000 people that got saved was right there in the Gentiles' courts, the house of prayer, as Jesus said, for all nations. The next miracle is going to take place in the Jewish court near this thing that's called the Beautiful Gate. So the miracle that you're going to see of the healing of this man is right in here as he sat before this beautiful gate. You're thinking, well, that's more beautiful. That's not a gate. That's a doorway into the temple. It's taller and it's decked with gold as well. But this is the place where this whole story is staged right there. Now, why would this poor, lame Jewish beggar be set down right in front of that, which is called the beautiful gate? Why would he be sat there? Number one, he's allowed to be there because he's Jewish. No Gentile beggar could come that close, but he's allowed to be there because he's Jewish. And maybe he's there because he found out that Jews, because he's a Jew, are more generous to him than Gentiles would be to him. Maybe he found it more lucrative. And since it's in the court of the women, which is what this first courtyard is right here, He's in the court of the women. Maybe he found to be true what most of us found to be true. Women are more generous than men are. It's just almost across the board true. Not always, but almost always. And there's a third reason. You know what was around the walls of the women's court? Up underneath these colonnades on both sides? There were, I think it's either 12 or 14, you ready? Joy boxes. Yeah, that's what they thought too. And you could come and give your offering to specific needs. It would almost be like us having a Chase and Jessica joy box. And then, okay, no, better. I'll start saying offering box, okay? But, and then some of it for the incense that would be offered on the altar to buy the ingredients to make that. And so there was a lot of money changing hands and some of it heading into those boxes in there as well. But that's where he would be set down every single day, waiting for nice people to come along and donate to him. It was probably the best place to be for a poor man. But why was it called so beautiful? Well, it was called beautiful because it was. As I said, it was gorgeous with all the overlay of gold and silver and the architecture itself, the gate itself. It was 75 feet tall. You know, our ceilings up here are about 20 feet tall. But probably from about here to here, here to the back of the room, is close to 75 or 80 feet. And that was that gate. The doorways that would be open ceremonially at certain times, open and closed, would take 20 Jewish men to push them either way. They were massive. It was awe-inspiring. It wasn't the pup tent anymore like the tabernacle. God had allowed them to build this big, beautiful thing, and it was absolutely gorgeous. It was beautiful, but something even more beautiful than the temple itself was about to take place. The story that we've read about the healing of this man. Verse 1 says that it was at the hour of prayer, at the ninth hour of the day, which was 3 p.m. There were three prayer times throughout the day. That if you're a Jewish man and you live there in Jerusalem and you're not busy about your business, you make your way to the temple and you pray with the other men. And it was a ceremonial time, and maybe there were people that led it, but it was a set time, come together and pray. You can pray about anything. Certainly you pray for the Messiah to come and all that the Jewish folks prayed about. But just one of the three daily prayer meetings. And so my question is, do you think Peter and John were on their way in there to pray? Maybe, but I think more than likely they were on their way to preach. They were on their way to this sort of captive audience where there'd be so many Jews who needed to hear the gospel, and they were going to catch fish that day. We didn't do a whole lot of fishing when our kids were little, did we, Bethany? No, she said. She looked up with a tear rolling down her cheek, said, no, we didn't, Daddy. But there were a few times we went to this one place. It was called, what was it called? She doesn't know. I'll whisper it to you. Whitewater Fish Hatchery. Yes. There's this place up in the hills, just outside Palm Springs, called the Whitewater Fish Hatchery. Fish Hatchery is a great place for me to go fishing because you're going to catch fish. It's overflowing with fish. Here's the catch on the catch. Whatever you catch, you pay for. You don't throw back anything. If you get a little bitty fella, yeah, that's what you're going to have for dinner. And so you want to get the big ones so they know you're going to keep fishing. You end up, you know, 30, 40 bucks or whatever. But here's the deal. You know you're going to catch fish. And I believe that these guys thought, well, you need to reach the city. We need to reach the heart of the city. So let's go to where the leaders of the city are. And they went there to preach. They came with their nets over their shoulders, so to speak, guaranteed to catch a fish. Verse 2 and 3 tells us that the beggar's daily business was just sitting there, just waiting for generous people to come by. And so he would, and he'd say the same thing. It's very interesting, because it seems to say in the text that he's not looking at anybody. His hand is out. Because Peter has to say, look at us. His hand is out, alms, a little help. And I'm sure he was singing, I get by with a little help from my friends. And it might have helped him too if he did have a guitar or a harp and he sang a little bit. I got a friend who I always stop to see in a little shopping area in Jerusalem. His name is Yosef Sikorel. And he is a great singer and guitar player. And sometimes it's electric, sometimes it's acoustic, but he's always singing. Some of it's in Hebrew. And if he finds out that the crowd is American, he's singing in English. And I'll never forget this, the first time I met him. And I dropped something in his open guitar case. And he said, "Where are you from?" And I said, "I'm from California." He said, "Oh." And he went into living it up at the Hotel California. And he looks like a rabbi. He's dressed like, he's not a rabbi. He's just a very serious religious Jew. And we've got a great conversation going between them. So I gave him one of my CDs last time that I was there. And the next time through, I was there three times this fall. He said, "Hey, I liked your music." He said, "But I don't have a CD player." So we had to go borrow it somewhere to listen. And I was thankful that he did like New Jerusalem song on there. But so this guy is just, all he's doing is just begging there. And along comes Peter and John. And Peter says it. He says, "Look at us. Look at us." And what does he say? Look down there at verse 5. He gave them his attention, expecting to receive something. When Peter said, "Look our way." And Peter said, "Silver and gold I don't have, but what I do have, I give you. In the name of Jesus Christ of Nazareth, rise up, get up, and walk." Silver and gold I don't have. I like the way one paraphrase puts it. We don't have a nickel to our name. Has that ever been true of you? I don't have a dollar in my pocket. Nothing. I got nothing. But he says, "I don't have a nickel for you. I don't have a shekel for you today. But in the name of Jesus Christ of Nazareth, rise and walk." Do you think by the end of that day, that man was really, really thankful that those guys were broke that day? They had nothing in terms of money to give him. Said, "In the name of Jesus, get up and walk." That day, the beggar got far more than he was asking for. It started like every other day, but this day, everything changed for him.
1: Set free my heart, set free my soul.
2: God truly does know our needs better than we do. This man was a beggar for 40 years. And what did God do? He didn't provide tons of money. Rather, he healed his body and gave him new life. Beyond that, he used the apostles who were walking in faith to perform this miraculous healing, which would lead to even greater opportunities. When we walk according to God's will, it's amazing the things that we'll witness him do. It's an encouragement to have you with us here on Refuge Radio. 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
3: 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Hey, how you doing? Doing all right this afternoon? I'm Phil Ross. Thankful that you're here, and I'll invite you to keep it right here. Coming up next, we've got Somebody Loves You Radio with Pastor Roel Reese, and we're also going to get a check of the news, see what's going on in this world of ours with Brian Perez. So Keeper here on K-Wave for today's edition of Somebody Loves You Radio with Pastor Raul Reese. And we'll get a check of the news, like I said, with Brian Perez next.
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10: Just about 5 o'clock at K-Wave, here's what's happening. In a 5-4 decision, the U.S. Supreme Court said states that count mailed ballots for a certain time after the election, so long as they were postmarked by Election Day, can continue to do so. The ruling stems from a case out of Mississippi, which raised the question of whether federal statute sets a single election day by which all ballots must be in the possession of election offices to count. Denmark's immigration minister announced the government is launching talks to determine whether a nationwide prohibition on the Adhan, a 5-times-a-day call to prayer ringing out from loudspeakers affixed to mosques, could be approved without violating Denmark's constitutionally protected rights to religious freedom. Morten Bødskov warned the Islamization of Denmark is jeopardizing the country's uniquely European cultural identity. Mosquitoes collected in Alhambra have tested positive for West Nile virus. The discovery prompted vector control officials to again urge residents to take whatever steps they can to avoid attracting mosquitoes. And this is the last week people can visit the La Brea Tar Pits in Los Angeles before the famed attraction closes for a 2-year renovation project. Museum officials say they expect large crowds during this final week, so people are urged to make reservations. K-Wave weather, partly to mostly cloudy tonight with temps in the low to mid-60s, windy in the Inland Empire. Right now in Pasadena, it is 72, 77 in Riverside, and 75 at the K-Wave building on the campus of Calvary Chapel, Costa Mesa. I'm Brian Perez, and time for Somebody Loves You with Raul Reese on K-Wave 1110 and 107.9.
11: We have liberty, and not liberty to make people stumble. 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But why should you be convicted if you have that freedom? You know why? Because you don't want to make a person stumble.

0: 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Today, Roel will take us to Romans chapter 14, where we'll consider how spiritual liberty is meant to be exercised with wisdom, humility, and love for others. 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Here's Roel Rees with today's message, Our Liberty in Christ.
1: Well, this morning, let's go to the book of Romans, chapter 14. It's a chapter that a lot of people don't really understand because it's a chapter that's going to speak about liberty, the liberties that we have in eating or drinking, which is a problem with so many people because you feel like you have this freedom, which another person doesn't have freedom. So if I have that freedom and they see me doing something that is not right, I'm going to make them stumble. That's what Paul's going to teach us. But also this unity is a very heavy thing within the church with people. He says, receive one another who is weak in the faith, but not in disputes over doubtful things. So here Paul is dealing with a relationship between the weak and the strong. You see, the weak and the strong. And then it's not the case of being weak morally or mentally, but of necessity and maturity in the faith of Jesus Christ. So Paul here, when he talks about disputes, he says you can lead to divisions in our fellowship, or a weak brother is liable to become critical against a strong brother because he's eating or drinking whatever he's doing and indulging himself in whatever he has his freedom to do. God is giving that freedom. That's cool. But Paul's going to get into this. He says, if God has given you the freedom to do that,